0: one of the few white students in the school. So my wonderful eighth grade English teacher had portraits of famous black writers on the wall. And I saw one of James Baldwin, and I was immediately drawn to his eyes. And I recently got in touch with her, and she said, well, you didn't just see his eyes. You also came in a suit a week later and gave a presentation on his life. So I've been writing this book for 40 years now.
1: What was it, do you think, apart from his eyes, what was it in his voice that stayed with you?
0: Well, in ninth grade, I borrowed my twin sister's copy of Giovanni's Room, and it was mind-boggling to read this book about a kind of closeted white man, written by a black man, but about a closeted white American man, and I was sort of just coming to understand myself in that way.
1: So in terms of sexuality.
0: Yeah, so I like read it secretly and hid it under my bed, and so that was really a transform. I always knew I wanted to be a writer, but here was this sort of beautiful novel about something I could really understand. And then because Baldwin was also writing, as I learned in college more, was so committed to writing about racial politics, which was something that I'd also grown up around in my city and in my household, he seemed to bring all of these interests together.
1: Mm-hmm. So when did you decide that this was going to be your life's work?
0: Very late in the game. It's kind of insane to think about because it didn't become a biography until very, very late. In fact, when I got the book contract, I probably shouldn't say this, but I had never read a biography from start to finish. That's the truth. Since I got the contract, I read many great ones, of course, but I never thought of myself as a biographer. I thought of myself as a writer, and at first I discovered this out-of-print children's book, Little Man, Little Man, in college in the Beinecke Library. And I emailed, the first email of my life, this is 1996, to David Leeming, who wrote the very important early biography of Baldwin, saying, do you know anything about this French artist, obscure French artist, Yoren Kazak? He wrote me back saying, I never met him, I don't know anybody alive who met him, and I think he's dead. 7 years later, I moved to New York, and I'm getting my PhD at this point, I send more emails to art historians in Paris, saying if they know anything about him, leaving my phone number. The phone rings in my studio apartment. It's a raspy French-accented voice. This is Yoren Kazak. I'm alive. Come to Paris.
1: Wow.
0: I have many stories to tell you about Jimmy.
1: That is extraordinary. I mean, that you're hitting pay gold or whatever it's called.
0: pay dirt. Or something that gets you caught in a very low-paying job for the rest of your life trying to write a book for the next 25 years.
1: So you have this meeting, and this is really what starts off your deep dive. Tell me more about that.
0: That's right. So I flew over to Paris. I was very broke, of course, because I was in grad school, so I got my third credit card. And over I went, and I met Yoren Kazak, who was this fascinating sort of outsider artist, a protege of Balthus, spent most of his life in Tuscany with no heat, electricity, running water, taking mescaline and going off into the woods and painting, making these huge stone installations, like a true outsider artist, a true iconoclast, just a fascinating guy. So I interviewed him for a couple of years. He unfortunately died in 2005. But in the process of doing it, I was very interested in two things. One, bringing Little Man back into print, which we eventually did. That took a number of years. Duke University Press, my co-editor Jennifer DeVere Brody, and the Baldwin Estate did a fantastic job. But as I was interviewing Yoren Kazak, I was also became interested in what was clearly this love triangle. Baldwin was in love with Yoren, and they were involved, but Yoren eventually married a woman, had a child who became Baldwin's godson, and this was a pattern in Baldwin's life. The same thing had happened with Lucien Hapersberger, to whom he dedicated Giovanni's Room, and I began to understand that there were these gaps in Baldwin's life that hadn't been explored fully, and that in fact they helped us understand his creative process, which was driven by these breakups, and also love, which was the central theme in his life. Now, I did not think that I was the one or that I was capable of writing a biography. In 2003, Judith Thurman, who was friends with Yoren Kazak, said, you should write a biography of James Baldwin, and I completely scoffed at her. I would never be able to do it. But then over the years, as the research went on, and when archives became available that had previously been not available at the Schomburg, and the book came back into print, Little Man, Little Man, I was like, okay, actually, I think this is something I can tackle.
1: So how do you piece together relationships when the record is incomplete and when you possibly can't even trust Baldwin himself as the narrator of his own life?
0: Great question. I mean, I'll just tell one story maybe to illustrate. So in 2018, I went to visit Beatrice Kazak, who was Yoren Kazak's wife. And Baldwin had spent a lot of time visiting them in Tuscany. And when Baldwin would go off to this hot spring with Yoren called Saturnia, That's where they had their sort of getaway. And then, this was in the early 1970s, then Joran would go back to Tuscany and Baldwin would go back to his home in St. Paul de Vence. So I go to see Beatrice in 2018 to see if she has any more documents or anything, you know, that could be helpful. And it's an incredible moment, and I write about it in the book, but we're in her bedroom, and the sun is setting over the Tuscan hills, and she's put all these documents on the bed, and on her bed, and one of them is a 7-page unpublished love poem held together by a rusty metal paperclip that she hadn't seen in 40 years. So it was written in French because Joran didn't speak English. So and my French is terrible. So we're standing there as the sun sets. She's reading this poem she hasn't seen in 40 years, translating it back into English for me. And it's a beautiful poem. It's called Saturnia. That's the name of the hot springs. And it's all about waking up in St. Paul de Vence and missing Joran, wondering if he's shaved yet, wondering if he's had breakfast, looking at each of their horoscopes, you know, the way some of us tend to do that. And it's really a book about yearning and desire. He says, you know, I love you harder than the rain can fall. I don't know if I want to live without you. I mean, very intense stuff. And it was such a huge moment for me because I'd interviewed Joran and I'd interviewed people, but there's nothing like seeing the kind of this raw poem to show just the depth of Baldwin's feelings for Joran, which also helped me understand his creative process. He dedicated If Beale Street Could Talk, the novel, to Joran, and I could say more about that because it's a novel that seems to be and is about a black heterosexual love story in Harlem, but it's also based very much on their kind of queer interracial transatlantic love affair.
1: How did his wife feel about reading that again and seeing the depth of the feeling between her husband and another man?
0: Well, Beatrice Krasek is a British woman, actually, and a remarkable woman. I mean, I met her way back in 2003. So we'd built a relationship of trust and care, almost like a family, to be honest. And so she trusted me, and I trusted her. And she is unconventional. She lived a very unconventional life. You have to remember, she actually met Joran when he was a protege of Baltus. She came over from Harvard, where she was getting her PhD in medieval Spanish literature. They're riding horses in the fields, and they run into each other, and they basically fall in love, and she never goes back to Harvard, and they build this unconventional life together. So it wasn't that she knew what was happening, you know, and it was not to say that it was easy. And she said to David Baldwin once, Baldwin's brother, you know, when she was sort of confused about this, what to do about this love triangle. And David Baldwin said to her, well, you know, a painter in the end, all that he really cares about is his painting.
1: Yeah.
0: And something that stayed with her forever.
1: Now, the 700 plus pages of this book actually gives us his life in pretty much chronological order. So we start off with him as a child in Harlem. He has a really uncomfortable relationship with his stepfather, but a great relationship with a teacher who helps him a lot. And interspersed with all of that is his relationship with the church. Just tell us about those early days.
0: Sure, thank you. So it's a good question because it was such an informative time for him. It's important, you know, he grew up impoverished and very disadvantaged in many ways, but he had these incredible teachers. I mean, he was so precocious. He was only allowed to read the Bible in his house, no other books. So by the time he was 4, he'd read it back and forth. He smuggled in Harriet Beecher Stowe. By the time he was 9, he was reading A Tale of Two Cities. He was reading his way through the library. He ended up having Count A. Cullen, the Harlem Renaissance poet, as his 8th grade English teacher. But before that, Gertrude Ayers, the first black woman principal in New York City, was his principal at his elementary school. And she realized that how brilliant he was and that he was way ahead of the other students. So there was a kind of visiting teacher who came in from Teachers College to do drama, and her name was Bill Miller, and she was sort of a card-carrying communist. And she was also reading A Tale of Two Cities at the same time, and she was just blown away by this precocious kid. And so he became her right-hand man, putting on the plays, and she went to his house and talked to his parents and convinced them to let her take him out to see plays. He saw an all-black cast of Macbeth that changed his life. But one of the biggest moments, and I open the book with this scene, is when he is taken to see a movie starring Betty Davis. And when he sees Betty Davis's eyes, he has a completely transformative experience. His father has been telling him that he's frog eyes, that he's the ugliest boy he's ever seen, and that his eyes are like his mother's eyes. Now, this is a reminder that he was, in fact, not that this was the stepfather, not his biological father. The eyes were the telltale sign. But seeing Betty Davis's eyes, which reminded him of his mother's eyes and his eyes, told him that, in fact, his mother was the most beautiful woman in the world. And even more than that, he learned that his eyes could be a source of power. They could be weapons. And indeed, he did end up using his eyes to witness the world and write about it.
1: Tell us about his first meetings with Beaufort Delaney and what that relationship came to mean.
0: That was a...

0: with sheets. And behind them are all these beautiful paintings of black people and of musicians and of Washington Square. And it was Buford who taught Baldwin, as Baldwin put it, for the first time that a black man could be an artist. He painted several gorgeous portraits of Baldwin to teach him how to sort of see himself as beautiful. And they forged this life, Baldwin called him his spiritual father, lifelong relationship. Buford followed him to Paris, to Istanbul, to the south of France. And he became like the part of this the really important kinship structure that I trace throughout the book.
1: Where does Go Tell It on the Mountain begin for him?
0: Oh, goodness. He was trying to write that as far back as before he left for Paris. It didn't have that title. It was called Crying Holy for a while, some other things. And then he gets to Paris. He's struggling to write it. And Richard Wright is over there as well and had been sort of a mentor. But Baldwin writes this essay, this called Everybody's Protest Novel, where he's sort of critiquing Richard Wright's native son, not having human characters in it, really, for being kind of a protest novel, a too obviously political novel in his opinion. At the same time, he's met Lucien Hapersberger, who takes him to the Swiss chalet, his parents' Swiss chalet, and this is where Baldwin comes up with the title Go Tell in the Mountain. They're hiking, when one day Baldwin almost falls over and slips, and Lucien catches him, and Baldwin says Lucien saved his life, and he sees the light reflecting on a glacier, and the title comes to him. The next time they go back, he brings Bessie Smith records with him. Again, he's the only black man for miles in this Swiss village. He writes about it in his remarkable essay, Stranger in the Village, that it's there, surrounded by all this alabaster, right, that he listens to Bessie Smith, reconnects with the language of his youth, and finds the voice for Go Tell It on the Mountain.
1: We come to Giovanni's room. He's really taking a risk with that book. Tell us more.
0: Definitely. In fact, this is the 70th anniversary this year of the publication of Giovanni's Room, which only happened because Baldwin brought it over here to the UK. They wouldn't publish it in the US, and Michael Joseph took a risk on it. After that, the Americans followed suit. But Giovanni's Room was not going to be a novel. It was going to be a short story. You have to remember, when he finished Go Tell It on the Mountain, he then learned that Lucien, in fact, was also involved with his girlfriend who was pregnant, right? And they sort of broke up. And there's that kind of love triangle in many ways influenced the love triangle at the heart of Giovanni's Room. This was a novel that features no black characters. And Baldwin felt that he couldn't, in his words, tackle the race problem and the homosexual problem in one novel. But he really felt that he had to kind of come out in a way. And this was his way of doing that. He later said, "You didn't tell me, I told you." No one could blackmail him. This was his way of sort of coming out as a man who loved other men. He rejected the term gay. Giovanni's Room is a, you know, a classic gay novel now. Thank goodness that it got published. But it was very hard for him to write. He was at the artist residency Yaddo, and he was in the middle of another breakup with Lucien, and he runs up this huge $350 phone bill. And they're very angry, not to this day, but he never paid it back. But what he did is he was writing letters to Mary Painter. He says that, "Oh, this horrid short story that I was writing, you know, I'm learning it's become a novel, and I think it's called Giovanni's Room." And that's how the novel was coming out of this breakup with Lucien.
1: And this is really when he becomes famous and pretty well known. How does that affect his work and his life?
0: Well, he always wanted to be famous. In junior high school, on his yearbook, he wrote, "Fame is the spur, but ouch," which was very prescient because fame did hurt him. It was actually, he became enormously famous, especially after The Fire Next Time in Another Country, and he landed on the cover of Time magazine in 1963. That was the big moment. Giovanni's Room was sort of the start of it, but that was when the fame, and he got caught up in the tide of the civil rights movement, and he was bouncing back and forth between now Istanbul and the U.S. In order to kind of, that's where he wrote The Fire Next Time and finished Another Country. So he wanted to be famous, But then once he was, he found it almost impossible to write. I mean, he always found it impossible to write in the U.S., but he really had to create these havens. You know, France was no longer providing that, but Istanbul did. And people don't know this, but actually he spent most of the 1960s in Istanbul and working on those two books. Another novel, Tell Me How Long the Train's Been Gone. He directed a play, Fortune in Men's Eyes, by John Herbert. He directed that in the late 60s over there in Istanbul. So fame was something that he wanted, but that bedeviled him. I mean, of course, with fame brought the attention of the FBI. We're following him and surveying him. So it was a mixed bag, I'd say. But he also knew that he was a witness and that he was called upon to witness these calamitous times in his country.
1: Because, I mean, it did sound a bit paranoid, but he thought the FBI were following him. It turned out they really were.
0: It's not paranoia if they really are following you, right? No, they were. And they, you know, it's awful what they did. On the other hand,

0: The only good thing about it for a biographer is that they were very exacting with his plane tickets. So I was able to trace, you know, he's a transatlantic commuter. He's back and forth. It's really through the letters and through the FBI files that I'm able to figure out where he even is at any given time.
1: How did books like If Beale Street Could Talk grow out of that period?
0: If Beale Street Could Talk is a really important novel for him because I mentioned, I think, that Toni Morrison came over to visit and listen to it. She came over to St. Paul de Vence, and he took her down into his, this was the early 1970s, into his office, his torture chamber. And apparently he read the entire novel out loud to her.
1: Wow.
0: To see if he got the voice right. I mean, can you imagine? That would have been hours. So thank you, Toni Morrison. But he really respected her. And Toni Morrison, you know, is famous for saying, for refusing to write for what she called the white gaze. And the truth is that earlier in his career, Baldwin was kind of writing for the white gaze, at least in part. I mean, The Fire Next Time was a letter to his nephew and then in the next essay. But they were really trying to write to white liberals and convince them to join the civil rights cause. By the time he saw the kind of failures of the civil rights movement in the 70s, he wasn't writing for the white gaze anymore. And If Beale Street Could Talk is a novel about black love, the black family, black liberation. It's set in Harlem. It's written from the first-person perspective of a woman, which is the first time Baldwin's done this. So it ushers in a kind of new era in his writing where he's really looking at relationships between black people, not necessarily relationships between black and white people. That's why you get the same thing in Just Above My Head, his final novel, which is a beautiful, long novel about a black family and really groundbreaking. He's writing about black queer characters. You know, this is like right around Stonewall, you know. And not only that, but he's writing about a black family that loves and accepts their queer son, which was also quite unusual at the time. There's a stereotype in the world that black families are somehow more homophobic. And this wasn't Baldwin's experience, and this is not what that story that this novel tells.
1: Mm. So the book really does, it gives us his life through those key relationships. What does love make possible in his writing?
0: Everything. I mean, he wrote from a place of love. I mean, all of his novels are love stories. Giovanni's Room, If Beale Street Could Talk, I just mentioned. But even Go Tell in the Mountain is a love story. It's the young John's kind of coming into understanding his love for Elisha. Tell Me How Long the Train's Been Gone is also a love story. Just Above My Head is a black queer love story. But also, his nonfiction writing is all about love. Think about The Fire Next Time, where he says, black and white Americans must come together like lovers, metaphorically, in order to change the world. In fact, that was one of the things that kind of surprised me as I wrote the book. People really talk about his fiction and nonfiction separately. And in the past, they would say that he's a great essayist and his fiction is just okay. That's changing a bit now, thanks to Baldwin scholars and others who are reclaiming it. But even more remarkable to me is how much you need to read them together to kind of understand why he made certain choices. So, for example, think about The Fire Next Time, which is calling on black and white lovers to love each other, people to love each other. And just before that, in Another Country, he's looking at the failure of white Americans to be able to love black people and to love themselves, in a sense, looking at the messy interracial relationships in that novel. So reading these essays and novels together gives us a richer understanding of who he was, what he was trying to accomplish as a writer.
1: Mm-hmm. And for you personally, I mean, there are many questions I want to ask about this. You are a white gay man. Your partner is a black gay man who also has been fantastically successful in the literary world. So I guess that the questions I'm trying to ask about that is, has there been any pushback on you as a white man writing this story? And secondly, was there a lot of pressure given that Marlon has done so incredibly well?
0: Not really, I'll be honest. I think, I'm sure there's something out there in the social media world, perhaps. But the truth is, this happens so slowly and organically. And the people that I'm in conversation with, the scholars and historians, whether they're white or black, we're so busy doing the work, doing the research, doing the deep dives. We have conversations, you know, we're reading each other's manuscripts. That's what we're talking about. However, we're also very aware of the culture and the world that we live in. We live in a world where there's a long history of white appropriation of, say, black cultural forms, especially music, but others as well. And more importantly, or just as bad, there's an erasure of black stories, right? So you have to be able to talk about it. You have to be willing to have conversations about what that means. And it's one of the reasons that very late in the book, I appear as a character doing this research and also talking about the fact of my whiteness and how Baldwin well, he taught me about my whiteness. I talk about that in the author's note. Because there can, another myth is that a biography is this sort of objective object that is written in the third person and it's just telling a life story. It's quite the opposite. It's incredibly subjective. What archives do you find? What angle do you decide to take? Who do you decide to speak to? Who are you? What is your background? Of course, impacts how you write the book. So I wanted to show that and just own up to that and say, this is who I am. This is how this happened. And, you know, I hope that you enjoy the story that I'm telling, but there are also many other ways to write about Baldwin and to approach his life.
1: I really, really enjoyed it. You made it so, so accessible. As I say, it was kind of frightening visually. At first, and then you fall into it, and it is these lovely stories. I love the way that you fold yourself into the story too. I wonder if you feel the book has changed you.
0: I mean, immensely. I mean, because the book has been my whole life. It really has been my entire adult life in one form or another. Toni Morrison has that great line that you have to write the book that doesn't exist that you want to read. And I think when I discovered Joran Kozak and Little Man and these gaps, there I loved David Leeming's biography. And James Campbell wrote an excellent biography as well. These were both in the 90s. But they didn't tell these stories. And I think that's the book I wanted to read. So what Baldwin did is he turned me into the writer I wanted to be, which was the writer who could write that book. I wouldn't exist without this journey.
1: And Baldwin's legacy, what is that, do you think?
0: Well, one of the reasons that I called it Baldwin, a love story, is that, of course, it's told through these love stories. And love, as we talked about, was such an important ethos for him in his writing. But, you know, towards the end of his life, he was in artistic decline, and then he was sort of passé. But the beautiful thing that's happened in the last 10 years or 20 years is that a younger generation has reclaimed him, whether it's because of Raoul Peck's excellent documentary or the movie If Beale Street Could Talk or The Rise of Black Lives Matters. Baldwin has been sort of reborn in the public consciousness, so that I would say now his legacy has become a love story. So his legacy is one that is we're still building, but it's an honor to have played a small part in sort of continuing the conversations about his life and work.
1: Nicholas Boggs, thank you very much indeed.
0: Thank you, Georgina.
1: Baldwin, A Love Story is out now. It's published by Bloomsbury in this episode. Meet the Writers was produced by Steph Chungu with help from Christy O'Grady. And you can listen again or download this program wherever you get your podcasts. I'm Georgina Godwin. Thank you for listening.
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0: This is Monocle Radio. I'm your host for the next few hours, Hassan Anderson, and we are enjoying a few songs now before we head into the next hour and on to the latest from The Stack. Up next, we're off to France with Papoose.

0: falls.
1: Zahoda Zagazan closing up our tunes for this hour. 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
2: You're listening to Monocle Radio in association with Chanel Watches. The strength of the Calibre 12.1 manufacture movement lies in its uncompromising robustness. Yet it is the infinite smoothness with which it delivers the seconds that guarantees the J12's flawless chronometric precision. Visible behind is a perfectly circular oscillating weight and 191 meticulously assembled components, reflecting the prowess of the Calibre 12.1. The embodiment of Chanel's watchmaking excellence with understated strength. Chanel Watches, official timekeeper of Monocle Radio.
1: It's 10 a.m. in Tokyo, 3 a.m. in Barcelona, 2 a.m. here in London, and 2200 in Brasilia. That's the time on Monocle Radio, brought to you by Chanel Watches. From Midori House in London, I'm Hassan Anderson. Loads of good stuff to come over the next few hours, including the latest from the world of finance on the Bulletin with UBS in the next hour. Up ahead, though, Fernando Augusto Pacheco brings us the world of print on The Stack. Stay tuned. And now it's time for The Stack.
3: Hello and welcome to The Stack. This week we speak with Tanisha Carr from Blank Magazine. Plus, we head to Australia to speak with the editor of Love Want. And finally, Japanese journalist Manami Okazaki on her latest book about Japanese tattoos. Enjoy the show.

0: From Midori House in London, this is The Stack, 30 minutes of print industry analysis, and I am Fernando Augusto Pacheco. We start the show talking with Tanisha Carr, editor-in-chief of Blank magazine. The title was established back in 2011, and it is celebrating 15 years now. The title ethos is to celebrate fashion, art, and music with powerful imagery and championing all those artists shaping culture today. Let's hear it from Tanisha.
1: It feels like the first year to me because we're building it as we grow, and it's always fresh and new and trying to figure out new ways to connect to the audience. And so it doesn't really feel like 15 years, but yeah, it has been.
0: So, you know, because I think a lot of kind of young editors, they listen to The Stack as well, and they are thinking about making their own magazine. And we like success stories here as well, saying, yes, you can launch a magazine. And yes, it can last for 15 years. Is there a lesson here that you would like to share maybe with those people?
1: If you don't have conviction, then don't do it, because it's not worth it if you don't live and breathe. And it's not about fashion. It's not about living and breathing fashion. It's living and breathing the ethos that you create. Unless you can like live with it every single day, even when things are not working, even when you're not successful, then don't do it. But if you know you're right, like I know I'm right. I know that I'm right. So I keep doing it because it's right. I know that it's right. I know that it makes sense. I know the world needs it. I know the world needs this point of view. And if you don't have that, then just edit somewhere else or, I don't know, do something else. Don't do this.
0: Well, very good tips from you there as well. Is it true that you were just telling me before we started the interview that it all started in London? Is that the case?
1: Yes. I say this all the time and I'm going to say it right now. I've dreamt of magazines and fashion since I was 15 years old. I knew what I wanted to do when I was 15 years old. I said, I wanted to do that. I wanted to build worlds filled with people that looked like me and my neighbors and people that I know. And it was really, it would have been impossible to do here, but I got the opportunity to move to London to pursue a visual communications degree in 2004. And that took me to London and I stayed there for 8 years working in fashion and just trying to figure out my place in the artistry landscape, really, because I knew I wanted to create art, I wanted to create work, I wanted to create fashion, but I had to figure that out. And London really helped me do that because I wasn't a Black woman. I was an American, I was an artist, I was so many other things. And I adapted that mindset. I mean, I'm a Black woman and I love it, but when I didn't have those labels, it allowed me to think about impossible things. Like, I can start a magazine. I can build a global thing. Even though I had no idea how to do it, I had no connections. I had no money. You know, I'm from South Philly, you know, 5 children raised by a single mother. But I knew that I used intuition. And living in London, surrounded by artists, surrounded by people who were building collections in their flats and, you know, building worlds in their studio apartments, it made me believe that I could do it too. So living in London definitely changed my life.
0: And I think just from what you told me already, I can see that you also value print very much. I mean, issue 35 is out, so there's been 35 issues. It's a quarterly magazine, right? So there's quite a few publications every year. So tell us about why you wanted to keep Blank in print. Of course, you have a digital presence as well, but I think the print magazine, let's be honest, is the star of the show.
1: You know, like, because print is the lighthouse, right? It's that thing that needs to be evergreen for me. You're going to put that issue on your coffee table and it's going to stay there for like 3 years and people are going to pick it up and they're not going to know when you got it. They're not going to know the year that it was published. And that's the point. All of the articles are written that way on purpose because I wanted it to last forever. I wanted people to really have something precious when they picked up Blank, when they were supporting our communities and the artists of color that graces pages. I wanted them to be able to keep it forever. I don't call it a magazine. I call it a book. I've always called it that because I think it needs to have permanence. And the brands tell me that it's important because they want to work with me. Some want to advertise, all want us to shoot their collections. So there's value in it that's beyond things that I could even understand. And I think keeping it going and the importance of print, again, it's digital is great. Digital is necessary. Well, I can't say digital is great. I really don't care about digital. No, I do. It's totally important. But I think there is this resurgence of love and passion around print, around things that you can touch, that you can smell. You can smell what the paper smells like. I think people are interested in things that are tangible these days because we're fed so much stuff and everything's going so fast. And it gives you this opportunity to kind of like slow down and imagine yourself in the dress and read Pink Panther's interview and lose yourself a little bit. So for me, it's necessary. I will always print as long as advertisers give me money. I will always print. And by the way, for 7 years, I printed without advertising.
2: And now you have Tiffany Ralph Lauren.
1: Yeah, we've had the pleasure of working with some really great brands, and we've been supported by Tiffany Ralph Lauren for many, many years. Also Gucci and Prada is a great partner. Louis Vuitton are great partners. I've just been really, really lucky. It took a long time to get there. It took 7 years of building trust to get them to really understand what we were doing. We put 300-pound Black women on our covers, and it made sense to me, and it still makes sense. We did things, and we do things now because it's important for us to really show our community. And when I say our, I mean the contributors. We work with thousands of contributors every year on purpose because we really want to continue to support the creative community that has supported us for so long. So I think I've been lucky, but I'm telling you, Fernando, it's hard work every single day. It's hard work. It's hard. It's good work. It's good work, but it's hard work.
2: It's hard work to keep all this beautiful imagery. One of the things that honestly, just, you know, when you flick through a magazine, it's incredible because I've been quite bored by some fashion shoots recently, I got to say. But for example, when you see an image like this one, you just stay on the page, right? For a good few minutes, right? So advertisers should be happy about that as well.
1: Yeah, exactly.
2: Tell us about the importance of those shoots because they're quite creative, they're colorful, they're beautiful, they're bringing something different.
1: When we think of shoots and themes, like most of the themes are kind of like based on my dreams or a song that I love. But when we do the shoots, it's important for us to make sure it's completely collaborative with the talent and the creatives that we're working with. The talents that work with Blanc and that create with Blanc, they also shoot for Vogue, they shoot for big brands, but they get to be super creative in my pages. I want them to tell stories. I want them to be expressive. I want them to create worlds. That's what I want. So I kind of just let them go off on it, you know?
2: By the way, why Blanc? Can you take us back? Tell us a bit more about the name.
1: Blanc is hilarious. And I thought it would be funny and ironic to own a magazine that is entitled White. I thought that would be hilarious. Also, Blanc itself is a completely blank slate. Hmm. We build every issue with our contributors. It is a way for them to play, and it is a way for us to highlight and celebrate talents that we believe are on the precipice of becoming, and also who are creating culture right now. So with that in mind, it's really easy to be creative when you don't really have constraints. When I'm like, they're like, oh, you want to do this? I'm like, yeah, let's do it. Let's go nuts. Because that's where beautiful images come from, I think, can come from a lack of restraint. So, you know, we just play. I give them the theme. I say, think about it. And the pages are full of play. That's the point of it, I think.
2: Well, all I can say, keep printing indeed. And why don't you give us a little taster of issue 35, which just came out. It's your summer issue as well. I've seen the covers. They look beautiful. I mean, but all your covers look quite beautiful, I have to say. But give us a taster for issue 35.
1: Yeah, we interviewed a lot of really incredible people, I think. Chloe Cherry was on Euphoria, and I told her, I actually have never seen Euphoria. So it was just an incredible conversation with an incredible actress. And, we also have, of course, beautiful fashion. Yeah, it's just a beautiful issue. It's just pretty interesting. We have some cool talents in it. It's so funny. Like when I am done an issue, it is so off my mind. Like I was just about to tell you about
2: Issue
1: the volume.
2: 36.
1: So because once it's out of my head and out into the universe, I don't even think about it anymore. But you all should think about it. You should get it. You should support because we're doing beautiful things.
2: Thank you, Tanisha. And for more information on Blanc, go to blancmagazine.com. And now we welcome back on the stack Japanese journalist Manami Okazaki. Her work is specialized in Japanese culture, and she wrote books about Japan's fascination with cats to a title on Japanese food. Her work has also been featured in the Japan Times, the Wall Street Journal, and many more. More recently, she wrote a cover story for the Japanese title Sabukaru. And while in London, she paid us a visit to talk about her new book with Presto, The Japanese Tattoo.
3: Japanese magazines are really, really strong. They have so much information in them. They're so, so dynamic and really, filled with energy. But aside from the mainstream ones that people might have heard of, like, for example, like Brutus, there's another entire world of, like, subculture magazines in Japan. And these are done by aficionados, just, like, really niche topics. But here you'll see so much, like, passion, so much energy, and it's really done by total geeks in whatever field. So there was like many tattoo magazines as well, and most of them around until about 2010, around that time. They had so much information in them and they were so well researched. The editors really knew their stuff. There was so much expertise in them, and like people think, oh, like, it's a tattoo magazine, whatever. But actually they really covered like so many things, like going from like traditional crafts, like Edo era culture, even like subcultures. Like Japan has a really good knack of like taking Western subcultures and like reappropriating them. And so the magazines really covered everything. And one of the main magazines I worked for was one called Burst. And that was like a really strong titan in terms of like underground culture. And their tattoo magazine, they had a really interesting policy, which was, for example, like with my books, I try and cherry pick the best. So I'm working with the best tattoo artists, the highest quality, like really beautiful photos. And I really try and aim for like, just

0: a lot of tattoos was in there as well.
1: Oh, I love that. One thing I have to ask you before we talk about the book in particular is that, for example, when I went to Okinawa, perhaps I was reading some of your tips. Yeah. Before going to the pool, you know, some of the tourists, they had tattoos and they had to cover up. And that's what I find it fascinating about Japan, because you have this fascinating history of tattoos. But it's kind of a taboo still at the same time, right? Or is it changing? Tell us more.
0: Well, basically, in the post-war, there was an association with tattoos and organized crime. Mm. And even though that's really, really changed, like nowadays, the majority of people get it for aesthetic reasons or personal reasons, like they want to progress or they want to transform themselves. And usually it's positive meanings. There's still a really, really heavy association. But as with many topics that I find interesting, like I am actually drawn to the kind of clandestine topics and also taboo topics as well. Mm. And one of the appeals of tattoos, like both in Western culture and Japanese culture, is this kind of very subversive underground appeal. And in particular, like traditional Japanese tattoos, they do have their genesis in the Edo period, which is like 1603 to 1868. And within the commoner culture, it was a highly feudal society, so there's like a class system, and the commoners were already anti-authoritarian to begin with. I think that kind of thing is actually part of the appeal of tattoos, and I think erasing that doesn't make the tattoo any better. So generally, and Japan is quite conservative, and I think it's actually getting more conservative, so it is quite difficult to find places where you can like use a pool, like use a hot spring, use a golf course, like having tattoos. But I think generally, tattooed people get that, knowing this kind of thing exists, and they just get around it.
1: And tell us, you know, you write in your kind of editor's letter in the book that it's been a challenging book to make as well. It took some time. Why is that?
0: It's still a very kind of clandestine art. And with a lot of the tattoo artists, they think that being underground and being hidden, like there's the aesthetic of the hidden with Japanese tattoos. So you could be standing outside like a apartment and it'll be like a really famous tattoo artist and you wouldn't know because they don't advertise. They think it's an aesthetic quality to be underground. Generally, like a lot of them don't really go out in the public as such. They don't join conventions. They think it's a status to not mm-hmm. to not appear. So I think there's like a few reasons that they decided to join this project. One of them is just because I've known them for a long time. And so I do have like close personal relationships with these people, like some of them up, you know, like over 20 years.
1: It had to be you to write this book, you know, with this kind of long-standing relationship with the community.
0: It's I wouldn't praise myself that much, but I do think I've gotten a bit of trust with them. Like, of course, there's like many strong writers in this field, like the editors of Tattoo Burst, like I mentioned. But it does require quite a bit of trust. And the other thing is, like, they were drawn to just the fact that it was, like, Prestel making it, and they're known for, like, very high-quality books. So I think they kind of chose just because of the quality of Prestel books as well. So they'll participate if they think there's a kind of, you know, emphasis on, like, quality. But generally, they think it's a brand not to kind of appear in public.
1: And most of the tattoos featured in the many beautiful photography in the book, I love how detailed they are. There's something quite beautiful. I think here you can really say it's body art. You know, we're not talking about just a little star or a little tattoo. You know, it's usually full-bodied. It's quite intense and it is real art, right, in that sense.
0: I think the thing with Japanese tattoos that a lot of people don't realize is that they're actually based on Edo period woodblock prints. Mm-hmm. A lot of the main protagonists that you see in the tattoo work is basically taken from the ukiyo-e prints and then reconfigured for the body. So there's a historic relationship between these woodblock prints, the kabuki theater, which is like the commoner theater of the Edo period, and these tattoos. There's definitely like a very obvious like artistic appeal to the tattoo. They're so beautifully done, so beautifully rendered, so meticulous, really high quality, like levels of craftsmanship. And also they're really elegant as well. Mm. So I could be, like, interviewing, like, the most hardcore guy, but then he'll have the most exquisite work on him, and that kind of contrast is also very, like, interesting as well.
1: I love that. I love this one, for example, where there's tattoos on both sides, but in the middle is kind of, there's no tattoo. I like that contrast.
0: Yeah, so that kind of shape where they have the split down the middle kind of replicates the workman's coat.
1: Let's talk about, you also brought a copy of the latest issue of Sabukaro, right? Tell us a bit more. I think your work, well, from your book is on the cover as well. So tell us a bit more about the magazine.
0: Okay, so I wrote like a separate article for Sabukaro and that became the cover story. But actually they've got, I think it's 15 or 16 covers. And Sabukaro are really, really interesting because this is like a new generation.

0: Generation magazine. Mm. It's for like a younger audience who are like heavily involved in fashion and street culture. Even though they're mostly online platform, but they have, and they have so many followers. Like they have really, really wide reach. It's 300,000, I think.
1: You should have them on the stack.
0: Yeah, precisely. Yes. Precisely. You definitely should. And even though they don't have to do a print magazine, like there's no business kind of like commercial kind of incentive for them to do that. But still, they've put out this amazing magazine that's so high quality and reflects like their kind of like aesthetic and core values as well. But it's not something that they had to do. And so I really appreciate that someone that has such a wide reach for like a young audience in their 20s and early 30s goes out and does this for like no particular obvious reason, just for the fact that they want to be participating in print culture as well. The timing of the release of Sabagoto was just a few months off from my book. And so I approached them and I was like, do you want to do a double release? Because, you know, they have access to so many people and people who are interested in Japanese subculture, basically, even though they do like a lot of mainstream fashion as well. They were like, okay, so let's find a venue. And so they actually got in touch with Komiyama Bookstore, which is, I would say, subjectively and objectively, the best bookstore in Tokyo. And it's like within the Jimbocho bookstore district, which is the biggest book district in the world. There's like 10 million books in their collective inventory. They've always been on the cutting edge of like pushing subcultures, taboo culture, but also like very, very, very high quality photography books. Like they have a massive like Araki, Maruyama Daido, all the post-war like Japanese photographers. Like they have a very, very, very strong photo book collection. Their entire bottom floor is like fashion magazines. And then one of their floors is devoted to like a lot of like gay art as well. And so they were one of the first people, one of the first bookstores to really push that. And they really support artists, like some of the pioneering like gay photographers and things like that. So they've always been on the cutting edge of like cool culture. And when Sabakura approached them, they instantly knew like what we were talking about. And they were like, yeah, let's do it. So that was like such a big thing. And the main reason they wanted to get involved is because of course, like they champion subcultures as well. But also the fact that Jimbocho Book District is like, it's the ground zero for buying woodblock prints. And so they wanted to connect this whole legacy of the Edo era woodblock prints and then also doing these kinds of tattoo publications that they also sell and making a show that's more culture focused. That's been like one of the biggest and best things that's happened in my career, I'd say, is like being able to release a book in this like magical, incredibly like iconic bookstore in Tokyo in the book district of Jimbocho. Like it really couldn't get any better.
1: Thank you, Manami. Her book, The Japanese Tattoo, is published by Presto and is out now. Finally on the show, we head to Australia to speak with Bartolomeo Celestino, editor-in-chief of Love Want, the cool bi-monthly print title. We discuss Australia's luxury market, the importance of print, and all about their most recent issue.
2: Love Want was started as a place for me and my friends to do long-form visual reader stories. In the early 2000s, we felt that the magazines had changed direction and had just become advertorials, and we had nowhere to place long-form stories. And so my friends, and at the time, printing personal books was super expensive. And so we pulled our resources and started making Love Want. It's based on a John Lennon lyric, love is wanting, wanting love. So we've always had this kind of esoterical approach to making pictures. And it really didn't start as a fashion magazine. It started as a place where we would just record stories and faces and places with our friends.
1: You mentioned long form. That's something I noticed when I read the title, especially with the shoots as well, the fashion shoots. There's a lot of space to breathe in a way. I think that's quite beautiful. I think that's quite a differential in a way for the title, don't you think?
2: I think so. It was one of the main reasons why we started the magazine, because having worked for Vogue and Harper's for a long time, I realized that there's only so much you could do in 8 or 10 or 12 pages. And there was just no way of showing all the emotions you want to show in a very short page count. And a lot of the time, at that time, the full look policy was very strong. And so we needed to have another way to show fashion. And sometimes that included zooming in and zooming out. And we just didn't have the luxury in heritage or legacy titles to do that. And so we went a bit crazy. Like we would do 25 or 40 page stories on a single subject. Like I had a friend, Stevie Dance, very early on, shoot like a 40-page story of just a girl in jeans with a t-shirt and loafers. And back then people said, you're crazy. But it's so funny, like you look at it 20 years later and the stories haven't dated.
1: Tell us, you know, I did say bi-monthly, which means that there's one loved one every 2 months, correct?
2: That's right. Yes.
1: And I think that
2: sometimes more.
1: Oh, that's incredible. So tell us about, so Fuse is quite healthy because of course we have a lot of biannuals around the world, but I think a bi-monthly is an interesting concept.
2: Yeah, I just felt like we couldn't wait to show, I mean, the amount of work that we produce, I just felt like I couldn't wait twice a year to publish it. And also I wanted to try different things all the time. I want to try new mastheads, or I want to try new photographers, or I want to try to give a voice to people who don't have a voice. And to do that twice a year is very limiting.
1: I believe the magazine is printed in Melbourne. Correct me if I'm wrong, but where are you? It's not, right? Where is it printed, actually?
2: It's actually printed in 4 different locations around the world.
1: Oh, tell us. So, that's interesting.
2: Over the years, we've had to do... A lot of people thought the magazine was based in London for a long time because we used to print in Cornwall and distributed, and all our pre-press was done in the United Kingdom. And a lot of our contributors were based in the UK. And then after all the things that happened with Brexit, we've moved all around the world. We've been to China, we've been back in Australia, and we've printed in America as well.
1: Oh, fantastic. And I have to tell you about, I do read some Aussie titles as well, but for them to come to the UK, it's taking such a long time.
2: Yeah,
1: so in a way, it's quite wise, actually, that you're printing also outside Australia. Why is that, actually? You work in the industry. Of course, there's Brexit, there's taxes, there's the whole world.
2: Yeah.
1: But do you know a little bit about this?
2: Yeah, because, well, just from our perspective, the UK makes such an incredible amount of independent media that it's very easy to distribute around the world. Whereas when you're printing in Australia, there isn't that pool of titles being collected and sold all around the world by freight forwarders. So we print at major distribution hubs. But it's also very rare for like titles outside of their region to work in other fashion regions, if that makes sense. If you're a London or UK-based publication, you're generally not pulling clothes in other regions, like in New York or Los Angeles or Paris. Only a very select group of independent magazines do that. We're just lucky that we were there at the very start, and so we've organically grown into that. But also, I think there's just the tyranny of distance, because to produce something in Australia and to send it to the other side of the world is really expensive. And I think also the way that Australians approach creativity is very different from how, say, someone in the UK or someone in America produces long-form editorials. You know, Americans are very specialized and they have very particular ways of how they produce shoots, and so did, you know, different regions have different ways of how they, you know, it's like you think about Italy, why doesn't Italy have the same level of independent press that the UK has? Even though there's huge amounts of brands there, because they have different philosophies about how to produce editorials. And I think Australians have always had a bit of a we'll give it a go attitude to producing creative work. I mean, you can see like the amount of Australians that work in the film industry in America. And so I would love to see more global Australian titles, personally.
1: Well, that's what you're doing. That's what you're doing, exactly.
2: We're always trying something new too, Fernando. Like, I think it's very, because we're such a small operation, it's very easy for us to change direction and change tact. It's like everyone who works with us is very adept at changing the direction of where they're going at the drop of a dime. Whereas I think a lot of other titles that have larger organizations or are backed by other corporate entities or legacy publishers, we find it hard to change as quickly as someone as loved one does. It's so funny because sometimes we're like, oh, we're here, and then we go there, and then we're back again, and we'll go, oh, you know what, I'm just going to do a whole issue on a single subject. And they're like, what? And like, what about the advertising? Like, oh, don't worry about the advertising. We'll work it out, or we'll do this thing over there, and then we'll make that happen over there, or we'll make a zine. Or I think when you're dealing with a lot of corporate structure, I mean, it must be my ADHD. They couldn't deal with it.
1: But I mean, we were talking about going global and everything, but let's not forget as well, I think Australia, it's a strong market. It's, you know, it's a
3: fairly small country, but I think, you know, it's a wealthy country. And I think even for Monaco, I think Australia, we very much look to that market. So how do you see your magazine and the luxury industry, kind of luxury titles in the country? Are they having a good moment at this stage?
2: They're having a resurgence. It's almost a renaissance. There are titles that were closed down pre-COVID, like Harper's Bazaar and other legacy titles that are coming back in droves. Australia per capita, I think, is one of the highest consumers of printed media in the world. And I think that has something to do with the distance again. It's like we feel like maybe we're disconnected from these major fashion capitals. And so we really crave this outsider perspective. And to be honest, I think people love to see printed things. They want to be able to put it down, refine it, you know, take it on holidays with them, with disconnecting from digital media.
1: Thank you, Bartolomeo. And for more information, go to love-want.com. And that's it for this week's show. My thanks to our editor, Jack Dewars. Any comments or queries, feel free to write to me, Fernando, at fpandmonaco.com. 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I'm Fernando Augusto Pacheco. Until next time, it's goodbye from me.
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4: 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You have tuned in at the right time because we're going to kick back to some of the nicest tunes from around the world. 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

0: You're listening to Monocle Radio in association with Chanel Watches. The silhouette of the J12 watch sets itself apart with its clean, precise lines. Yet, once worn, it is its softness that stands out. Polished with diamond powder, the highly resistant ceramic that adorns it entirely feels as smooth as silk against the skin. A sensory appeal painstakingly perfected for over a quarter of a century that reveals the watchmaking excellence of Chanel. An invincible softness that becomes one with whomever wears it. Chanel Watches, official timekeeper of Monocle Radio.
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0: From Midori House in London, I'm Hassan Anderson. Lots of good stuff to come across the morning here on Monocle Radio, including the latest from the Foreign Desk Explainer and tons of tunes. Up ahead, though, it's the World of Finance on The Bulletin with UBS. 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
1: Hello and welcome to The Bulletin with UBS on Monocle Radio. Each week, the sharpest minds and freshest thinkers in finance take you beyond the numbers and hype, right to the heart of the big issues of the day. This week, we have a special edition for you, as we're meeting another of the inspirational thought leaders and innovators that UBS supports and celebrates through its Global Visionaries programme. In the next few weeks, we're going to meet a selection of these talents. This time, it's the turn of Jim Mann, the founder and CEO of Undo. Undo is a nature-based carbon removal company building the infrastructure needed to address one of the biggest climate challenges, scaling durable carbon removal to the 10 billion or so tons per year needed by 2050. Since 2022, the company's been working at the cutting edge of science using pioneering enhanced rock weathering technology to generate durable, high-quality carbon removal credits. It's a pleasure to welcome Jim Mann to the show to hear how Undo's commitment to balance purpose with profit, its extraordinary innovations, and its foundational commitment to enduring carbon removal are making a real difference. Well, look, Jim, it's lovely to chat to you. Welcome to the programme. And let's start by talking about Undo. Obviously, congratulations on being recognised as a UBS Global Visionary. But tell our listeners a little bit about what Undo does and how you and your team train your experience and your lens on what I think is probably the biggest challenge that we all face right now. Tell us that story.
2: Yeah, sure. So I guess we're tackling climate change, and in particular we're trying to remove the CO2 that's in the atmosphere. So this permanently reverses the negative impacts of fossil fuel emissions. Now it's small scale today and we're going to need a lot more of it. But we really focused on a process that is called enhanced rock weathering. And what we do is we put silicate rock, so this is minerals like basalt, onto agricultural land. And it speeds up the natural rock weathering cycle. So in nature, what you've got happening is rainwater falling through the atmosphere, absorbing CO2, forming weak carbonic acid, and then reacting with rock. By grinding up the rock, we increase the surface area. By applying it to fields, we put it into a high CO2 environment. There's 10 times as much CO2 in soil as there is in the atmosphere. And we put it into an environment where water is held up. So the water stays in the soil and gives a much longer reaction time. That increases the rate of the natural reaction 50,000 to 100,000 fold. And it also releases minerals into the soil, which benefits the agriculture that's happening on the farm. So it's a win-win.
1: Well, the question I always have to ask, Jim, when people say it's a win-win, and you make the case, and listen to a lay listener like myself with great clarity, this makes too much sense. Why is this not the way that this has always been done? Why is it possible that you can be the innovator for something that is such a win-win situation?
2: So I guess there's two things. One is it's not the cheapest way of fertilizing your soil. This is expensive. You know, moving large volumes of minerals about, which are heavy, so moving lots of rock about effectively, and that we've ground into a sand, it is expensive. And it's the carbon revenue that actually subsidizes that to make it feasible from an economic perspective. The other thing that has prevented this moving faster is the measurement. This is really, really hard to measure. And that's the key innovations we've got. So you're working in an open system and you want to track what's happening to the minerals to demonstrate that this is actually removing CO2, that the right process is happening, and being able to quantify the amount of carbon dioxide you've actually removed and permanently stored from the atmosphere. That's the key area of innovation that we've worked on at Undo and really developed that measurement technology. We've patented new techniques, and that's enabled us to really develop the modeling that sits behind it and to prove that we can not only model what's happening within a complex system, but use that model to relate different sites to each other, so to calibrate those models To make them usable in the field, to lower the cost of the measurement and to make the measurement much more accurate.
3: That's really interesting, actually. I've spoken to a few innovators and practitioners in the sort of climate crisis space, which I guess is all space, but you know what I mean. And they've often said to me, one of the problems is not just how we're valuing these things, but we can't even kind of agree on the metrics. It's really interesting that that was so fundamental. Did you kind of understand right from the outset that those metrics were almost going to be as important as the material innovation?
2: Yeah. I mean, this, look, you're selling a digital asset, and ultimately, you know, we've got an invisible gas that we're taking out of the atmosphere and that we're storing. We need to have a really good audit trail on that. We really need to be able to provide confidence to people that we're actually achieving what we say we're achieving. If you can't do that, then your credibility isn't there and you don't have something real to sell to people. Getting to that level of confidence in the work you're doing is critical. It's the fundamental, I guess, foundational building blocks of carbon removal. If we cannot prove this, then what are people buying?
3: Well, let's talk a bit about the buying, the model, because this is really interesting. We'll talk about the for-profit nature of the business in a second, but I'm interested that even, you know, sort of browsing your site, you know, this is a solution for businesses and you've got some amazing partners, huge organizations globally, but it obviously is also a solution for farmers, which you've already spoken about, but it's also for individuals who can make their own investments, obviously at a much different scale. This is part, I guess, of the success of Undo, right, Jim, which is that there is this business acuity, there's this facility that you and your colleagues are demonstrating on that side as well. And I think it's an important point, isn't it? Of course, there's scientific material innovation, but there has also to be, we have to make businesses that are sustainable first before we can worry about planetary sustainability.
2: Yes, and I think this is one of the big gaps. I spent a lot of time before starting this business trying to figure out what was the right model and is it right to build a business to solve climate change? You know, capitalism's kind of got us here. Is that the right solution? And the conclusion I've come to is that some of the innovation will be philanthropic and will be developed in universities and things like that. But ultimately, capitalism is the biggest force for good we have on the planet. And if you can hijack capitalism and drive those capitalist forces to change and align incentives where there is a profit incentive for your shareholders, that's how you leverage the most amount of money into this space to have the most impact in the shortest space of time. And ultimately, that's what we need to have. We have to have a very large impact in a ridiculously short space of time. People talk about recreating an industry the size and scale of the oil and gas industry, which I quite like as a comparison because that's kind of what's got us here. But in a fraction of the time, you know, half or less the time that the oil and gas industry developed. That's the sort of scale of the challenge that we're up against. And you're not going to do that philanthropically. You're not going to do that in a charitable way. You're going to do that by building the markets, the systems and the processes that allow capital to flow into this industry.
3: That's super interesting. And I think this idea, and we've often reflected actually on this program about this, Jim, this balancing purpose with profit, however you want to say it, not to make a trite sort of, you know, label on it. But that idea that you've described there, well, it certainly has been, I think it still is, often treated almost as taboo, isn't it, in organizations that are fighting this battle and trying to address this crisis and trying to build resilience. And I think it's worth underscoring, it shouldn't be, it needn't be, it must not be. Have you got that response from people when they've heard you make this case and demonstrate the use case, I guess, critically? I don't know, have you already seen people saying, hey, look, not that the scales have fallen from my eyes, but okay, yeah, I'm ready to have a different conversation now as a result?
2: Yes, and I think that comes from us being very upfront about two things. One, the fact that we are a for-profit company, and two, the impact is our number one metric. And at this point in time, and I hope this lasts, the two are intrinsically linked. You know, a success of having impact in the number of tons of CO2 we can remove is directly correlated with the commercial success of the organization. And as long as we can keep that link, then we can balance the two. And I believe that's the right thing to do. But it's so important that we are transparent about the objectives and the reasoning. And that is what has made a big difference to winning people. over.
3: Yeah, and I think that's understandable. And the clarity, I think, with which you communicate those values is important too. I like the fact, a bit like Monocle Jim, you know, this idea of leading with optimism. You talk about it being baked into your values. It's literally, it's kind of in your commitments if people read through your materials. I think it's pretty obvious from what you said, but let's double back. Being optimistic, it's not about naivete and it's not about blind faith in fixes, but it's critical also to your business alongside the other things you've just described. Why is having that optimistic aspect so critical, Jim?
2: I think we see a lot of people in the climate space who want to highlight the problems. And look, we need to be honest with ourselves about the scale of the problem. We need to be honest with ourselves about the impact that climate change is having on everyone's lives. And it's not always disastrous yet, but the impacts are getting more and more obvious. I think it's very easy for people to want to switch off to that message because it's not what we really want to hear. It's not what we want to be put in front of us at our breakfast table every morning. So I think it's really important that we talk about what can come out of this. You know, some of the positive examples, the electrification of vehicles, for example, you know, that's part of the climate solution, but it also brings us cleaner air. It also brings us a nicer experience to drive. There are massive positives. And if you can just roll forward and sort of imagine that future world where these problems are actually solved and we've got a circular economy and we've reduced the amount of CO2 in the atmosphere back down to a reasonable level, we could have a much, much better world than we have today. What we need to do is lean into those solutions and that vision of a better future, not just the amount of effort that it's going to take to get there. We've got to also focus on that end goal, I think.
3: We've been talking a lot, very high level, and a little bit almost in the abstract. Well, obviously, you started off by explaining literally what undo does to drive change. Give me maybe an example, Jim, that demonstrates all the things you're talking about, how it's scalable, how it can deliver measurable results. Maybe, I don't know, is there a particular geography or one project that you feel really encapsulates the possibilities that undo is always trying to set about unlocking?
2: Part of the beauty of it is that the minerals we're using, silicate rock, is 17% of the Earth's crust. It's well distributed around the world. So this is applicable to lots of geographies. In a number of places, we're seeing significant yield increases. So our main projects today are in Canada. We've done quite a bit of work in Scotland. We have a project now in sub-Saharan Africa, and we're about to launch projects in Central and South America. Look, this is applicable right across the world. When these minerals are applied, particularly in areas where perhaps agriculture is less developed, the soil testing is not done to the same level, the inputs aren't as easily available, we can see some very large yield increases, 20% yield increase. Now that to a smallholder farmer is really significant. In a lot of cases, we're using byproduct from the quarrying industry. So, for example, basalt is used predominantly as a hard rock for things like railroad beds and road beds. When you break rock up to create aggregate, so the gravel that we use, you create dust. That dust is typically a byproduct today and is often in excess of it. So we're taking something that is left over from another process, we're using it in agriculture where there's a benefit to the farmer, and we're absorbing CO2 from the atmosphere. Once you do that, you can see how this becomes a really holistic solution that benefits all people in the chain. The other thing I really like about enhanced rock weathering is, well, we don't have to build a big plant. We are using

0: you seem to show such depth of knowledge and thoughtfulness about so many different areas. Just give us a quick bio that will potentially explain how you're doing what you're doing today.
1: So a bit of a convoluted career, I guess. I started off studying ecology. So I have a degree in ecology. I started my first business at university, and I've had a range of businesses, so built up quite a lot of business experience. But I've always had a strong climate leaning, so I've retrofitted 3 houses to be carbon neutral and to the extreme, you know, disconnecting gas, solar PV, solar hot water, battery backup, electric car, the whole works. And when I got the opportunity to come back to work on climate about 7 years ago, I started with reforestation because that's where the ecology sat, and peatland restoration up in Scotland. That took me more over time to the permanent solutions. I realized that we absolutely need nature. We've got to restore our natural environment, but at the other side of it, we have to take that CO2, and it's permanent. You know, once we put it in the atmosphere, it's going to stay there. We've got to take that and we've got to permanently store it. We've got to get back out of the atmosphere and store it back in the geosphere. And so I was looking for what was the best solution to do that. So it's a combination of I guess, that understanding of systems level, what's happening on our planet, but also the business experience I've had over 25 years of building small businesses.
0: Maybe just a final thought, Jim, and I guess with all that experience, you'll know better than anyone the critical importance of deep partnerships, collaborations. As we said, you've got lots of amazing corporate and individual partners in the business. On partnership, though, let's talk quickly about the global visionaries. I guess it must be a great boost to you and the team to be so recognised, but presumably that's also exciting because it opens more doors, it facilitates more conversations, it enables deeper partnerships. That is going to be presumably one of those other critical foundational principles to which we all need to adhere if we're going to meet the challenge.
1: Yeah, that's everything. I mean, we've been very fortunate with partnerships with the likes of Microsoft in particular, who have really backed us on solving some of the critical science problems and very significant amounts of money they've put behind us to help us solve those. British Airways is another great partner. These partnerships are the key to things. And we've now opened up our platform. So all of that science and technology that underpins this, that we've developed, we've opened that up for project developers to work with us so that we can get to scale faster. So yeah, I'm a huge believer in partnerships, and we're not going to do this alone. None of us are going to do this alone. It's how do we create the community that can do this, and how do we wrap the support around thousands of project developers around the world who understand their local context to make this happen.
0: 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We'll be continuing our special summer season of shows, meeting some of the latest batch of Global Visionaries in a couple of weeks' time here on The Bulletin with UBS on Monocle Radio. I'm Tom Edwards. Thanks for listening.
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3: Grüezi and willkommen to the Monocle Café in Zurich. 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
2: 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You're tuned in. I'm your host, Hassan Anderson, at least for the next few songs, until we get to 4 a.m. London time, where we'll have the latest from Confect Corner. Until then, let's kick back to a few tunes. Starting off in the US, here's the

0: Donny Benet from Australia bringing us to a break. We'll be back with tons more tunes just after that.
1: The Monocle Daily wraps up the day in Europe every weekday at 1800 London time. 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
0: You're tuned in to Monocle Radio. I'm your host, Hassan Anderson. For a few songs more, we've got a few tracks ahead of us before we head into the next hour, where we'll be enjoying the latest from Confect Corner, Monocle's sister publication and the podcast associated with that. You won't want to miss it. Great new episode out now. Up next, though, we're off to Sweden with Cecilia Stalin.

0: Ezra Collective, bringing us to a dynamic end to our tunes for this hour. Loads more coming your way a little later on. This is where I say goodbye for today. I'll be back around the same time tomorrow. I wish you all a wonderful Sunday.
1: You are listening to Monocle Radio in association with Chanel Watches. The silhouette of the J12 watch sets itself apart with its clean, precise lines. Yet once worn, it is its softness that stands out. Polished with diamond powder, the highly resistant ceramic that adorns it entirely feels as smooth as silk against the skin. A sensory appeal, painstakingly perfected for over a quarter of a century, that reveals the watchmaking excellence of Chanel. An invincible softness that becomes one with whomever wears it. Chanel Watches, official timekeeper of Monocle Radio.
2: 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That's the time on Monocle Radio, brought to you by Chanel Watches. Live from London, it's Tom Webb here on Monocle Radio, wishing you a fine, fine weekend. It's now Sunday. It's the 9th of August. Hope you're enjoying your weekend. Hope you're listening to Monocle Radio throughout your Saturday and Sunday. We have so much on offer, not least this hour. We're going to take you on a little trip to Confect Corner with Sophie Grove. We are celebrating summer in style. And if that wasn't enough, we've got a summertime playlist lined up for you, carefully curated for your Sunday. Stay tuned to Monocle Radio. Now it's time to put on your sunglasses and your favourite fragrances as we step outside with Confect Corner.

0: Welcome to Confect Corner. I'm your host, Sophie Grove, coming to you from London. It's our special summer issue episode, and joining me in the studio is Julian Tobias and Marcella Palik in Zurich. Hello to you both.
1: Hello, and happy summer to you both.
2: Hello from Zurich.
0: Well, hello from a rather sweltering and kind of gorgeous London. But yes, our summer issue has hit the newsstands, and this episode is really a celebration of the content, but also that kind of spirit of the summer. It's about freedom, it's about islands, it's about the sense of the sea and that kind of feeling of a kind of road trip, adventure, journey, with that kind of sense of abandon that you have at high summer. We've really delved into some of that sense of memory, you know, that kind of endless childhood summer that you kind of swoon to remember, and made that a bit of a theme of the issue. But Julian, you have just come back from Palma. It is featured in the issue, but not where you've been. Tell us more.
1: Well, I do feel very spoiled because I do have a chance to go very frequently to the Med, Mallorca specifically. And because we have a place there, you really get to sort of delve deeply in and discover new places. So I have a new discovery for you today. It's a hotel. It's very different from the hotels in Palma because it's in an area that, well, once wealthy families would build villas on the hills because it was fresher air. In the 50s and in the 70s, it would be frequented by the likes of Marlene Dietrich and Alain Delon. It was very fashionable, very cool. And then with the wave of tourism in the 60s and 70s and 80s and 90s, when everyone wanted these big hotels with pools and all in, this area became forgotten. But sadly, it became forgotten and then became full of graffiti and run down and very shabby. And you'd pass by in the bus and you'd see little vestiges of gorgeous villas, but covered in barbed wire or graffiti. But as is the way, the pendulum swings. And now it is a place where artists are coming back and opening studios. Designers are coming back and setting up their offices. Lovely urban planning of squares with benches and the cafes. So I've been noticing it as I go there and back in the bus. But there's a new hotel called the Tirreno Barrier, and it's very much an ode to the neighborhood a little bit. They don't want it to be them and us tourists and locals. They want this hotel to feel very much part of the community. They're open air spaces that are always private and forbidden for locals, so that locals can pass through and get to the sea. It's going to be very much part of the environment to welcome the community in, whether they be the artists, designers, or the shopkeepers and the fruit sellers, but very much a community spirit. But it is a hotel for a design-led hotel with these extraordinary architects, Olab, who are friends of Monocle. We've covered them in the past. They really, because they're Mallorquian based, they work very closely with artisans, with craftspeople, with fabricants. So the hotel is full of local touches and a strong, strong, strong nod to sustainability. So, you know, recycled wood and beams, and they had to tear down one building to create the new building, but all the rubble was created in the most beautiful terrazzo. And so the floors are these gorgeous terrazzos that was in effect made from rubble. These curtains that dramatically draped the restaurant were made from unwanted wool from the sheep shearers. So there's very much a nod from what can we find, what can we recycle, what can we make, but architecturally quite stunning, with this real sense that you want to hang out. And it is one of these hotels where you will want to linger, and I think that is nice in an island that is very, very touristy, to really be sensitive to the community, to the environment, and that not all people coming to the island want the glossy, glitzy, summery hotels. So worth dropping into, even if it's for a drink on the rooftop, a meal in the restaurant, or a stay in the gorgeous bedrooms with the lovely linens.
0: I think I remember talking to Paloma about this project when it
1: was a real labour of love.
0: Really, quite a few years ago when we did our round table on kind of tourism and craft in Mallorca. But stunning. And I think the tactility, mm-hmm, beauty, and even the colours of their work is just something amazing. And actually, in our summer issue, we are in Mallorca in Hotel Corazon, doing amazing recipes with their chef, who's actually Polish. So definitely flick through and have a look at that. Marcella, what do you have for us? Where have you been?
2: Well, recently I was once more, strolling through Nardò, that pretty little town in Apulia. But before I tell you about my discovery, you should know that there are very few fashion boutiques there in the south. You find everything, but no fashion. So unlike the many, many great trattorias and everything else, and fruit stores. But that's not the reason why Spazio Espanso Sud is so extraordinary chic. By the way, the name Spazio Espanso means space and expanse. In a series of high, airy, beautiful spaces in the Centro Storico of Nardò, you'll find real fashion gems. I love almost all of the embroidered African bags. There is handmade ethnic jewelry, exquisite, beautiful, lightweight white and indigo cotton dresses by niche brands I never heard of, and sandals like the Indian Kolhapuri chapels that I bought for myself in white, and I should have bought also in a second color, I must confess. Well, go there. It's Nardò is anyway beautiful. It's not by the sea, but it's like 20 minutes from the beaches. So it's my favorite now there. And what about you, Sophie? What have you seen that's caught your eye lately?
0: Well, I mean, I have been working very hard on the Confect book of generous hosting. But then this weekend, I went to the most gorgeous farm just outside London and stayed in a little kind of cabin in the corner of this field. And it was just so heavenly. It was like a kind of, I think it was sort of farming therapy for me, because you could gather eggs in the morning and there were all these amazing rare breed cattle around. And like when you're brushing your teeth, the sheep would come up and like bleat. And it was the most beautiful weather, and these very rare birds of prey, the kites, the red kites, were kind of swooping and hunting around us. So I've come back from that just feeling so incredibly revived. And we're starting to work on the Confect Spa Guide, and it really has just made me realise that actually it's not always a kind of massage or a kind of stint in a sauna that you need. It's actually something much more complex, and being in nature and actually being around animals. They had these incredible, like, little alpacas that you could kind of go and stroke. It's so therapeutic. So that's what I've been up to.
1: Well, nature does become quite primal, doesn't it? And it is a real escape. And just listening to sounds like the bleating of the lambs and the buzzing of the bees. I find summer to me is that faint sound of the buzzing of the bees, and the honey tastes better and the eggs taste better. And, you know, and by the time you come back, it could just be, you know, 3 or 4 days or a week. But you've, even though it could have been a couple of hours drive away, but you really feel you've had such a fundamental change and gear shift.
0: And just rolling expanses of green, it's just so healing. I mean, I've got next door to me in London, my next door neighbour has a cockerel that every morning, because it's really midsummer, I'm woken up by this cockerel, which is faintly annoying, but also quite sort of nice agrarian moment in central London. And I never get any of his eggs, because I think that's just, and maybe he should compensate me for some of like the disturbance. But the ones we were eating were so incredible on the farm. So I think it's just everything, from the taste of the milk to just the feeling of being surrounded by completely, you know, just green and this lushness that you find at this time of year. So it's very good for a kind of moment of pause in between many projects we're working on, and a trip to Paris just in the offing. So I'm very glad for it.
1: Perfect. So Sophie, you spoke to an artist that you featured in this issue. Tell us more about her.
0: Well, Ian Farah features in The Tone, the front section of the magazine, is a Swedish Somali artist who is just so remarkable, and her work has really caught my eye before. And then I saw that she is part of the first ever Somali National Pavilion at Venice. It's such an amazing project. So we went to her studio in Stockholm, I think, and just really got a sense of what her season is going to be like, her travel, her approach to materials, what she's reading, what she's doing, and then, of course, Venice. And then I thought it would be great to catch up with her and really drill down to some of her practice and get a sense of that pavilion, which I've heard amazing things about?
3: I think it comes from several different directions, really, and has to do maybe from so many different environments that I've grown up in, and just moving from desert locations to living by the sea, and northern Sweden, living, you know, where there was like darkness and always just minus 25 to like plus 35. So it's always been like all these different environments that kind of influenced the way I see things and I see environment and places, and also just navigating different types of nature. I think that's where it comes from.
0: And materials are very powerful sort of narrative tools in your work, because you're using them, you know, as a kind of almost storytelling device. You know, there's might be industrial rust from Sweden, and then it might be paired with some sort of earth that was, or an indigo sourced from another region of Africa. So I wondered, what pilgrimages have you been on to source these materials, and what are the most remarkable discoveries you've found as an artist?
3: I consider it research, and the travel is part of my research, and making the work on location is part of my studio practice. The word pilgrimage doesn't really sit right, I feel. At the same time, I've been to many places, and specifically for a certain type of history and certain type of material. I believe like all these places I've been to and the materials I find, the material is like almost like a compressed history. And it's often informed by, it could be like floods or rocks or plant life and movement, settlements, and just human movement, I suppose. So I think one of the most interesting locations, Safi, for instance, in Morocco, because it's really known for ceramic tradition and a lot of both like contemporary local ceramic, but also exports of ceramic. But at the same time, this production of ceramic has a huge effect on the contamination of the water surrounding Safi and that region. And I remember traveling in that area and noticing there was a certain smell in the seawater, which I thought was peculiar. It was very different. And just later on, a couple of years later, realizing that that's because Safi is a few hours up the coast, and the production of ceramic and from the local clay is what contaminates the waterways, several towns in the same region. I've used some of that clay in my work. And I think the Anti-Atlas, where I've went and looked at how they supply water to villages by something called cloud fishing or fog harvesting. And it's also called fog harvesting. And it's these industries, so it's very environmental, also very like very technical and scientific way of harvesting from clouds or fog, I would say. They put up these huge mesh canvases that collect water driplets that then are channeled down to the village where they supply water to this area that's really warm and has hardly any water supply, and they would have to walk quite far to otherwise collect water. So I think, and things like that have been really interesting. A trip I did to the sea bank Svalbard, I think that's where my interest in indigo started, really, where I looked at how each country in the world

0: was because the war has a huge environmental impact. Another one that was really interesting was Lake Assal in Djibouti, where it has a very high production of salts. So I've used that salt in my work. There are quite a few.
1: Sounds like you've been traveling the world on these research projects. I wanted to touch on indigo because the piece that we photographed that was just happened to be in your workshop when our reporter visited for the summer issue is this beautiful blue indigo work. And it really struck me as being so vivid. And then there's just this incredible tradition that you've been exploring because, you know, so for so many people, indigo is connected to Japanese textiles or even North American traditions around denim. And then you have this sense of really unraveling and unpacking Senegalese indigo and then looking at industrial alternatives that have crept in. I wonder what journey that's been like and why you're so drawn to indigo.
0: I have used indigo in many different ways, obviously denim. I've just always been around it. And I think without really thinking about it, I've always collected pieces of material ever since I was small. And it really comes from my grandmother, I think, who used to collect fabrics and embroider fabrics and so on. And then it was passed on to my mother, and my mother would have all these suitcases full of fabric. So I've always been interested in fabrics, but specifically indigo for some reason. And I think it was later on that I got interested in the history of indigo and where the material comes from. But initially I was collecting both Japanese indigo, but also West African and indigo fabrics and so on, just as a fashion item, but also as something to use at home before I even made any works. So Senegal was where I went to look for indigo plants. And just being so far away from that region, you just assume, and seeing it through the lens of, you know, fashion and just art or anywhere that indigo exists, it's really, you expect when you travel to Senegal that you're going to find it and it's going to be in every corner. When I got there, it was really difficult to find real indigo. And I think that fascinated me even more. Like, where can I find this original indigo? That's also how I started making those works that you saw in the studio, where it's a form of tie-dye that's passed on through generations, but it's also become more and more of a print rather than, I suppose, something that you would make by hand. So it becomes, and that print is then passed on to the Chinese market, and it ends up in, you know, in the Netherlands, and then it comes back as a printed fabric rather than someone actually teaching and passing on the tradition and the skill. So when I was there, it was just before Eid, and I think a lot of people were making clothing and textiles for celebrations, and there were a lot of workshops that were getting ready for the season. So when I asked them, I said, oh, so where can I find real indigo and someone working in real indigo? They said, oh, we're really busy at the moment and indigo takes time. So I was really interested in that sense of, like, it's, you know, skill that actually takes time. And I'm interested in time and how time is and seen in the works.
1: Now tell me about the Somali National Pavilion at the Venice Biennale, which is the first ever for that country, and it's a very interesting project between three artists, including you. It would be great to get your, first of all, a sense of what the installations are about, because it's this amazing sound, you know, there are textiles in there, there's this real sense of migration and cross languages, but maybe you could give me a bit of an explanation of what it's like and what your role in the piece is.
0: When I found out that the pavilion was happening and the artist involved, I didn't know the work of Asma, but I was familiar with Wassen's poetry. And I think it was quite an unusual match somehow, because we all three work in different diverse materials and we have very different practices. But I think in the end, it came together in the most beautiful way, I think. And it was really not quite what I expected. But there's a certain harmony and rhythm in the pavilion that's very in keeping with the title of the pavilion.

0: I it's quite a like I would say somehow difficult building to tackle, but I'm also very interested in architecture, and I'm very interested in working with, the environment the work is going to be shown in.
1: So it's a domestic palazzo on three floors, so quite a narrow historic building on the Via Garibaldi in Venice. So just to give people at home a sense of the architecture you're talking about. And that was a challenge because of the kind of the constriction of it, and also presumably the fact that it's such a historic site.
0: Yes, definitely. Just being in the building, you do get the sense of, because you can you it has like a beautiful sea view, and you can see the air water from all windows really of the Palazzo. And I think a lot of the people who came to see the pavilion said that Somali, I mean, our other artists and people in the community who came to see the pavilion said that it reminds them of Mogadishu, which the building reminded them of Mogadishu and the view as well, which is so true. Like that's kind of the image I got as well. But so the when the curator Mohammed Mira told me that he had this idea that each artist will be repeated in two or three rooms. So we would not have one floor each or one installation each. It would be you could go through Asma's work and then see mine and so on, which I think had a much more natural flow. My works are on in two different rooms. And one of the room is, I would say, like a installation of textiles and or paintings. Like I call them paintings, but they're like on textile. So and it's a play from the Sanaag region of Somalia, where my mother's from. And the clay comes from that region. And so a lot of my work, it deals with memory quite a lot. And so there are different elements. There are three different stories to the work. One of the stories is that my grandmother was the person who used to embroider a lot in our family. And she passed on that knowledge to my mother. So the works are painted with clay, and it's a reddish clay that comes from the Sanaag region. And then it's embroidered. And when my grandmother left Somalia, she had this huge box full of fabrics that she had embroidered, and they all got lost when the house was broken into. And I think that's a story I've heard so many times. And my mom telling me about how, what different types of embroidery there was, what type of objects there were in the box, and if it was a bed sheet, if it was a curtain, and so on. So a lot of like those memories were brought back to the work. And the other work, which is two separate paintings, I would say, and those works were embroidered by my mother. So she helped me kind of sort of, she told me the story, and then she helped me embroider the work. So the work both references her upbringing and the memory of the landscape where she grew up, but also, her relationship to her mother. So it's almost like a story told in three parts.
1: It's such a fascinating concept, this kind of psychological and actual triptych that's happening within the art, but also within that poetic tradition, and fascinating to read all about it. Such great feedback from people who've been and in the press. So congratulations to you on that. And thank you so much for joining me on the show.
0: Thank you so much.

0: Sophie, Cecil, wonderful to see you in the studio here. You are Confect's scent columnist, and we haven't had you on the podcast before, so it's wonderful to see you at Midori House. But thank you for contributing so beautifully to this issue, and it's so nice because your concept of solar scent sort of made it onto the cover, and we have this headline, Solar Voyage, which is kind of really sums up the issue because it's all about sun, sea and holidays and escapism. Tell us about the concept of the column in this issue.
1: Well, it's so lovely to be here, so thank you so much for having me. What I really wanted to do with this column was to unpick a term that you see a lot on fragrance bottles, especially in the summer. You're looking for your new summer fragrance and you see notes that are described as solar. And honestly, being a fragrance lover, but a sort of new interloper into the community of true experts, I've been exploring, and it seemed that there were lots of confusion around what solar actually means. So I took the opportunity, well, first of all, really think about how do these scents make me feel, but also what are they actually made up of?
0: I love the way that you sort of summon this idea of the solar kind of concept and memory of you're lying sort of in Brittany by the side of the water and your fiancé is swimming in the sea and then the sun is sort of beating down. It's that wonderful kind of oblique sense of kind of just being incredibly sort of healed by the sun. Mm. It's not a kind of aggressive concept. It's this wonderful sense of holiday bliss, in a sense.
1: Yeah.
0: It's very, in a way, it's very subjective and sort of magical. And then all the way through the piece, you know, we're dipping into your memories. What does the kind of solar scent really conjure for you very personally?
1: Well, that sort of innate bliss, that sort of feeling of total satiety that the sun can give you, you know, it is, of course, subjective, but it's also universal. You know, we've all got a memory of that perfect summer's day when the sun is just warming your skin. But what I found really fascinating about this was that this is actually a gift that has been given to us. This feeling of total relaxation in the sun is something that just wasn't available before sunscreen. So the invention of sun-protective lotions is the gateway, really, to associating a feeling of total bliss in the sun, as opposed to feeling you have to run to the shade with a massive straw hat on. And actually, the way that we now associate the smell of sunscreen with that bliss is more tied up with the chemistry of what the original sunscreens were actually made of.
0: They were sort of cooking up some early sunscreens in the 30s.
1: That's right.
0: With Jean Patou and all these different people. But I don't really remember, even my parents say they didn't wear sunscreen in the 70s. So I think it's interesting, like, who adopted them, but how they came into our sort of scent landscape and being associated with holidays.
1: Mm. I mean, I think that the fact is by the 70s, having a really deep tan was really fashionable. So people could really go for it if they wanted to just get rid of, you know, the UVB and UVA protection. They just felt totally able to do that.
0: So what would you like to start with? We've got three scents to smell in the studio, and they're all here. I've already sprayed one, so I've already kind of ruined my own palette.
1: No,
0: but if you start,
1: this
0: maybe
1: is a great
0: with Chanel.
1: Start. I think Chanel Paris Riviera is a really fantastic place to start, because if we're breaking down, you know, what it is that these fragrances can do, I think that Chanel is really one of the most effortlessly poised versions. Can I spit to you again?
0: Yeah.
1: So your first impression is a citrus, which with a solar fragrance is quite commonly listed as a top note, and it's you know, fresh, but it's a very graceful, it's slightly sharp on the opening, isn't it? But then you're instantly going into this soft neroli and airy jasmine, and what you'll find as it sort of sits on your skin and it will unfurl over time, is that you're going to go down to sort of really soft sandalwood. And benzoin, which it's a particularly lovely note for like evoking warm skin. And it's a very grounding base note, which you probably will see on, you know, a few of these solar scents. But I think you really get it in this Chanel.
0: I love the way in the piece you say picture popping on a perfect white polo shirt for lunch before playing doubles tennis on a baking clay court on the Riviera.
1: I was like, on the Riviera.
0: I'm there. I'm completely there. And I think it's lovely. In this issue, we have a lot of Riviera. We shot our cover there in Jean on the Presqu'île. And we were down and, you know, classic, sort of wonderful, sort of the hinterlands of Toulon. And I think there is a lot of amazing sort of evocations of the Riviera, but, you know, Olivia Polge really brings something to this scent where you feel there's a sense of being transported there. It's very clever.
1: Yes, it is. It's really, I think that there's, it's not listed, but that kind of, there's something aquatic here which really evokes the Riviera. And funnily enough, going back to my love of this cultural history of sunscreen, it was the Riviera that Eugene Schlemmer was sailing his yachts. So it's really the sort of birthplace of this solar scent story.
0: And it's quite sporty, this scent. It's kind of, it's got that kind of zesty kind of breeziness that you were talking about, which I really love about it. It kind of awakens the senses quite a lot. It's quite kind of peppy.
1: It is peppy, but I think for more pep still, you were kind of, I mean, it's funny because I think that when you talk about a slightly more bracing citrus, this Réservation Parfums Bleu Piscine is a really, I'm going to spray this just on the other hand and let you sniff it. But this is a green mandarin top note, which is really much, and you get lime.
0: Yeah, I'm live sniffing.
1: Getting lime. If we start like veering into Julie Goulden territory, let me know.
0: No, I love Veer away. I love Julie Goulden.
1: The perfumer behind Réservation Parfums is Yann Vaznier, and he was kind enough to answer my questions for the column. He gave a really beautiful almost a perfumer's perspective on what solar fragrances mean, and he was explaining that his vision for this particular scent in the range, there's six, I believe, they've just launched earlier this year, but is this particular scent is to evoke a cool side, you know, cool water, slipping into cool water, and the shade of striped umbrellas and gorse bushes around the lounges. But you can get with this herbaceous sort of heart to the fragrance. You really get that feeling of like those, that sort of like hearing the cicadas in the bushes. And the, I think that also there's a, this reminds me again, I'm a child of the 80s and 90s, so Cool Water, do you remember Davidoff Cool Water? That was a really big fragrance in the 90s. And this has got a sort of that blue, that really kind of cool blue water.
0: I love that sense of like, but the poolside. And also the idea that you go there, you know, you go there via Davidoff. It's kind of mad that they can do that with their scent.
1: This, you know, that's again, coming around to scent and memory, you know, it's great fun. And this one, I think, there's cypress and vetiver at the base, and vetiver is a really, really fantastic green. I think this is a morning fragrance to me. This is a, you know, just after breakfast, I'd have a spritz of this and then get myself to that pool.
0: Yeah, and I love the bushes and the awning, and maybe a little bit of a Campari soda moment at noon is coming up.
1: That's a
0: happening.
1: Whole other column. Yeah. When you get to talk about alcohol and fragrance and not the stuff that's evaporating. But yes, no, it's a really fun, I think this has got a slightly sort of like, if you can say a scent has a sense of humour, this feels like this has got a slight sense of humour.
0: Okay, well, we've got really a final scent. It's Penhaligon's, and I love the way they have this little ribbon, kind of prim little ribbon tied around the neck of the bottle.
1: It is a prim little ribbon, and you know, Penhaligon's really do stand by this sort of English, classic Englishness, and almost Englishness as an imagined sort of state, you know, the kind of the quintessential English persona. To describe the scent, it is opening with a sort of zesty lemon, and you've got this sort of blackcurrant, which gives a slightly fruity sort of opening, but it's really hinging all on these lush florals. They've got some really like soft, and I mean, it's a sort of elegant tiara and lang lang and jasmine. So you've got your tropicals. They're really, you want to
0: you hit
1: want
0: me. To, I'm going to use the other wrist.
1: I've been wearing this on dreary grey London afternoons to cheer myself up, because it really has.
0: The tiara is kind of, that's a tropical kind of South Sea
1: Yes.
0: Lauer.
1: And actually, the interview with Jan Vaznier, so he mentioned that this is one of the great functions of salicylates, is that they can really enlarge these beautiful, tropical, luscious florals. And this is what you've got, that sort of like, it's really like, it's this almost like sort of this waxiness, which plays into the idea of the, you know, these waxy white blooms, but also the sort of waxiness of your skin when you've been, you know, lying in the sun, and you've got that sort of natural oils that are coming through. So there's a sort of, it's a sort of beautiful warmth. Again, like Chanel's, you've got this base of sandalwood and vanilla and a cedarwood, which just brings it really down on a really soft, pillowy base. It's gorgeous.
0: And it could be a sort of, it reminds me of the early evening, you know, when you're on holiday and all the jasmines start opening and
1: yeah.
0: that kind of wafty smell of those quite tropical flowers.
1: Yes.
0: Just that really lovely sort of dusky moment of possibility.
1: Absolutely. I think this is quite a transformative scent. It's a sort of one that you want to slip on when you feel like you want to slip into a different gear. There are in the column some other very sort of floral fragrances, but it's a prim beauty. It's a sort of very, it's very put together. Some of the niche fragrances that we covered include Marlowe's Heliodose. And I mean, Heliodose is a very different nature of white floral. It's got a very much more indolent quality. It's buttery and it's a real rush of white flowers. And then you've got this sort of animalic dry down, which is, it's a little bit naughtier.
0: Well, I mean, that would just reflect the kind of diversity of everyone's different holiday experiences lived in the sun.
1: Yes, it's more a sort of 60s La Piscine sort of film. I'd say it's just a different character, but a very similar sort of idea at its heart.
0: Well, Sophie, Cecil, thank you so much for joining me in the studio.
1: Thanks for having me.
0: It's been great fun.
1: It's been great fun.
0: And next, to end our summer issue special, some final thoughts. A reflection on the dazzling colour turquoise, which has captivated the freedom of the summer months, as well as appealing to jewellers alike.
2: I slipped the ring, borrowed from my sister, onto the middle finger of my right hand. The oval turquoise cabochon, set east-west in yellow gold, had come from Mexico. I knew that she didn't really like it, but I did. I shouldn't have taken it without asking, but the color was captivating, all that blue held in the warmth of gold, the heat of the sun caught in a stone. I wore it all night, dancing and later running along the shore of the lake until the sun came up. When I woke in the morning, though, I noticed that the turquoise stone was gone. Turquoise signifies the return to summer. It sits between sky and sea, a hybrid of blue tempered with green. The blue is steady and calm, while the green carries vitality. Without turquoise, there is no summer. When it catches the light, it reflects it back. We are returned to childhood, swimming in chlorinated pools, floating in salt water under a cloudless sky, free of weight and obligation. Turquoise in the wild moves, glints, shifts across surfaces. For me, it has an affinity with the freedom of the season, playful and alluring, yet composed, confident, offering clarity. The blue reassures, the green lifts it, guiding the color through its range as the light changes from early morning pale celeste to bright midday cyan and into deep teal as the day draws to a close. Turquoise, a mineral that hails from barren regions, such as deserts in Tibet or Mexico, consists of hydrated copper and aluminium phosphate, and was mined in the Sinai Peninsula as early as 3000 BC. The word comes from the 16th century French turquoise, meaning Turkish, a reference to the trade routes through which the stone reached Europe. First mined in Persia, turquoise has long been prized in architecture, decorative arts, and jewelry, and appears across the minarets of the Middle East and North Africa. It travels across cultures. I have seen it in the tiles of the Katubia Mosque, in the Arab Hall at Leighton House Museum, and in the turquoise mosaic mask of Xiuhtecuhtli, the Aztec god of fire. In jewelry, it is seldom faceted, its surface left smooth, its color enough. It was worn in ancient Egypt, often associated with Cleopatra. Native Americans favored turquoise with veins of pyrite, set boldly in silver. Its appeal endures. Cartier set turquoise into a bandeau tiara for Viscountess Astor in 1930. Van Cleef & Arpels continue to use it in Alhambra and Perlée collections. And Tiffany & Co. has placed it within its bird on a rock. Brazilian Fernando Jorge employed the stone in his sculptural creations. Earlier this year, I saw Audemars Piguet's new launch, Establishers Galet, a watch alternating tiger's eye and turquoise, set in gold, a homage to pebbles found on the lakes of the Vallée de Joux, summoning cold morning dips. My sister was gracious about the missing stone. I probably promised to replace it. Instead, I found a slender silver band set with alternating turquoise and lapis, which she preferred. She hadn't liked the ring. I had.
0: That was Convex Luxury Markets editor Brenda Tui musing on the colour turquoise. And that's all for Convex Corner today. My thanks to Julian DeBias for joining me here in the studio and to Marcella Palak in Zurich. Convex Corner is produced and edited by Steph Chungu and Joanna Moser. And thanks also to Desiree Bandeli in Zurich and to Christy O'Grady for editing assistance. Remember to pick up a copy of the new summer issue of Confect. It's on all good newsstands now. I'm Sophie Grove. Goodbye and thanks for listening.
3: Thank you very much to Sophie Grove and team. Do keep subscribed to Confect Corner. Do keep your eye out. Some very exciting announcements and very big changes to the programme we can't wait to share with you. Now, it's Nothing But Music next. The summertime playlist will be fired up right after this.
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3: We're going to Toronto for the first track this hour. Absolutely love this. It's Canadian R&B at its best. It's Magic Jordan.

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1: Greetings, girl, and welcome to my world of phrasing right up to bat. It's the daisy age and you're about to walk top stage, so wipe your lattos on the mat. Hip-hop love this is, and don't mind when I quiz your involvements before the sun. But clear your court, cause this a one-man sport, and who's better for this than Plugged One? Don't have to worry about me squashing other deals, cause they've already been squished. Freeze the frame of our moves the same, wish we can continue right behind the bush. You'll stay with me, I know this, but not because of all my earthly treasures, or regardless to the fact that I'm possibly

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May it be filled with a pleasure principle in circumference to my voice. About those other Jennies I reckoned with, lost them all like a homework excuse. 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My destiny of love is brought to an apex. Sex is a

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Like to be dipped at the cut of a rim. Take it as filled to the rim as in brim. Squeeze your stoop like Betty Boop, then make camel alphabet soup and spell plump ones within. Forward marching the same when transistors will play. Coming to bed is the move. Dolby sound will be then top crown when I put the needle into your groove.

It's I again, and the soul that I send is taking steps to reach your heart. Any moment you feel alone, I can fill up your empty part. We can ascend till we reach daylight heaven, and in a spin we'll hit the top 10. Then we could meet Mr. Stucky and Pop's brother Lucky will preach, let the wedding begin. Shot by an arrow of Cupid through a string of a G-clef, my dear, I claim your death. And if you could hear me, by golly G, true Goy is ready for what you possess. We could live in my plug tube home, and on Mars where we could be all alone, and we make a song for two picture perfect things, and I

0: Coming in like a hurricane to end the hour of music here on Monocle Radio. Infinity Song, American soft rock and R&B at its best. From New York City, of course, that is. Now, do stay tuned to Monocle Radio. I'll be back with the big interview.
1: You are listening to Monocle Radio in association with Chanel Watches. Inspired by racing yachts, the J12 reconnects with its original inspiration and its original world, water. Both immensely soothing and peaceful, yet capable of unlimited strength. It is this breadth, balance, and singularity that define the intrinsic values of the first unisex sports watch by Chanel. A sensory icon designed to transcend horizons that has shaped the world of watchmaking for more than a quarter of a century. Chanel Watches, official timekeeper of Monocle Radio.
0: It's 1400 in Brisbane, 8 a.m. in Abu Dhabi, 7 a.m. in Cairo, and 5 a.m. here in London. That's the time on Monocle Radio, brought to you by Chanel Watches. Coming to you live from London, it's Tom Webb with you on Monocle Radio this weekend. It's Sunday the 9th of August. What are you up to? How are you celebrating the day? Are you keeping cool? I hope you are. We're going to keep you cool here on Monocle Radio because we've got the coolest songs around the world on our summertime playlist for your Sunday. Ahead of that, we do have the big interview to keep you informed as well. And then in an hour's time, I'll be back to bring you the Foreign Desk Explainer. All of that to pack up your Sunday here on Monocle Radio. It's the weekend, so it's time to reflect and put your feet up. We're going to do exactly that now as we delve into the archive. This is The Big Interview.
2: I mean, I've been at Nobel for a little bit more than a year. And during last year, we had a lot of strategic discussions, as you often have when you have a new executive director coming in. And one of the discussions that we had was, I mean, the Nobel organization, as well as almost any other organization, would like to be a courageous organization. But when we discussed what will the coming years be like and what kind of courage will be extra important, being responsible for the Nobel Prizes. And then we said that the courage that we'll really need the coming years is integrity. Integrity is one of our core values, and we take that really seriously. This is an organization that really has integrity in its core.
3: The Nobel Foundation has a storied history dating back all the way to Alfred Nobel, the famous Swedish inventor of dynamite, who out of guilt, of course, pivoted later in life and created the Nobel Prizes for Peace and the Sciences in his will. But few years in Nobel's history will have been as turbulent for the organization as the last one, with one Donald Trump becoming U.S. president in January 2025 and quickly turning his attention to the Peace Prize and consequently excoriating the award for not giving it to him at the end of that year. Well, this year, the Nobel Foundation celebrates its 125th anniversary, and its executive director, Hanna Hjarne, tells me that she's proud to back the integrity of the Nobel Prize, its process, and the work of the Nobel Foundation behind it. The foundation itself is also preparing to take on a more public-facing role in the coming years, as it plans a new headquarters in Stockholm that will become a home for the world's Nobel laureates and anyone else needing their own thirst for knowledge quenched. Hanna Hjarne has had a long and distinguished career in journalism, most recently as head of the Swedish public radio broadcaster Sveriges Radio. She joined the Nobel Foundation as executive director at the start of last year, same time as Trump. I'm Chris Chermak, and I spoke with Hanna Hjarne for The Big Interview. Hanna Hjarne, welcome to Midori House.
2: Thank you.
3: So, I can't help but make this link to start, that you began your job as executive director of the Nobel Foundation in January 2025,
4: somebody else also began a second term in 2025. What a time to start.
2: Yes, I've been at Nobel for 1.5 years almost, and I came from the media sector. So I'm a media executive from the beginning. So I used to be head of the Swedish equivalent to the BBC, the Swedish National Television. But it has been very interesting to join Nobel and to also work with sort of pursuing knowledge internationally, because that's basically what we do.
3: Absolutely, and we will get to some of that. But first, I did want to ask you actually about sort of your past career running Swedish public television, if you will. What was it like to make a switch from being a journalist to doing something like the Nobel Foundation? How different was that? What kind of different hat was it for you?
2: Being a journalist and having worked as a media executive for a very long time, actually since I was a teenager, basically, there are actually quite a lot of similarities. I've always been interested in science, always been interested in culture, and working as a journalist, I mean, you try always to tell, I think it was Bernstein who said, the best obtainable version of the truth. And working now a lot with science, it's also of trying to find sort of reliable, verified knowledge, because that's what science is about. So there are actually a lot of similarities.
3: Absolutely. And I guess you have to be something of a generalist as well. Is that fair to say? Was that something you were conscious of switching from journalism to this as well? Because there are so many different aspects to the Nobel Foundation, so many different sides of knowledge that you cover.
2: Yes, in a way. And also one thing that's so special working with Nobel is that you have the possibility to work with the most brilliant minds of the world. When it comes to science, when it comes to peace, and when it comes to literature and culture. And so it's really a blessing.
3: And how did your own mindset change when you think about what you're doing now? Before, you were communicating to the public very directly as a media executive and a journalist. Is that still part of your role now? How do you see your role as executive director of the Nobel Foundation in terms of your outreach to the public?
2: Well, the Nobel Foundation and the Nobel work basically is about pursuing knowledge and lifting up the laureates and lifting up their achievements and doing that worldwide. I mean, we're doing this interview in London because today, when this interview is recorded, we have a Nobel arrangement together with Royal Society, with Nobel laureates that are going to talk about how science could be transformed, affected, different when AI is transforming a lot of things in society. How will that also affect science? So we do arrangements like that from the Nobel side with laureates all over the world. And we have digital channels, we work with the different media companies, and in different ways we lift up the laureates and their achievements. Alfred Nobel himself, sort of the founder of the prize, he put it in his will where he stated what the prize should be like, that he wanted it to be awarded to people that had made achievement that had really benefited to humankind, that have really done things that have changed people's life for the better, and to lift up that and to put that forward and to give us as much outreach as possible. That's one of the biggest tasks.
3: You mentioned AI there, and I want to maybe get back to that at some point. But I wanted to first also ask about the big prize, the Nobel Peace Prize, because there too, I think it's interesting that as journalists, we cover conflict a lot. We cover peace. We cover negotiations. We think about how to present conflicts to the public. Now you're in some ways perhaps an advocate for peace, for those who promote peace. Have you thought about it that way? Was that something that you always had, even as a journalist?
2: When it comes to the Peace Prize and the prize awarding work, it's with the other prizes too. We have expert groups that in every field that select the laureates. So they are doing the research, they are working with, and they do really an in-depth job, a really profound work. So the Nobel Foundation and the role of the foundation is to sort of to look at the prizes in a long-term perspective and to, in a way, lift up the prizes and always have a very long-term perspective. And if I think of my former job as a media executive compared to this one, that's one of the biggest changes, that here we really have the long-term perspective. This year is the 125th anniversary for the Nobel Prizes. The first prizes were awarded in 1901. And we want the Nobel Prizes to be strong for at least another 125 years. So the perspective of working with the Nobel Prizes is truly a long-term perspective compared to before when I was a media executive, also being head of different news organizations, both in radio, in TV, and on the newspaper side and always digitally. Of course, you have a much shorter time span and sometimes more short-sighted. This is a really long-term perspective when it comes to Nobel. When looking at sort of achievements that has had a positive effect on people's lives for decades to come.
4: The last year that you had, particularly when it came to the focus on the Nobel Peace Prize, did it perhaps help to have a long-term perspective? Would you have had a very different mindset if you were still a journalist with all the focus on Donald Trump and the lobbying and everything that was happening? And we can get into some aspects of that, but I'm just curious. This was a very short-term, immediate focus on one prize, so much attention suddenly on it. Were you trying even that moment, I guess, to take more of a long-term perspective on the prize?
2: Well, I think at the Nobel Foundation, we always have the long-term perspective. This prize, I mean, it was the first prizes were awarded in 1901. It has been through two world wars and all the things that have happened through history, good and bad, during all these years. So it's always the long-term perspective. One thing that's also special is that when the Nobel Prize was first, when it was founded and awarded 125 years ago, it was one of the sort of first truly international prizes. In the will, Alfred Nobel, the founder himself, he wrote that this prize should be awarded to the achievement that had sort of the most positive impact for humankind in every field. So it's truly international, and he really stated regardless of nationality. And that was quite controversial at that time. So it's truly an international prize, and it's truly also a long-term perspective.
4: I'm curious, when you described before the committees involved, obviously, and so on, the committee of experts, where does lobbying come into that? Does lobbying come into that at all? There are nominations, of course, but to what extent is any of the outside noise taken into consideration by the committees?
2: I mean, I've been at Nobel for a little bit more than a year. And during last year, we had a lot of strategic discussions, as you often have when you have a new executive director coming in. And one of the discussions that we had was, I mean, the Nobel organization, as well as almost any other organization, would like to be a courageous organization. But when we discussed what will the coming years be like, and what kind of courage will be extra important being responsible for the Nobel Prizes? And then we said that the courage that we'll really need the coming years is integrity. Mm-hmm. Integrity is one of our core values, and we take that really seriously. So this is an organization that really has integrity in its core.
4: I wonder if you could describe the Nobel Foundation's presence in Sweden, in the Swedish public eye, which is where you come from as well, because I am going to add here that embarrassing thing that I'm sure some listeners have around the world, which is this imagination that, of course, Nobel is in Norway and not necessarily in Sweden. And I'm curious, I'm sure you get that from time to time, but therefore, like, how much is the Nobel Foundation, the Nobel traditions, in the Swedish public consciousness as opposed to Norway's?
2: Well, I think that, I mean, Nobel is really right into the minds of every Swede and every Norwegian. Actually, at that time when Alfred Nobel wrote his will, he did that actually in Paris in 1895. When he wrote his will, Sweden and Norway were the same country. So they were divided in 1905, and the first prizes were awarded in 1901. And he himself stated that he wanted the Peace Prize to be awarded in Oslo, all the scientific prizes and the literature prize to be awarded in Sweden. So that's why we have the two countries together. In my work, I go back and forth between Sweden and Norway.
4: Does it help in that sense that I understand you also worked as a foreign correspondent for a time in Norway? I mean, did that give you a different appreciation, perhaps, for the Nobel Prize's history?
2: Yeah, and this was a long time ago. I was since my background is journalistic and journalism, I used to be a foreign correspondent for the Swedish radio, working in Norway for a couple of years. But this was a long time ago. It was in the 90s. But of course, it gave me sort of an in-depth understanding of Norway, about the sort of societal discussions about how the country works. And that's really truly good to have. And also, as a correspondent, I was there for a couple of years when the prize was awarded to, so I followed it a bit from the journalistic
4: Do you remember which prize you covered when you were in Norway?
2: Oh, there were several ones, and it was a lot about also covering the ceremonies and, in a way, the differences and the similarities between Sweden and Norway.
4: Another question for international listeners who wouldn't know about the process, but tell us more about the Nobel Foundation itself and what your day-to-day is like, what you do beyond the giving of prizes.
2: Well, sort of the whole foundation's work is centered around actually what Alfred Nobel wrote in his will in 1895. And it hasn't been a single day since I started as executive director at the foundation. Well, every day I've been in some kind of conversation where there have been references to the will. I guess he would have been maybe surprised, but at least pleased, if he knew that this is really, truly a living document. So we always go back to the will. What did he really state and what did he really want? And doing so, we have, of course, the Nobel Foundation sort of oversees the Nobel activities. In the Nobel activities is, of course, the announcements in October every year, where there is one Nobel Prize announced during a week every day. And then we have a big prize awarding ceremony in Sweden and Norway, and a big banquet in Sweden and Norway in December. But then every day, year around, we also work with lifting up the Nobel Prizes and the achievements and the laureates in different ways. So we have like digital channels, social media channels. We work with different corporations to do this. We arrange meetings with Nobel laureates all throughout the world. In London now, just a few days ago in Madrid, before that in Japan, we're going to South Korea soon. So we're in different parts of the world all the time. Also arranging

0: Patriots, they are so generous with their knowledge, with their lives. What has been easy in life, what has been really hard, their mistakes they have made. Some of them had difficulties in school and did find their paths a bit later. And they're truly open with this, all the struggles that they've had. And to meet some of the most brilliant persons alive and to hear them talk openly about both totally amazing things that they have achieved, but also their lives, how it has been, and what choices they had made and what they think about their life is truly inspiring. And also what we know from global surveys is that young generations today tend to have a more dark picture of their future compared to other generations. But what the Nobel laureates bring is truly hope that some of the big questions of our time could be solved by new inventions, by things that are possible today that hasn't been possible through whole history of humankind. They are all of a sudden possible to solve. So in a way, in a problem-centric world, the Nobel Prize is solution-centric, brilliant thing that truly gives hope to people. And to see laureates meet young people in a phase in life where when they are thinking about who am I, what do I want to do with my power, what could I achieve things that are bigger than sort of myself, those meetings are truly inspiring. And you could, I mean, if you see a laureate meeting 500-600 high school kids, every time I leave such a meeting, I truly believe that in this room, at least one child, one 15-year-old would had in that very moment made a big decision about his or her life that will be truly important. Maybe chosen a different path, maybe chosen to try to bring sort of use this person's strength to achieving brilliant things. That would make all of us hear about that single person in a couple of decades.
1: Can you give me an example of that from the time that you've been in this job? Was there a particular person, a particular Nobel laureate that you remember listening to in one of these where you thought about not so much what they did, but their inspiring story to get there?
0: One of the first international visits that I joined right when I had started at Nobel was a big international event that we had in Tokyo in Japan. We had like 8 Nobel laureates that were talking on stage and a big conference over several days. And then in the end of the conference, we took the Nobel laureates out to different schools. And I mean, Tokyo is a big city and traffic could be quite harsh. So I went together with a Nobel laureate, Bill Phillips, a physics laureate, out to a high school in Tokyo. And we were really late. It was almost 1 hour late. And we came to this big hall at this high school. And there were like 1,000 students sitting there in their school and uniforms. And it was freezing cold. And they had been there for an hour waiting in straight lines for us to come. And then the laureate came up on stage and he talks about his inventions, about how to cool down atoms with the help of laser beams. And it was truly in-depth talk. And then we opened for questions. And there were so many interesting questions. Obviously, they had really prepared, so they knew a lot about his research. But then also, they asked him a lot of personal questions. How much do you work? Do you work all the time? Do you ever see your kids? And what do you think your life would have been if you didn't put so much effort into sort of your research and your work? And he answered really openly and really warm to all these students. And then we had time for one last question. And then it's a 15-year-old boy. He raises his hand and he says, I have one final question. Can I give you a hug? So he goes up on stage and you have the Nobel laureate and you have this 15-year-old boy in his school uniform hugging. And I think no one in this room will ever forget that moment. And I think it truly, in a positive sense, affected a lot of the young people's lives in the room. It was truly inspiring. And I mean, it's sort of, you hear about the laureates, you hear about the brilliant things that they have achieved. And I mean, they're human beings doing incredible things. And to meet them and to have sort of that generous way of talking that they have and how generous they are

0: it truly affects people's lives.
1: You mentioned before the importance of progress, the fact that the Nobel Prizes are solutions focused. That brings me back to AI, which you mentioned earlier as well. And I'm just curious if, also, of course, looking at the history of the Nobel Prize itself and Alfred Nobel, the reason for creating this prize in terms of not all progress is good progress. That's part of the reason he created the prize himself. To what extent does that aspect of his mission, of his past, inform what you do today? Is it part of sort of the foundation to think not all progress is good?
0: If you look at the Nobel Prizes the last years, you could see that there have been quite a few prizes where AI has been part of the solution. We had two prizes in 24, and last year there was also the Economy Prize was for the description about what they call the creative destruction, how changes, also technological changes, would affect the society and solutions for that. I mean, the coming years, we don't know who will get the prize the coming years, but that AI will have an important role when it comes to science the coming years is evident. And in the discussions that we have in London now, those are centered around AI, how AI could change, affect, improve science. So we have sort of, I mean, we're in the midst of an ongoing discussion now where we could see that AI really helps us to solve questions that has been hard to solve all through the history of humanity. But of course, there are important discussions too about the dangers with AI. So when we make arrangements with Nobel laureates, as we're doing now in London, we are also lifting up, of course, both the pros and cons and how that could affect science.
1: Now, Hannah, also when you talk about being here, all the travel you do, the public-facing side of this role, the Nobel Foundation, of course, is in the process of a new building, creating a new building back in Sweden. Tell us what that looks like, what you think about. What does the Nobel Foundation think about when it thinks about creating a new building?
0: Well, this building is going to be sort of a home for the Nobel Prizes. And in a way, a home for the laureates too. A place for laureates to come back to whenever they want. And where maybe it will be sort of the public place where you're most likely to run into a Nobel laureate if you come there. So it's supposed to be a building in the center of Stockholm, like an international powerhouse for science, for literature and for peace. A building where you could see, of course, exhibitions about Alfred Nobel, about the prizes, about laureates, about the achievements and what that has meant. But also to see exhibitions about cutting-edge science, about how literature is evolving, about challenges when it comes to peace throughout the world and possibilities. We will also have the possibility to have meetings in this house. So you could come there and you could listen to laureates and other brilliant people in this house on a daily basis. And we will, of course, also spread that digitally so that it will be spread internationally. And if everything works out well now, we could start building this house at the end of 27, and then we will open it in 31. And that happens to be the 130th anniversary of the Nobel Prizes.
1: You're working with, I understand, David Chipperfield Architects in Berlin. Was there a brief given to them? What do you think about in terms of the design of a building for the Nobel Foundation?
0: David Chipperfield himself, he put it like that this is sort of the Nobel Prize embodied in a building. So when he thinks about the architecture of the building, he says that he wants it sort of to embody the Nobel Prize. And that means that it has a dignity. This is a building that's going to be there for generations to come, for our grandchildren and their grandchildren and their grandchildren. So it's a building with dignity, and it's also a building that has sort of, it's going to be built in reused brick. So it's going to be a sustainable building, but also a building that's sort of, in a way, massive. It's something that's going to be there for a long time, but it's most of all an open building. It's open, it's accessible, it's going to be open every day, all year round, and you will be able to come there to attend, to learn from other people coming there. So it's a home for the curious.
1: So how does it fit into, do you think, the ecosystem of Stockholm as a city as well, in terms of that openness that you describe?
0: Stockholm, in many senses, is a very open city, and Sweden is an open country, in Norway too. So, I mean, that's in the heart of Nobel, of the possibility to sort of spread the word of some of the world's largest achievements, and also to the possibility to everyone, for everyone to attend and to come and to meet other interesting people and have discussions with them. So openness is sort of in the Swedish and Norwegian heart.
1: When you describe all of that, were you surprised, frankly, that the Nobel Foundation didn't have a building like this for its first 125 years or so? I mean, does this change what the Nobel Foundation does? Does it change the mission in your mind by becoming more public-facing? What does having a building do in that sense?
0: Well, having a building of this kind has actually been discussed for a very long time. It was actually discussed already when the prizes were founded from the very beginning. But then quite soon, I mean, it was a difficult time in the world then too. We were approaching the First World War. It was a lot of tension. So at that time, they had to sort of wait. But now we're going to build the building. And I think it will give us much more, so many more possibilities than we have right now. We have a museum in Stockholm and a peace center in Oslo. But this big building will give us possibilities to do much, much more than we're doing today. So really something to visit if you come to Stockholm.
1: Just finally, and I have a difficult one to end. U.S. President Donald Trump, when he did not receive the Peace Prize last time around, he said in a statement to Norway's leadership that he feels that he no longer has to think solely about peace as a result of not receiving the prize. I won't necessarily ask you to comment on that itself, but what do you want people to think about when they think of the prize and obtaining it? What motivations would you like prize winners to have?
0: The prize winners themselves.
1: Or those seeking the prize.
0: What sort of is in the very core of the Nobel Prize that Alfred Nobel himself wrote in the will is the award should be awarded to achievements that really have benefited humankind. I mean, those are really big words. But those ideas and that statement that we bring with us in all the Nobel work, that it should be awarded to things that have really benefited humankind and really groundbreaking achievements that will be of importance for not only for us who are here today, but for our grandchildren and their grandchildren. It's kind of sometimes hard to, especially to talk about, because they are really big words. But looking at the 125-year-long history of the Nobel Prizes, it's like looking at big steps for humankind that have been made. Courageous peace laureates and creative authors and also scientists that have truly solved things that we didn't really think that we were able to solve. So it has this brilliant legacy, and we aim at prizes that have that height and that dignity also in the future.
1: Hanna Harne, thank you very much for joining us.
0: Thank you so much.
1: That's all for this edition of The Big Interview. It was edited by Steph Chungu, and from me, Chris Chermak, thanks very much for listening. Until next time, goodbye.
2: Thank you very much to The Big Interview team. All episodes are available on our website, and they're all just as good as that one. Now, I'm pleased to say it is Sunday, so we do have a very nice summertime curated playlist for you. It's up next.
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2: First track then this hour for you. We are heading to Milan for a DJ duo who met in a basement and now have over 50 platinum records. Who is it? It's Merck and Cremont.

0: Let me go Tuvalu with S.G. Lewis for that Monocle Radio Classic. And if you ever see S.G. Lewis live, I am sorry. Now, we are going to take a short break and then we're heading down under.
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0: Some psychedelic rock for you. Well, I'll say psychedelic music from the Australian singer, songwriter and multi-instrumentalist Kevin Parker that goes by Tame Impala.

A taste of karma to end the hour. Some electronic music and house music at its best from France. A perfect track to end as we say goodbye to that hour and hello to the next, where I'll be back with the Foreign Desk Express.

0: You're listening to Monocle Radio in association with Chanel Watches. Seven times stronger than steel, the J12 ceramic is unmatched in its resistance to abrasions over time. Yet its greatest strength lies in its softness. Polished with diamond powder, it feels as smooth as silk against the skin. Combined with the Caliber 12.1 manufacture movement, the exceptional material embodies all the expertise and cutting-edge technology of Chanel watchmaking. An invincible softness that becomes one with whomever wears it. Chanel Watches, official timekeeper of Monocle Radio.
1: It's 1500 in Brisbane, 9 a.m. in Abu Dhabi, 8 a.m. in Cairo and 6 a.m. here in London. That's the time on Monocle Radio, brought to you by Chanel Watches. Live from London, it's Tom Webb with you here on Monocle Radio throughout the weekend. It's Sunday the 9th of August. Thank you very much for tuning in. Thank you for celebrating and enjoying your weekend with us. We will treat you for the pleasure. We have got the Foreign Desk Explainer with Andrew Muller coming up this hour. And we have a carefully curated summertime playlist by none other than Monocle's music man, Fernando Augusto Pacheco, who has been treating everyone with his summer playlist. You can get that in the latest magazine. You can get that online, and you can also get it by just keep listening to Monocle Radio. Stay tuned, we've got the Foreign Desk coming up. Now, the next programme at this hour, it's something that's very easy to get Andrew Muller talking about. It's all about President Donald Trump and his interest in Morocco.
2: US President Donald Trump is in many respects a curious fellow, but he is not a complicated one. It is by now well understood what tactics will place any importuner on his good side. Present him with some nonsense trophy or medal, throw him a parade, shovel a quantity of cash into one of his grifts, name something after him. The last option would seem to rank among the easiest and cheapest. It's also relatively little trouble to reverse after a discreet interval following his departure from office, assuming that upon the completion of his fifth term in 2041, he does not hand it over to Donald Jr., Eric, or, who knows, the pet heron which had been such a comfort to him during his 90s. It is surprising, therefore, that so few foreign governments or entities have done it. There is an Israeli settlement on the Golan Heights called Ramat Trump and a Trump Square in the Ukrainian city of Chernihiv. There was, at one point, a mooted Fort Trump in Poland. But this avenue of ingratiation has otherwise languished largely and surprisingly untravelled. Morocco has now grasped this hitherto strangely unseized opportunity. King Mohammed VI thereof has confirmed that the new 1,055-kilometre road, previously known as the Tiznit-Dakhla Highway, which runs, can we shock you, from Tiznit to Dakhla, will now be known as the Donald J. Trump Highway. By way of confirming the honour, His Majesty troweled on the following unction.
1: It unites the different regions of our country just as your leadership has strengthened the bonds between our two nations in an unprecedented way. While our long-standing relationship has always been founded on the values of profound friendship and loyalty, it has never been as rich and productive as it became during your two presidential terms.
2: There are potentates who would at least pretend to be embarrassed by this rarefied vintage of fawnery. President Trump is not among them. Even before Mohammed's letter had been published, he had exulted as follows on social media.
3: Thank you to highly respected Mohammed VI, the King of Morocco. Such a great honor. I look forward to traveling the entire length of this great highway someday. Hopefully soon.
2: This will, to be clear, not happen. Even with motorcycle outriders and a Secret Service driver's foot flat on the accelerator of the presidential limousine, that's going to take like 8 or 9 hours. And that is before we consider the somewhat rickety nature of the neighbourhood the Donald J. Trump highway traverses, of which more presently. Nevertheless, Morocco can probably consider a presidential visit locked in. However, Mohammed has not done this just for the pleasure of being yelled at about windmills and pool maintenance by Earth's most powerful individual. There are reasons why, of all the things in Morocco which could have been named after Trump, Mohammed selected this road. Appreciation of those reasons would be vastly enhanced by unfurling a map. All unfurled? Excellent. The road formerly known as the Tiznit-Dakhla Highway starts in Tiznit, a town in the foothills of the Anti-Atlas Range, 20 or so kilometres inland from Morocco's Atlantic coast. It finishes in Dakhla, a port city in Western Sahara. This is much the more significant detail. Western Sahara is one of the world's great geostrategic anomalies. It is a decent-sized chunk of Atlantic coastline, about the size of New Zealand, though with a population only a bit bigger than that of Christchurch. It was, from 1884 to 1976, a colony of Spain, generally known as Spanish Sahara. During the mid-1970s, Spain, sensing the global tendency towards decolonization and believing Western Sahara more trouble than it was worth, attempted to distribute one chunk of it to Morocco, the rest to Mauritania. Nobody asked the locals, however, some of whom declared independence as the Sahrawi Arab Democratic Republic, with a paramilitary guerrilla organization, the Frente Polisario. Mauritania lost interest in the whole thing pretty early on, but Polisario, heavily backed by Algeria, fought Morocco until the early 1990s. A ceasefire was agreed, pending a referendum on self-determination, which is yet to take place. Polisario, which announced a resumption of armed struggle in 2020, is presently recognised as the legitimate government of the Sahrawi Arab Democratic Republic by 37 countries. Morocco believes itself the legitimate authority over Western Sahara. Its reasons for coveting the territory are, as these things usually are, a combination of historical, egotistical, sentimental, and economic. Western Sahara is enormously rich in minerals. The world's longest conveyor belt is the 100-kilometre contraption which transports the produce of the Bou Kra phosphate mine to the coast. In 2020, the United States, late in President Trump's first term, became the first Western country to recognise Morocco's claim on Western Sahara. Late last year, the United Nations Security Council passed a resolution, sponsored by the US, agreeing a plan under which Morocco would hold ultimate sovereignty over Western Sahara, but the territory would be substantially autonomous, like maybe Catalonia in Spain or Scotland and Wales in the United Kingdom. Polisario remain unenthused. To cite one recent demonstration of their vexation, in May they launched rockets at the city of Smara, injuring one civilian. Morocco's decision to name Western Sahara's new highway after President Trump is therefore crass but clever. It awards a personal stake in Western Sahara's future status to the man who takes everything personally. Those still fighting for the establishment of an independent Sahrawi Arab Democratic Republic could probably do worse than rebrand their militia as the Frente Donaldario. For Monocle Radio, I'm Andrew Muller.
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1: We are going to Portugal for the first track this hour. They're the Portuguese indie band from Madeira. They rebranded from Men on the Couch, I think that's a good idea, to this. It's Napa.

0: There we go, some tropical love. That's how they ended the songs back in the day. They just switched them off. That's from the 1970s, a throwback from Teresa Noda. But we have something new and something summery next.
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0: We're going to Rio de Janeiro for the next hit. Now, I promised you something summary. I didn't tell you how much you're going to be dancing to it, though, did I? This is Jo Selva.
3: Talvez como animal.

0: Love that hit from FKA Twigs from her new album, Eusexua, an album ode to the dance floor with Girl Feels Good. That is a track from it. The whole album is just as good. Now, do keep listening to Monocle Radio. I'll be back. And yes, we're celebrating the return of Monocle on Culture.
1: You are listening to Monocle Radio in association with Chanel Watches. Seven times stronger than steel, the J12 ceramic is unmatched in its resistance to abrasions over time. Yet its greatest strength lies in its softness. Polished with diamond powder, it feels as smooth as silk against the skin. Combined with the Calibre 12.1 manufacture movement, the exceptional material embodies all the expertise and cutting-edge technology of Chanel watchmaking. An invincible softness that becomes one with whomever wears it. Chanel Watches, official timekeeper of Monocle Radio.
0: It's 1600 in Brisbane, 10 a.m. in Abu Dhabi, 9 a.m. in Cairo, and 7 a.m. here in London. That's the time on Monocle Radio, brought to you by Chanel Watches. Live from London, it's Tom Webb here on Monocle Radio for just one more hour for you this weekend. But don't go anywhere, Emma Nelson will be taking over. She's got Monocle on Sunday coming up. We've got Tyler Brulé joining the programme from Italy with a special update for us. And we've got our summertime playlist as well. So all of those reasons today, tune to Monocle Radio this weekend. We have a busy hour for you. Monocle and Culture is back. Yes, it is. It's on the airwaves. It's on our website. And we have the latest episode of Robert Bound coming up, and then I'm going to pepper in some Sunday tunes for you before I head off, so do keep listening to Monocle Radio. So many emails have been coming through these past months celebrating the return of Monocle on Culture with Robert Bound. Thank you very much. We are thrilled about it too. So let's sit back, relax, and enjoy the latest episode.
2: Hello and welcome to Monocle on Culture. I'm Robert Bound. Today we're entering the cool climes of the cinema to discuss what we might be watching on the big screen this summer. We'll be ranging from ancient Greek epics to documentaries about tiny Greek islands via superheroes and erotic thrillers, with a few film seasons and festivals to keep on your radar for good measure. And to talk us through this summer of cinema, I'm joined by Clarice Lochry, chief film critic at The Independent, and Tim Robey, film critic for The Telegraph. Welcome both to the programme. Lovely to have you here. You. We're talking about the cool climes of the cinema. Is the studio here at Midori House the right temperature for you guys?
3: Yes, and I also love the low lighting.
2: Yeah, it's quite
3: calming.
2: We've got the kind of like just before they open the curtains again for the main feature type lighting. It's kind of nice in here. Tim, are you feeling cool? It's 38 degrees outside today, I think.
4: Yeah, and I also like that in this particular studio, you're very illuminated actually, but Clarice and I are just on the edge of darkness.
2: Oh, God, okay. Honestly, we haven't arranged it like that. Like, I'm sort of like on a. Am I a peace offering? Am I. What's going to happen? Anyway, talking of sacrifices, shall we dive straight into this summer's possibly biggest blockbuster, The Odyssey? First, we're going to get a bit of a clip from the trailer.
5: You're pining for a daddy you didn't even know, like some sniveling bastard.
6: Who's looking after your wife and son?
7: Do you see?
6: My dad is coming home,
5: bringing vengeance,
7: bringing it all.
2: And that is The Odyssey. First things first, then, to quote the trailer, is it bringing it all?
4: It appears to be bringing a lot of people to the cinema, that's for sure. It's bringing, for me, 75% of what, you know, yeah, what it might have done. Luckily, a lot of people have now had the chance to see it. By the time people listen to this, it will be nearing $1 billion worldwide, I imagine, which is sort of sweet vindication for Christopher Nolan against those who, I guess, critiqued the film before seeing it. You know, all of those culture warriors who came out furious about the casting of certain people.
8: A bit less brave than actual warriors, and that's what this film is about.
4: Yes, indeed, yeah. Okay. And have less PTSD, probably, than Odysseus does.
8: So this is all the kind of casting of certain actors and actresses and this and that, all these the culture war stuff.
4: Which it was kicked around in that classic way, and people sort of disputed whether it could ever, you know, be profitable and so forth, and that was obviously rubbish. Anyone in the industry knew it was going to be enormous. Yeah. So now we're entering the phase where a lot of people have seen it. Those who saw it immediately kind of loved it. Those who waited a week or two to see it reluctantly have not necessarily loved it. And there's a lot of back and forth going on between, you know, those factions. And there's sort of almost everything in between. There's a whole spectrum of responses to this, which I've been quite enjoying personally. You know, I read classics at university and I'm like quite well versed in their stuff. And there are many things I appreciate about the film. There are many things that I thought were perhaps errors of judgment. But then I've read people who are just damning about it on one hand, and then people who just think it's the greatest Nolan film and the greatest experience they've had at the cinema in years as well. So there's just all bets are off here.
8: Were you doing classics at university? Absolutely ticks off the first question I had, which is, did we all do this at school? So I think you've trumped that one, Tim. So that's great stuff. So with your classical hat on, does it feel that we're in the world of Greek mythology? Is it strange enough? Is it capricious enough? Is it mad enough to be a Greek myth?
4: To that, I'm going to say probably not, for my taste, because it's been so heavily Christopher Nolanized. I think it's better assessed as, you know, is it a good Christopher Nolan film? Mm-hmm. To which most of his fans feel it is, most of them, than is it a good rendition of the Odyssey for those whom the Odyssey is dear to their hearts? And I think that those people perhaps have more reservations. I definitely do. And some of the changes that he's done seem clever, but then when you kind of like pick through them and analyse, you know, the workings of Odysseus' conscience, for example, and how that manifests across the film, it's slightly weak and sanitised compared to how punchy it could have been. Still, the spectacle is there. You know, in IMAX, it's kind of hard to resist that. I do feel as though some of the actors in the film should perhaps have been aware that they were going to be on an IMAX screen and slightly dialed it down, because especially in the palace, I think the acting there, to name no names, but we know which actors are involved in those scenes, it's just a little bit on the kind of twitchy side, and some of them are really stropping up a storm.
8: He's very Sheriff of Nottingham, isn't he? Our Pats.
4: He's a bit, yeah, he's sort of panto villain from the word go. And
8: I enjoyed him, actually.
4: Nolan has given him this kind of backstory, which is a bit puzzling to, you know, Homeric scholars, that Antinous tried to skulk out of the draft and all of this business, which sort of explains his cowardliness and so forth. But that's very Nolan. If you've got a baddie, you flash back to their childhood and there's something that happened that explains them. That's what tends to happen in his films. I did think Anne Hathaway was a bit overboard, I must say, but I loved John Leguizamo as Eumaeus, the swineherd. I thought he was fabulous. I thought his big scene of a kind of teary meltdown when he doesn't even recognise Odysseus yet, but during the kind of scene, the first scene where Odysseus comes back to Ithaca and he collapses, was like the highlight of the whole film. And emotionally reached a kind of peak that I didn't think anything else afterwards did, actually. I thought that was everything I wanted from a Nolan Odyssey film, was sort of all in that scene.
8: Clarice, you were nodding along to John Leguizamo there as Tim, help me out with, he's Emmaus.
4: Eumaeus. The swineherd, the loyal guy.
8: Who's wonderful. He's a bit of the blind seer of Thebes type vibe with Sophocles, isn't he? What was your general reaction on first seeing the film, Clarice?
3: Well, it's interesting to your class. So I did ancient history, so that was more on the archaeological material side of things, but I actually specialised in the ancient world on film. So I think I was looking at it through a how do we make this world understandable to modern audiences? And I think for me, even as someone, I've been a bit mixed on Nolan in the past, but I think this is the film where I was finally like, I get it. Oh, I finally get why people are obsessed with him. And I think to me, I absolutely appreciate the ways that this diverges from the original story and the original sort of ancient Greek moral viewpoint, I guess you would say. But I think it does such a beautiful job of trying to understand it through modern eyes and think about how specifically, you know, these are mythological stories, but they were telling the story of a real period in time, which is the end of the Bronze Age, and this sort of documented collapse that we talk about happening afterwards. Potentially something to do with the Sea Peoples, which is a part of the film, and I like that Nolan brings that element in. But I think I really appreciated seeing that thought process of going, well, these stories are fantastical, but they're about real things. And those real things, you know, history works in cycles, and they're real things that reflect back to us now. Specifically, I would say, to the movie Nolan just made before, Oppenheimer, and thinking about Oppenheimer's invention of the A-bomb and the ripple effects that created. I love that Christopher Nolan went, I mean, maybe it's simplistic to other people, but to me, I was like, this is fantastic to think about the Trojan horse as the A-bomb of the Bronze Age. And I just think that's such a simple but very clean and clever way to bring that to general audiences who maybe are not familiar with the Odyssey, who don't know anything about the Bronze Age and the Sea Peoples. Such a brilliant way to try and explain maybe what was going on at that time period, but also to go, hey, this culture seems really alien to us, but at the same time, they were human beings too, and they were drawn together by the same positive things like love and you know, being in love with your wife, and also to these negative things about the idea of power and holding resources and, you know, saying you're doing one thing and actually doing another. So I guess my feeling about the Odyssey is I see where the criticism is coming from, and I get it. It's an interpretation, certainly, but it really clicked for me.
8: We're talking around the subject of the capriciousness of the gods, but also of Odysseus himself. Tim, for you, knowing the source material and then in the film, I thought Matt Damon was brilliant in it, but his Odysseus is rather stolid. He's almost like a Christian soldier rather than a mad guy from the classical period. It seemed to me a little bit.
4: I see what you're saying there, and I think he's made him into quite a traditional hero in a way that perhaps the Homeric version of Odysseus is.
8: He's a trickster and he's quite capricious,
4: tricksy,
8: isn't he?
4: Yeah. Exactly. It's in the very first line of the poem, Polytropon, is like, he's a man of many tricks and wiles, you know. And in this version, he doesn't exactly... he sort of tricks the Cyclops, but not as cleverly. And there are many instances of that. And then at the end, his trickery and massacre of the suitors is very much cleaned up in this version, as much less bloodthirsty, much less vengeful, vindictive. He doesn't force the loyal housemaids to clean up all the blood in the palace and then hang them, which is what the Homeric Odysseus does. So he's been made into more of a traditional hero who absorbs, because of the workings of his own conscience, the kind of ramifications of what happened at Troy and the waste and futility of that war, which, as you rightly say, is very much a continuation from Oppenheimer. And I actually appreciate that theme being brought
8: back. He's a sort of destroyer of worlds, isn't he?
4: He's a destroyer of worlds. And I was moved by this, the image of the horse that keeps haunting his imagination, and he kind of keeps going back to it and going, we did trick them. We offered this gift. They accepted it in good faith. And then we ripped their city apart, and how that has absolutely haunted him. It's even kind of kept him from himself, kept him from his right mind. Perhaps that's the reason he chooses the lotus flower on Calypso's island, which again is a change from Homer, because he wants to forget, because everything that he's absorbed in Troy is kind of absolute, you know, flooding his brain. No wonder he wants to forget all of that. That does also mean that he forgets about home and Penelope and Telemachus and the dog and everything for 7 years. And we can kind of think about whether that's an adjustment that we want, because the pull of the epic emotionally should always be, for me, like, Odysseus is aching to get home at all times. And if he doesn't remember where home is or what it is, that's a little bit of a problem for me. I feel like that's perhaps why I don't feel an overwhelming rush of emotion once he gets back to Ithaca, once he sees his dog, once he sees Penelope. I don't feel that in this version. I actually felt it a little bit more in The Return, the Ralph Fiennes Juliette Binoche film. Mm-hmm. From last year, the dog scene was certainly handled with a much higher emotional intensity in that film, I thought. But it's kind of like, you know, swings and roundabouts. I think Nolan has rung a lot of very interesting changes which have other effects on perhaps the emotional force of it. And I do think that final gist of it, the PTSD and the kind of the image of the horse coming back, will stay with me. Having seen it twice now, that's what kind of lingers.
8: There are a million more conversations to be had about Christopher Nolan's The Odyssey. It will be like a runaway train towards awards season probably as well. It's probably going to be the biggest hit of the summer. By the time you're listening to this, folks, as Tim Robey suggests, it might well have done $1 billion at the box office internationally. That is The Odyssey. Next up, it's our second blockbuster of the summer. It is Spider-Man Brand New Day. Clarice, do you want to kick us off with this one?
3: Well, I guess the first thing to point out, it has three of the same cast, which
4: yeah,
3: is quite convenient.
4: It really does. We share screen time together, yeah.
3: Yeah, so Tom Holland, Zendaya and John Bernthal are all back. If you saw them in The Odyssey, prepare to see them again. I guess it for audiences, it depends how many Spider-Man movies they've seen. But the crux of this one is that in the last film, No Way Home, the world found out that Peter Parker is Spider-Man. I don't have to explain Spider-Man, right? We all know who's
8: No, but he kind of had to... He kind of made a sort of deal with Doctor Strange, and then he kind
3: and he
8: of...
3: He did a spell, and the world yeah. forgot that Peter Parker is Spider-Man.
8: Yeah.
3: But that also meant that everyone in his life that he loves, so his girlfriend MJ, who is the Zendaya character, and also his best friend Ned, also forgot who he was. And so we kind of open with a very sad Spider-Man who's living in complete isolation. He's trying to drown that out by just really throwing himself into his work.
8: So this is kind of returning heroes, and presumably it's him saving the world or parts of it while managing to win back his girlfriend and his best friend and to convince them he's the person that they loved so much in the film before.
3: Although I would say a crucial difference and the thing I really appreciated about this film is that I'm a bit of a comics nerd. So I do enjoy my
4: Marvel.
3: I have a Marvel t-shirt on.
4: and the notebook's got Venom on it.
3: Yeah, I do. Wow. I do enjoy this stuff, but I would say I'm a discerning nerd. So I've been a little critical of some of these movies in the past. But I think, you know, for me, Spider-Man is a New York hero. He's a street level hero. He is your average guy. He's meant to be really relatable and someone that we can project ourselves onto. But I think, you know, within the Marvel Cinematic Universe, he was first introduced in a airport in Berlin fighting Ant-Man and Iron Man and all the Avengers in this like massive scale, and then he went to outer space.
8: Yeah, I know what you mean with Spider-Man. He seems in my imagination to be kind of, he needs a sort of like, you know, exterior
3: down.
8: Fire exit to be whizzing around, you know.
3: Yeah, and so I think what felt weirdly refreshing about this one is that this is a New York story, and I think it also is maybe the first of the Marvel Spider-Man movies that actually like has the look of a New York movie.
8: Yeah.
3: You know, and it was mostly shot in Glasgow, so they did a very good job of concealing the fact that it's not actually New York. But, you know, the real like kind of brownie, almost vintage sort of look to it, and there's the steam and the subway and the bodegas and the taxi cabs, and you really get like a textural sense of it. So I appreciated that it's both large scale, but it's also quite small scale at the same time.
8: Tim, if that's what it's trying to do, does this movie kind of deliver? Does it sort of focus? Because the last one had lots of returning baddies. It had all the returning, like an edition of Doctor Who, all the previous Spider-Men, Tobey Maguire, Andrew Garfield rocking up and sort of all fighting in something a bit, if not space, then quite close to it at the top of the Statue of Liberty. Does it benefit from its focus?
4: That one was a lot. It was chaotic.
8: I must have been tired when I watched it.
4: I entirely agree with Clarice about the New Yorkiness of this one. Yeah. There's a beautiful end credit sequence where you just get to enjoy a bit more of that for like 3 or 4 minutes, that you get to see more shots of New York and people waking up and steam out the windows and stuff like that. And I love

0: scratch in terms of explaining himself to them. Not only that, he gains new powers. He becomes a wholly new different type of Spider-Man. He becomes a properly organic Spider-Man who can shoot webs out of his wrists, not out of those little gizmos that he attaches to his costume. So in every way, it's like, here's your brand new Spider-Man. And you know, we'll use Tom Holland again, and we'll make a little joke about how he's not as young as he used to be. But I think it does all of that really quite well. It's clever. The last three, I have to admit, just blur into one for me. I could not tell you, other than there's, you know, the revisiting of the old Spider-Man cast members in the previous one, they just blur. It's like, what's this one even called? Shiny New Home or something? Like, whatever, you know, they all have the same name. Anyway, this one will, I think, stand out. It's going to make an absolute fortune as well. It's going to even outdo The Odyssey and probably be the biggest grossing film of the year. But it does have heart to it, and I think it has a lot of really lovely moments. There's a particularly great scene I loved where he's swinging back through the streets of New York with his girlfriend, but she's sort of just told him she doesn't love him and doesn't know him. And that scene has its romance removed. Because normally when he's got MJ in his arms, the music swells and we're like, they're building something beautiful here. And this is such a sad scene where she just asks for him to take her home because she hasn't got her phone on her. And so he does her a favor, but it's so forlorn. And I thought that was really beautifully done with just close-ups on her face as well. So there's a lot in it. There's a lot in it I liked.
1: And just finally then, on the new Spidey, Clarice, as the Venom notebook touting Marvel t-shirt wearing discerning nerd, in your own words, mm-hmm. does this provide fan service as you would expect? Does it feel like it's for the everyman? Could it be for both?
2: Well, I dislike fan service, so. But I think this film does include other characters from the wider universe, but I actually didn't mind the way they were used because there was either a narrative or an emotional reason for them being there. And I think the biggest team-up that we can talk about is Spider-Man and John Bernthal's character, Frank Castle, the Punisher, who's a very... Well, he comes from the TV shows, which are R-rated, and he's like a vigilante who kills everybody, and he's always...
0: I'm enjoying the little accent. Let me tell you about John Bernthal.
2: Yeah, he's like, let me tell you something. And I actually thought that was kind of genius because it's an immediate... odd couple situation of the squeaky clean Peter Parker and this, like, he constantly wants to swear and Peter Parker's like having to stop him with webs. And I just thought their chemistry was fantastic.
1: So Spider-Man Brand New Day is also out now, and Tim Robey says it's going to do more than The Odyssey, which
0: I really think
1: kind
0: it will.
1: Of amazing.
0: Yeah.
1: So thank you both for your two pennies worth on Spider-Man. We're coming back to you, Clarice, for I Want Your Sex, which is new from Greg Araki. Shall we get into the mood with a clip from the trailer?
3: I think about you all the time. It's like I can't change the channel. That's perfectly normal. We really need you to tell us the whole story.
4: What we have, it's special.
5: Strictly a sex thing, you understand that, right?
6: You're not the first. You won't be the last.
7: I lost everything because of you.
8: Am I a suspect here?
7: Why are you doing this?
5: Because you like it, baby.
7: Erica, stop.
5: I felt like maybe I was falling in love with you.
6: You serious?
5: No, I just said that to fuck with you.
1: That is I Want Your Sex. There's a lot going on in that. Clarice, what's the premise of this film?
2: Well, this comes off the idea, I guess, that Gen Z don't have sex anymore. I mean, that's a massive generalization, but it is. I'm not saying I agree with it. I'm just saying it's an idea that is in the ether, and this is a response to that. And it stars Cooper Hoffman as Elliot, who's 23 years old, and he's going out with Charlie XCX's character. Not actually Charlie XCX, but they're having a very, you know, sexless relationship. And then he's hired by Olivia Wilde's character, Erica, who is a neo-pop artist, whose sort of existence is meant to be a parody of art itself, and she's outrageous. And so she employs Elliot as her new studio assistant, and then they begin a very kinky BDSM relationship, which I guess if people have seen the film Secretary, is sort of a gendered reverse version of that, but with a very, you know, interested in Gen Z's sexual lives spin, I guess.
1: So Greg Araki's premise for the film is the idea that Gen Z are the first generation to be sort of not interested in sex, or the performance of it at least.
2: Yes, and I guess a curiosity about it, because Greg Araki, to kind of minimize his career into one thing, has, to me,

0: was sort of a voice of queer cinema in the late mid sort of mid to late 90s, early 2000s. I think for me, Mysterious Skin was a major sort of film in my growing up in terms of seeing that and really sort of seeing the world, I guess. So I haven't seen this yet, but I'm coming from the top. Like, I'm fascinated to see what someone who was so pivotal for that period, that generation, you know, that outlook on sex, now sort of from an outsider perspective, he's 66 years old at the moment, looking at Gen Z and going, what's going on there?
1: Yeah.
0: And I think coming, you know, from a, not negative, this is not a sort of like finger wagging, like, you Gen Z, what's wrong with you? You know, from a genuine sense of like empathetic curiosity of going, what, there seems to be an anxiety here. What's going on? What is the fear? And how can we break that fear as well? This has been a great time in cinema, I think, for like BDSM in cinema with Baby Girl and Killian last year. So I'm hoping that this is going to add to that recent canon.
1: The casting is really interesting, with Olivia Wilde plays the artist, and Cooper Hoffman, who obviously his debut film was starring opposite Alana Haim, a slightly older actress in Licorice Pizza. He was a little wise guy, wasn't he? He was a little charmer, a wannabe charmer. And in this, he's kind of got a kind of, it seems like he's got a sort of wide-eyed, boyish enthusiasm that kind of turns in on itself fairly quickly when he's met with a very dominating woman, right?
0: Yes, I think anxiety is the right word.
1: Yeah.
0: Even though, you know, saying Gen Z doesn't have sex is a generalization, I think there is, like, because of the internet, because of just sort of socially where we are and the conversations we're having and the sort of awareness we're having of the negative aspects of sex, I think that naturally breeds anxiety, right?
1: Mm.
0: And so it would be weird for Gen Z to not be anxious about sex. That's what that character is representing, the fear, I guess.
1: I think he has the character has a speech in it where he sort of says, well, hang on, we were the first, we grew up in the pandemic, we haven't had any, all we've had is speaking to our friends on Zoom and understanding the world through our phone screens and all the rest of it. So he gets, although it is a treatise on the sexlessness of Gen Z, and it was a co-write with between Greg Araki and Carly Sciottino, who writes for US Vogue, and she's a sex columnist and has invested a lot of time and research in this, I think. So it is a wither Gen Z thing rather than a takedown of them, I suppose. And he gets his moment in the sun to say his piece, I think.
0: Yes, which I think is why it's important to clarify that, because I think there is a lot of fear of, you know, filmmakers from one generation, right, making a movie about a different generation. Oftentimes there's a sense of misunderstanding or condescension or the, you know, I'm older and I've learned the lessons. And this is not that kind of film.
1: No, it seems kind of, apart from the whipcrack nature of it, kind of has a lightness of touch and a really good, it looks like it's a very good laugh.
0: Yeah.
1: Tim, what's your take on Greg Araki? He's obviously kind of like one of the kind of standout names in queer cinema, but he's made some just fantastic movies over the years.
2: Yeah.
1: All stripes.
2: What a leading light. Yeah. And he's been around quite a while.
1: Yeah.
2: And I think he's always had a very complicated take on sex, and it's not simplistically sex positive, his work. If you think back to right at the beginning, his 1992 film The Living End, it's a very sexually graphic film about two guys basically having lots of sex in a hotel room. But it's 1992. This is like at a point in the sort of later stages of the AIDS pandemic where, you know, everyone was still pretty scared and they're kind of trying to live their lives to the full. That was a defiant film. But then Mysterious Skin has such an interesting take on the damaging effects that abuse might have on two different characters who just go off in such wildly different directions. Like, Joseph Gordon-Levitt's character in that film has become so oversexed by what happened to him as a child that he's just sort of shagging everybody. Whereas Brodie Corbet's character is almost, you know, virginal and prudish and, like, closed down. And, you know, and he explores them both very sympathetically. So I'm up for this, absolutely. And I'm also up for it being heterosexual, which is an interesting twist for him, an unusual one. And I really like Cooper Hoffman. I think in terms of talking about the generational sort of discourse there, it's a sliver of a generation, isn't it? It's as you were saying, that quote about living through the pandemic, Cooper Hoffman is 23. So during the pandemic, that was when he was like 18 to 21 or whatever. That's like peak years for that moment. So it's that sliver of that generation that is going to have a particular problem. And I think it's worth delving into that, that's quite an interesting, that's a lot of people that it's going to affect. But it's interesting, it'll be interesting to see how, you know, people younger than that surmount that problem or don't, who knows. But I feel like this film will open up those conversations, hopefully, in an interesting way.
1: Yeah, it's fascinating. It's really interesting listening to both your takes on it. It's called I Want Your Sex. The director is Greg Araki. It's out in the US now, comes out in the UK at the end of August. Well, back to you, Clarissa, for Lesvia. This is a documentary about the island of Lesbos and Sappho and what it means for lesbians as well. We're going to get a clip from the trailer first.
3: Because it was really an explosion, processing identities.
4: It was life-changing to see older versions of myself. I'd never seen this before.
1: That was a clip from Lesvia, which is a new documentary from Tizeli Hadjidimitriou. Clarisse, what was the discussion before you went into the cinema about this, and then what did you feel after watching it?
0: I think I came at it with, I guess, a lack of knowledge. I mean, I knew about Sappho and I knew about Lesbos, but I didn't know. I mean, now it seems silly because, of course, it would become a place of pilgrimage.
1: Yeah.
0: but I guess I didn't know about the history of the community there and the breadth of it as well. And the filmmaker, so she was born on Lesbos, but she was not born specifically in Eressos, which is the town that is the birthplace of Sappho, supposedly.
1: We're going back to your ancient history thing. Tim's going to have something to say. We're back in ancient Greece.
2: I was always rubbish at history, to be honest with you. Just give me the literature any day.
0: And I think it's really, really fascinating to see it from her perspective of someone who is, you know, from the island, but is also a little bit from an outsider perspective. And it's a deeply subjective documentary, which I think is really becoming like the trend in documentary filmmaking is, you know, documentary is basically a diary, right? And so we have pages of notes from her past, of her writing, of first discovering this community, and then just like very carefully folding in all these very divergent voices. It was from the 1970s onwards that people really started coming to visit Eressos, both as holidaymakers and then, you know, some of the women stayed and opened businesses and sort of grew the community step by step. But you're hearing from them, but also from the locals who all have very mixed feelings about it. And I think the documentary doesn't try to impose a view on that, because on the one hand, you're going, well, you know, there is a sense of all these people suddenly, you know, coming in and taking over a town. And, you know, what about the people who live there? You know, suddenly it becomes a tourist industry. And, you know, maybe that's not wasn't your job beforehand, but now your job is in tourism. You have no choice anymore. Yeah. And so some people, you know, obviously some of the residents are a little bit hesitant about that. But then you also see other, like the women in the town going, oh my God, we love it. Like, this is so freeing. Being able to create this safe space for women and for women to be open, both in terms of their identity, but also just in terms of their bodies. There's a lot about bodies in this documentary.
1: There's a lot of swimming, there's a lot of beach action.
0: And everyone's like free to take off their clothes and there's no judgment and the sort of like beautiful aspect of that. But then you also have, you know, a conservative backlash in the town, and it's trying to like balance all of these ideas of going, well, where does the truth sit? Because on the one hand, yes, some of these people are resisting the lesbian community because of a conservative mindset, but also maybe they have a point that these women have just turned up and gone, this is our town now. Yeah, and the residents are like, okay. And trying to find, okay, where in the middle is the real truth of this situation? And I think the documentary sort of doesn't actually decide for you. And I think maybe that's because of the filmmaker's perspective as someone who is both insider and outsider into the situation. I guess I found it very illuminating.
1: It's certainly really interesting to have that idea of a place of pilgrimage, you know, and for the poet Sappho from the 6th century BC, whether she was straight or gay, whether that meant anything in 6th century BC is up for grabs as well, right? As a belief. And then the tourism that's sort of imposed upon it because of the pilgrimage, and then because it's become a kind of, as you say, a place of liberty for women in same-sex relationships or whatever, or just wanting to meet other people or just go swimming naked. with other women, right? So it's a really interesting thing. So it feels like it's straddling a lot of different themes. Yeah.
2: Dare I say, Lesbos, the only Greek island that Matt Damon didn't visit in the Odyssey on his way home.
1: Exactly.
2: This film, though, sounds pretty fascinating. I look forward to seeing it.
1: It does indeed.
0: Weirdly, a good companion piece in Odyssey, I guess.
1: Exactly.
0: The relationship between like modern perspectives and ancient ones.
1: Greece still contains multitudes, even if they do go back to the 6th century BC in this instance. The film is Lesbia, and it is from the director Tizeli Hadji Dimitri. Thank you, Clarisse, for talking us through that one. We're going to divert ourselves now to a bit of film festival action. So tell us, first of all, Tim, you're going to tell us about the Letterboxd Festival. For the uninitiated, what is Letterboxd and what influence does it have over film criticism and the world of going and choosing films?
2: So, yeah, Letterboxd, which I love, is an increasingly popular kind of platform for people to share the films they've seen, rate them, chat about them, compete to see how many films you've seen against your friends, do all that kind of stuff. It's essentially a social network for film nerds. And lots of people I know are on it. I've been enjoying it a lot. And what's happened with this festival is that the Prince Charles Cinema in Leicester Square, one of the great kind of meccas for repertory film in the UK, have realised there's a kind of a confluence here. There's something they can do together here, because a lot of the films that they programme that do really well are exactly the kind of films that Letterboxd have very high up in their kind of user rate ranking.
1: So people see it together, people see it in groups, people, and the Prince Charles Theatre does these things very, very well, as you sort of say. It's a great corolla of interests, I suppose.
2: Yes. So but, it hasn't required them to change their programming very much to kind of announce this as sort of a festival of the Letterboxd top 250 films that are by user rating. Lots of the films that the Prince Charles rely on, because this, you know, they've been struggling somewhat as a business, and you know, there have been threats of having the property taken away from them and so forth. They've needed certain films to kind of get bums on seats, and there are some very reliable ones. Like, for example, they play In the Mood for Love all the time. Wong Kar-wai's In the Mood for Love is like an absolute staple of their programming. It's always on at least two or three times a month, if not more. And In the Mood for Love is like adored on Letterboxd. It's probably in the top three. I haven't checked. So that's one that they play, and they play it in 35mm as well, so you can go and see it projected from a print, which again is not all that common now. I mean, they're all fairly enshrined classics, everything from like Michael Mann's Heat to Taxi Driver by Scorsese to Paris, Texas by Wim Wenders, which I think, in fact, I have a story about that. I saw Paris, Texas one afternoon at the Prince Charles, God knows, 10 years ago. And it's a film where, you know, it begins with Dean Stockwell trying to find his brother in the desert. And it's about these brothers trying to repair their connection, among other things. And I turned around, and someone in the back, it was a very sparsely attended screening, I just heard Tim, and my own brother was sitting four rows behind me, and we had no idea, we just watched the film together.
0: Wow.
2: Yeah,
1: that's absolutely wonderful. Vim brought you together.
2: He did.
1: Yeah. What, Tim, are your kind of top three from the Letterboxd season then? I mean, is it 250 or 500 films they're showing?
2: Well, they're all drawn from the top 250 Letterboxd films, but it's not every single one. So every single film they're showing is from that top 250.
1: Oh, I see. Right. Yeah.
2: But there's probably, over the next few months, they're probably screening 60 or 70. But within the next month, I'm going to choose my top three. One would be Mulholland Drive. They do very well with David Lynch there. I've seen a lot of his films lately there since his death on 35mm. I saw Wild at Heart there quite recently. But Mulholland Drive is probably my favourite of them all. That's on quite a lot. Casablanca. I'm really dying for a Casablanca date. I think I was supposed to see it in January and something came up and I didn't. So I've been waiting a year or two to rewatch it. And I think it's one of those films that, sure, you could watch Casablanca on BBC iPlayer on Boxing Day on your own if you wanted to, but I'd much rather go and see it with a really fun crowd of people on like a Sunday afternoon from a print at the Prince Charles.
1: What a lovely notion that is, yeah.
2: Yeah, I'd love to do that. And then I'll, as a third one, I mean, I do love Paris, Texas, but I've already mentioned that. I mean, Ivan's Childhood, they've got some really great works of art cinema there. I think Ivan's Childhood is the film that unlocked Tarkovsky for me, because I hadn't really got the hang of him when I was like in my late teens. I think I saw the wrong films first. You know, you can kind of approach all these auteurs the wrong way. And I think I tried to watch Solaris first. And when I was 17 or something, Solaris didn't really mean an awful lot to me. And I remember just being quite bored and baffled. But then a few years later, I watched Ivan's Childhood, which is so direct and so personal in that same way that you were talking about with this doc. You know, it feels like, you know, there's so much of him in there being kind of directly delivered to us, and it's so beautiful. So that's another one I might revisit, in fact.
1: Yeah, we don't want to get into the Beatles by listening to the Frog Chorus, do we? As you rightly suggest. That is the Letterboxd 500 Film Festival, and that is at the Prince Charles Cinema right in Bang Centre in the centre of London, just off Leicester Square. It is a wonderful temple, really, to cinema, I suppose. Thanks very much, Tim. Clarice, you're taking us to God's Own County of Sussex and the Chichester International Film Festival, but with a specific editorial purpose, because there's a couple of brilliant directors that they're showing there.
0: Yes, well, I wanted to preface that by saying my general recommendation is check your local film festival.
1: Yeah.
0: Because I think, you know, there's so many great film festivals across the UK doing great things. You know, you either get to see older retrospectives, or sometimes they do previews of things coming out over the month, next month. But I did pick Chichester, A, because I am physically close to there and will be going, and B, because they're doing a strand on Andrew Arnold and Lynn Ramsey. The focus of it, I guess, is to talk about two of these great female voices in British cinema. But to me, the strand is just two of the best voices in cinema, period. I'm such an enormous fan of both of them. I think that the films do speak to each other, even though they have very distinctive styles. I think Andrew Arnold, they're showing Fish Tank, they're showing Wuthering Heights as well. If you were maybe not a fan of another Wuthering Heights that came out this year, I would recommend the...
2: No, you were not.
0: The Andrew Arnold one, yeah. I think is really lovely, and although, you know, not faithful to the book, I think captures a real sense of the spirit of it. But yeah, she's to me, is the sort of lyrical, spiritual one, body. I love her obsession with insects. There's always insects in everything, and it's beautiful. And then Lynn Ramsey, I think they're showing Ratcatcher, and also we need to talk about Kevin, and last year's Die My Love, which I thought was severely underrated.
1: Yes,
0: incredible performance by Jennifer Lawrence. To me, she's more, I guess, the psychological filmmaker. It's a bit darker. There's more of a sense of the weight of grief, or Die My Love is about depression, and sort of a sense of moodiness there, and sort of something very introverted as well. There's a lot of her characters sort of can't communicate properly and are just kind of keeping everything stuffed inside, and then sometimes
1: Her Morven Keller was like that with Samantha Morton, which is one of my very favourite films.
2: That's an amazing film. I have a weird hunch that Andrew Arnold probably really likes Die My Love as well, because I can't think of that film without thinking about all the noise of the crickets.
1: Oh, yeah.
0: Yes.
2: Jennifer Lawrence rolling in the grass. It's so heavy on the cricket sound.
0: Yeah, she's probably like, yes, more crickets.
1: I see what you mean. Not only the, you know, important sort of groundbreaking British female directors, but they share something in common. They have some sort of imaginative conversation that you could.
0: Yes,
1: you could,
0: and I think very much kind of outsider perspectives and ideas of marginalisation. There's both a sense of, you could say, social realism, but also something more poetic about it. Tim, is that right?
2: Yeah, I totally hear you. Yeah, I think there's like stuck lives in their films, but also an attempt to transcend those stuck lives all the time.
0: Yeah.
1: I think, I always think Lynn Ramsey's got quite a psychedelic take on normality. She's quite kind of like, you know, the interiority of her characters is expressed in very, like, we have to talk about Cameron, is a lesson in that, right? The colours, the imagination, the sort of madness of it is deeply moving and brilliant.
2: Ratcatcher, which sends a mouse to the moon, you know, which is perfect.
1: Exactly, it's that. It's wild. And Chichester has all sorts of other,
0: They're doing a Latin America cinema strand with Motorcycle Diaries, which is always a great watch. As you said, open air cinema with some of the classics, Star Wars, Babe.
1: Yeah.
0: Everyone loves Babe.
2: Who doesn't love Babe?
0: I think, and also a few films that are coming out like Bitter Christmas and The Death of Robin Hood. So I think it's a great mix of things depending on what you're interested in and wanting to see. But I would say that of all local film festivals. So yes, Chichester is great, but seek them out.
1: That is the Chichester International Film Festival. That's on until August the 23rd. And of course, if you're elsewhere in the world, there's plenty more good stuff happening this month. Check out the Edinburgh International Film Festival, Locarno Film Festival in Switzerland, DocuFest in Kosovo, there's the Cheltenham Film Festival, and the Melbourne International Film Festival in Australia. earlier. And as Clarice said, don't forget to check out your local festivals wherever you are. Maybe you can type it into Google Maps, film festival near me. It might take you to Locarno, depends where you are. Thank you both very much for your wit and wisdom on Blockbusters and More this week. My thanks to Clarice Lochry and Tim Roby. Monocle on Culture is produced by Holly Fisher. I've been Robert Bounds, and we'll be back in a couple of weeks. But until then, thank you very much for tuning in.
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5: A really, really excellent track to kick off the music this hour. She always delivers. She's reinvented herself once more and has this single and tour out. It's Robin from Sweden with Dopamine.

0: from Los Angeles, California, indie pop, synth pop, all rolled into one with Cannons and their huge hit Carousel. That's the last from me this weekend. But stay tuned, we're keeping the weekend coming your way with Emma Nelson. We've got brand new tracks. We've got Monocle on Sunday. All those reasons is next.
1: You're listening to Monocle Radio in association with Chanel Watches. Inspired by racing yachts, the J12 reconnects with its original inspiration and its original world, water. Both immensely soothing and peaceful, yet capable of unlimited strength. It is this breadth, balance, and singularity that define the intrinsic values of the first unisex sports watch by Chanel. A sensory icon designed to transcend horizons that has shaped the world of watchmaking for more than a quarter of a century. Chanel Watches, official timekeeper of Monocle Radio.
2: It's 1500 in Kuala Lumpur, 9 a.m. in Zurich, 8 a.m. here in London, and 3 a.m. in Miami. That's the time on Monocle Radio, brought to you by Chanel Watches. Monocle Weekend starts now. Hello there, it's Emma Nelson here, coming to you live from Midori House in London on Sunday, the 9th of August. In a moment, we look back at the best of Monocle Radio from the last 7 days on The Curator, including the Palestinian-Italian pop star Tara, and look at the rise of the supermarket tourist. Then, in an hour's time, I have Steve Crawshaw and Alex von Tunselman joining me in the studio for Monocle on Sunday. We head to Italy to join our editorial director, Tyler Brulé, as well, who's having a bit of a break. That's all coming up, but first, a look at the news. Iran says it's held constructive negotiations with Oman over fresh plans for the Strait of Hormuz. However, Tehran's security chief has set out 6 demands he said the US must satisfy before the strait can be reopened, including an immediate end to the US blockade on Iran's ports. A state of emergency has been declared in the western Canadian province of British Columbia, where a series of wildfires are burning out of control. Thousands of people have been forced to flee their homes. The province's premier has warned that the fires are continuing to move incredibly quickly. Germany's interior minister has warned that the country faces daily hybrid warfare attacks from abroad. It follows an attempted attack involving an explosive-laden drone at Leipzig-Halle airport. Alexander Dobrindt told the newspaper Bild am Sonntag that foreign powers wanted to subdue Germany politically and socially by stirring up fear. And Typhoon Dolphin has continued to batter southwestern Japan. It's also cut power to more than 40,000 buildings. Flights at the main international airports have been halted. And those are the headlines on Monocle Radio. It's time for The Curator.
3: Hello and welcome to The Curator on Monocle Radio with me, Fernando Augusto Pacheco. Over the next 60 minutes, we'll be bringing some of the very best interviews and reports from the past week of coverage on Monocle Radio, with highlights from our studios here in Midori House and from around the world. This week...
4: I don't put borders on my taste and on music. I think the only thing that really has no borders and should not have borders is music.
3: Palestinian-Italian pop singer Tara talks to me about the musical journey of her new EP, Zafiro. Plus...
5: Australia's cities are not only highly livable, but they also meet us where we live decade after decade.
3: Is where you live at 25 necessarily the right place for you in middle age? We head to Australia to see how its cities compare at different life stages. All that and much more in the next hour, here on The Curator, with me, Fernando Augusto Pacheco. It's the end of the week, which means that it's time for Andrew Mueller to ponder what we know now that we didn't 7 days ago. Here is Andrew with this week's edition of What We Learned.
6: We learned this week how to spell dumb.
7: Biden and the radical left, Democrats. I call them Democrats because their policies are so dumb. You exchange the E with a U, and nobody knows that dumb doesn't have a B.
6: Well, perhaps not your voters, Chief. But anyway, this week's What We Learned news review on Monocle Radio is brought to you by the word dumb. But then, when isn't it? We learned, for starters, that whatever attention the US administration may have been paying in English class appeared to have come at the expense of their concentration on geography.
8: We all make mistakes, but the multi-billion dollar US State Department shouldn't have made this one.
9: At a major international conference, it has produced a map of Africa that has become an embarrassment to America and a source of outrage for Africans.
6: We learned, yes, that an American presentation to an international conference on HIV and AIDS had relied heavily on a map on which most of Nigeria had been relocated inland, Mozambique dropped on Ethiopia, Ivory Coast moved to Malawi, Malawi to the borders of South Africa, Zimbabwe and Botswana, and Cameroon to Ghana, and all of them the wrong shape. Credit where due, though, Uganda more or less in the right spot, just a third or so of it spilling over into Kenya, so well done there. From which we learned any or all of. Nobody at the US State Department has bothered to learn where anything in Africa even is. Somebody at the US State Department had just outsourced everything to AI, and that just possibly one of the reasons the United States was continuing to experience such difficulty extricating itself from Iran was that they thought they'd been invading Iceland, Iowa, Innsbruck, or perhaps, who knows, the Heard and McDonald Islands, upon whose penguins the United States continues to impose a 10% tariff. Still, we learned that the State Department was not the only arm of the US government feeding prompts into AI and getting results at variance with reality. We learned that President Donald Trump had posted a slop picture of himself alongside General George Patton and General Douglas MacArthur, although inevitably outranking both and wearing more medals than either. Which, to be clear, is behaviour which is entirely sane, normal, and in no manner a grotesque insult to actual service personnel coming as it does from a serial draft dodger, and which would be happily, indeed, merrily laughed off by American conservatives if a Democrat did it. Although we learned upon further scrutiny of the image that Trump's preferred slop generator had decided that MacArthur had just two stars on his shoulders rather than his actual five, and yet was also for some reason a corporal in the, we think, Australian Army, and that Patton was, again, this is our best guess, a colonel in a Soviet mechanized infantry unit. If any listeners in the vicinity of the Luxembourg American Cemetery have recently noticed a rumbling emanating from the graveyard, there's your answer. Imaginably, yes. But we did learn that there were realms in which the Commander-in-Chief's attention to detail was less inclined to waver.
10: Those are workers jackhammering President Trump's new helipad, which has been under construction since his backyard UFC fight on June 14th. And if you take a close look, on July 30th, you can see letters that say Seal of the President of the United States. On August 1st, those letters were taken apart, and then by August 4th, the letters were gone.
6: We learned that the helipad, which is replacing the Ultimate Fighting Championship ring, which replaced the south lawn of the White House. Big hello to any listeners who are just now waking from a decade-long coma. This is, to be clear, all actually happening. Appeared not to have pleased the president. Possibly it simply isn't gold enough, who has ordered it ripped up and relayed. Which, we're pretty sure we learned, was not the only thing he has ordered ripped up and relayed.
11: Observers noticed that Trump's trademark blonde hairstyle appeared significantly fuller and more voluminous than it had during recent public appearances.
6: But sticking with the subject of uncomprehending and ill-qualified creatures with startlingly thick and bristly blonde hair meandering for some reason into legislatures in the Americas, we learned that one state house in Brazil, specifically that of Mato Grosso, which in Portuguese means
12: thick bush,
6: Thanks, Fernando, and for heaven's sake, grow up, everybody, had been beset by capybaras.
12: A group of the world's largest rodent sauntered through the front doors of the Mato Grosso Assembly in Cuiaba, briefly interrupting business before staff gently guided them outside.
6: Which means we also learned how to gently guide a capybara outside, and you never know when that's going to come in handy.
13: Pra lá, não pode.
6: Back to our Brazil desk. Fernando, what does that mean?
3: Go there. No, you can't.
6: There, you can all thank us next time your place of work is assailed by immense semi-aquatic herbivores. Write it down.
2: Go there. No, you can't.
6: And we learned of a development in the most boring musical work ever composed. Sorry, our mistake, forgot about the Floyd. Second most boring musical work ever composed. We learned that at St. Bacardi Church in the German settlement of Halberstadt, another chord had been struck in a rendition of As Slow As Possible, a willfully interminable symphony by tedious avant-gardist John Cage, which has been performed continuously in St. Bacardi's since 2001 and is due to continue until 2640. The tone shifting subtly on an irregular schedule. We learned that what we had been waiting for since February 5th, 2024, was this. We'll see you for the promised change to E major 4th on October 5th, 2027, which we can all agree is well worth staying alive for. For Monocle Radio, I'm Andrew Muller.
3: Next, we turn to Thursday's edition of The Globalist, where Monocle's Blake Mattich looked at how a trio of Australian cities fit different stages of life.
5: Australian cities used to compete. Now they complement. Quality of life rankings are all the rage these days, in part spurned by Monocle's own annual list. But sometimes it's worth introducing an indefinite article and considering the quality of a life. Because as the general gist of years proceeds into decades, you start to realise that quality is not a constant. What constitutes a good life at 25 rarely resembles one at 45 or 65. But in the three Australian cities that made Monocle's quality of life survey, Sydney, Melbourne and Perth, we see that it's possible to have a national quality of life ecosystem, a sort of country-wide relay in which each city takes the baton for life's various stages. Sydney's central playground is its harbour, which divides the city but unites Sydneysiders. As a deckhand in my teenage years, I came to know the harbour better than most. But I've never ceased to be astonished by its big blue belly, the bottle green coves that shallow into little blonde beaches, and mangrove creeks rusting in the setting sun. Like all paradises, Sydney is a great place to grow up and grow old. It's a diurnal city. Locals rise at dawn and settle at dusk. Children enjoy a playing outside until dark childhood, the loss of which elsewhere in the world is the lament of many parents. It's safe, sun-drenched, and given that sport is as central to Australian life as SBF 50 plus and going barefoot, there's no shortage of activities to keep the ankle biters occupied. This means that it's also the sort of place where, if you ask about nightlife, they'll tell you about the possums, bandicoots and flying foxes, none of which, sadly, are names of bars. The water dictates almost every aspect of metropolitan life, where we socialise, how we get around, and, above all, what we aspire to. The local religion is real estate, nirvana a mere matter of water views. But this property obsession does not make for easy living when you're a young adult. Melbourne doesn't have all that bother of panoramic beauty, and without the pressure to live a perfect life, you can have an interesting one instead. While Sydney encourages early rising, Melbourne convinces you to stay out late, to order that post-dinner espresso, and find the next bar on Smith Street. Hence the city's embrace of a shabby chic aesthetic and why, once my 20s were in full swing, the grungier and more open-minded Victorian capital seemed like the place to be. Melbourne enabled me to live in diverse inner-city suburbs where you don't have to be a ring-tailed possum to go out at night. There's always something to do, with vibrant music and art scenes, perpetual sporting action and excellent dining options. Don't be dismayed by the lack of Michelin stars, because Australia has its own system using hats. And Melbourne's well-earned reputation as a coffee capital means that you're never far away from a perky piccolo. But in this national relay, Perth is the curve runner. Melbourne's possibilities make it an ideal setting to explore yourself, but when middle age comes creeping up on you in a pair of orthopedic sandals, you might want more space and less clatter. The consistency and stability of Perth means that it's the West Australian capital's time to shine. Now, I might not have lived in Perth, but the more time that I spend in said sandals, the more I realise the subtle attraction of a smaller city that has its act together. To settle down, spread out, and make a laid-back lifestyle your own, Perth is hard to beat. After all, on the city's riverine foreshores, you can enjoy more hours of sunlight than any other Australian city. What is more, multiple recent infrastructure projects have smoothed links between the city, the airport, and the suburbs. Sometimes you need to go to the world's most isolated city just to get away from it all. But at the end of all our exploring, the baton returns to Sydney for life's final straight. We prize balance again. We want ready access to both the slow road and the fast lane. We want to start the day with an early morning swim, a cappuccino at the surf club, and finish it with a harbour cruise to a show at the Opera House. One city cannot be expected to meet your quality of life needs forever. Our priorities shift as we grow into different versions of ourselves. Australia's cities are not only highly livable, but they also meet us where we live decade after decade. So when it comes to the quality of A-life, Australia has it all.
3: 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For more, you can sign up to our daily newsletter, The Monocle Minute. 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Next, to luxury hotel conversions here on The Curator. Hotels are constantly reinventing themselves. Some emerge refreshed, while others lose the very qualities that made them special in the first place. In his latest column, How to Ruin a Perfectly Good Hotel, Monocle's editorial director and chairman, Tyler Brulé, asks why so many hotel renovations get it wrong. For Thursday's edition of The Globalist, Georgina Godwin was joined by Tyler from South Tyrol in northern Italy and by Monocle's design editor, Nick Moniz, in studio. Georgina began by asking Tyler what prompted him to write this piece.
14: Well, I think it's an ongoing problem, you could say, because I think on one side, hotels, and of course you could say these are the property owners or these are the groups managing properties, feel that they have to keep up with the times, and maybe there is a part of that, but sometimes it's only a coat of paint that might be required. It is dealing with the nicks and dents on a wall when someone throws open their suitcase. What is not required is that the bar gets completely redone, that you need totally new headboards with a completely different pattern than maybe the one that you liked that was there before. And I would say this is the one thing, Georgina, when you check into a hotel you really love, and maybe the deputy manager or the manager comes up to you, when you pull up and you arrive, and they say, oh, it's so great to see you. We've got one of our new upgraded suites for you, or your favorite room has been redone. You're thinking, absolutely not. What's the reason? Why did I come to this hotel in the first place? Why do I come again and again? Because I like it exactly the way it is.
15: I mean, I wonder if the problem is that too many owners are chasing trends rather than thinking about the people who actually stay there, loyal customers like you.
14: I think that's part of it. And you can see that there's generational changes, and time and again, Georgina, you see, oh, let's chase a younger audience, which is fine.

0: architects are very good at doing new buildings. If you want to build a whole new hotel, hire an architect. If you want to do good interiors, maybe stay away from an architect.
1: I want to bring in our design editor now, Nick Manise. He's here at Midori House with me. Nick, I wonder if you agree with Tyler. Have too many renovations become about creating something that perhaps photographs well rather than somewhere people want to return to?
2: Yeah, I think to Tyler's point there, and I assume you're poolside, Mr. Brûlé.
0: I'm not quite poolside, but I can see the pool from where I am, Nick.
2: With a coffee in hand?
0: Of course, coffee on table.
2: This is exactly what we want. No, but I think that's it. And I've stayed at Villa Arnica before, and maybe this is to that point. It's the idea that, you know, the people there, they know your name, they know your coffee order, they know where you're going to be setting up in the morning, versus this whole other side of the industry, and Tyler kind of touched on it there, with architects maybe not focusing necessarily on the interiors, maybe the people running the hotels are catering to the camera, not to their actual guests. And I think there's this push and pull of, you know, maybe there's a fear that we might not get the people through the door if we don't have some sexy images online. But the reality is, if you talk and build relationships with your guests, it's going to be a place that you're going to want to come back to again and again and again. And I think, you know, just again using where Tyler is right now at Villa Arnica, that's a Tyler favourite, but it's a Monocle favourite as well. So many of us have been and stayed there because it becomes, the marketing doesn't become those photos for Instagram or TikTok or whatever. The marketing becomes that word of mouth. And then that also feeds into something good for the hotel, because it becomes about them attracting the people that understand the service that they're offering. So it becomes this beautiful kind of cycle of guests and hoteliers coming together.
1: Yeah, absolutely. Nick, Linda Boronke had some quite prescient remarks to make.
2: Yeah, she's a brilliant interior designer. She works across the globe. She's a Budapest-born, London-based creative, and we had her actually this week on Monocle on Design, and we were talking about this exact thing. We were talking about hotels in the lead up to the summer holiday season. So she's worked across Paris, Tokyo, Hong Kong, Sydney, New York, lived a very nomadic life. She was a model before becoming a designer. Travel is a huge influence on her design approach, and as a result, the projects that she accepts. So she actually worked on a project called Osborne House in New South Wales in Australia's Southern Highlands, and I stayed there last year, and it sort of was where our friendship developed, because she'd taken what was really quite a tacky, rundown 1980s hotel, dated actually to the 19th century, but it had last kind of had a facelift in the 80s, was not a place that you necessarily wanted to stay. And she did this wonderful job of, I guess, pulling out the essence of what this 19th century building was. So each room is unique. Everywhere is tells a story. There's all these kind of like little moments that you can escape to, whether that's the bar or the restaurant or the spa. And it's really just a moment of pure joy and relaxation. Everywhere that you are, you're able to kind of connect with the landscape around you, but also the history of the space. You feel like you're on a cinema set. And I don't know if that's necessarily a good thing, but for me, what she was getting at was that she didn't want to recreate a home. She didn't want you to feel that home away from home experience. And that's exactly what we talked about.
3: I think hotels need to have a role in shaping people's aesthetic, idea on design, idea on service, idea of culinary experience. That aspect of the service itself and it being personalized and the hotel itself providing you an unforgettable experience, it goes way beyond the home away from home idea or the design itself. It comes down massively on operations and locality and giving something that you can only get in one specific location.
1: So that's Linda Boronke there. Tyler, what's your take on what she has to say?
0: Fully agree. I just want to also say, Georgina, for our listeners, in the last 15 minutes, and this is for Nick Manise, we had too much Australia on this program. that's just a small point I need to make, and too much of a celebration of Perth. I like the notion that she picked up on the idea of operations, because, again, you can commission the best architect, you can have the best designers, you can bring in the best lighting firm, hopefully, to work on your property. But if you don't have a solid head of rooms, if you don't have a solid head of housekeeping, if you don't have someone, of course, who is very strong in terms of just a sense of arrival, all of that completely falls apart. And I think oftentimes hotels say, well, who's our community manager and who's managing our social media? Yes, of course, important things.

0: But if the fundamentals are not right, and then I think this is where you can often forgive hotels which are maybe a little bit dusty, hotels that maybe have a few nicks and dents in them, then that's absolutely fine, because if the operations are solid, if the linen is crisp, if the water pressure is good, all of these basics that we want from a good property, it comes down to that. So I think just the point Ms. Marquez is making is spot on, and we can never forget operations.
1: That was Monaco's editorial director and chairman, Tyler Brulé, and our design editor, Nick Moniz. On The Urbanist this week, the team asked the question, how do we protect cultural landmarks in the public realm? If you've ever driven or ridden your bike along a particular road in London's St. John's Wood neighborhood, you may have found yourself in an unexpected traffic jam. This particular gridlock likely isn't caused by roadworks or bad urban planning, but rather Beatles-mad tourists attempting to get the perfect shot of them on a famous crosswalk. So how long until Abbey Road residents and frequenters get fed up with being a set piece? And how can we protect this and other public cultural landmarks while allowing the city to still function around them? Chris Chermak, one such Abbey Road frequenter, sent this report.
2: There's a picture in all of the papers this morning. Paul McCartney spotted back at Abbey Road, where he's recreated a famous Beatles photo. Here it is.
3: Sorry, babe.
2: There he is, look.
4: Just behind that black van.
2: Yeah, exactly, behind the black van. Is he going to stop the traffic? Beep, beep, beep,
5: beep, yeah! For anyone who's a Beatles fan and wants to make a pilgrimage to London, the obvious place, the only place to visit here is Abbey Road, site of the still-running studio made famous by the Beatles' recording sessions there. Except that this site is not actually open to the public, outside of occasional tours, because it is, after all, still a used recording studio. So if you do visit Abbey Road, what you'll find instead is a whole bunch of tourists ambling around the crossing, which is also made famous by the Abbey Road album cover.
6: I am a massive Beatles fan. My favorite Beatle is George, and I've always wanted to walk across the Abbey Road sidewalk, and it's really surreal getting to do it.
5: This was, of course, the big hit from Abbey Road, the album, but it is the album cover of the four Beatles crossing the road just outside that might be even more famous than the album itself. Which brings me to why I'm doing this report for The Urbanist. Every day I commute by bicycle to work via Abbey Road and try to get across that crossing. And it drives me nuts because every day all of these tourists snarl up the local traffic.
7: Were you conscious as you did this that it's an actual, like, pedestrian crossing in the middle of the city?
6: Well, I think all the traffic made it a little scary, but it'll always just be like the Beatles crosswalk to me.
5: Never mind that our own Andrew Muller has some disappointing news for that fan.
8: Rivetingly, the crossing may not be in exactly the same place as it is on the cover of the album. It was moved a few decades back. Also, the paint is all different, obviously, and a gajillion other people have already done this. It's like the London equivalent of pretending to be holding up the Leaning Tower of Pisa.
5: But there is also a dilemma here for both the tourists and the cars and cyclists, because after all, this is a pedestrian crossing, which means cars are legally obliged to stop and let pedestrians go across. But what about when it's tourists who don't actually want to cross the road, but instead take a picture for their Instagram accounts? Some tourists are aware of these sensitivities and give the cars priority. Others boldly take their right of way and even stop in the road for that picture, blissfully unaware of the traffic building up behind them.
9: I'm doing a story on this crosswalk right here, and I've watched how many times you've done this. So I'm just curious what you were trying to do. Like, what was the perfect shot for you?
10: We've done it
11: about 20 times.
10: These guys, I think they've done it probably more than 20 times. Go and ask them.
5: Even Paul McCartney himself was apparently almost run over once on another occasion recreating that crossing picture. Yes, he's done it about 3 times now. Even he apparently can't resist the allure. But he's also been on the other side as a driver on Abbey Road.
12: There's always, always, if it's daylight, there are tourists there and there are people, and it drives you mad. I curse your name once a week.
3: What do you think I feel like? When I'm sticking, I'm stopping.
5: Paul McCartney there on the Jonathan Ross Show, and it was the latter experience which at least in part motivated McCartney to earlier this summer announce that the Beatles will finally get their own exhibition space in London. It is planned for 3 Savile Row, the site of their last rooftop concert. And unlike Abbey Road, this will actually be an exhibition space where Beatles fans can go inside and tour 7 floors worth of memorabilia. In announcing the exhibition, McCartney himself acknowledged in a statement that Abbey Road snarls up the traffic and that drivers get really annoyed. It was time for a proper venue. The broader point here is that the location of museums, historical and cultural spaces in a city matters. I'm thinking of things like Checkpoint Charlie in Berlin, the most famous crossing between East and West Berlin, another place I used to work near in a previous life. Tourists there could snarl up the traffic as well, but at least there's an island or median in the middle of the street, with a guard booth still intact so that the traffic does not get impacted too much. Sometimes cities will resort to more desperate measures.
4: Residents have now decided they've had enough, and to keep the selfie crowds away, they're taking the unlikely step of putting up a huge barrier to block the view.
5: This town with a beautiful view of Mount Fuji put up a literal screen to block the view of Mount Fuji and ward away the millions of tourists huddled outside their local convenience store. I'm sure our dear listeners can think of many other examples, but some that my colleagues came up with include the Charles Bridge in Prague, Ponte Vecchio in Venice, Jim Morrison's grave in Paris, public sports viewing locations in various cities, even the Trevi Fountain in Rome, which has started charging tourists for the experience in the city centre. All cities do have a responsibility to keep their neighbourhoods tourist-friendly, but also livable for their residents. As for the regular commuter around Abbey Road in North London, the new Beatles Museum can't open soon enough. Although I'm sure even once it opens, you'll have plenty of tourists making the trek to Abbey Road for their own version of that famous album cover picture. Beep, beep, beep, beep, yeah. For Monocle, I'm Chris Chermak.
1: Still to come here on The Curator, we meet the Palestinian-Italian singer Tara, head to Zurich to examine the rise of the supermarket tourist, and we take a closer look at local fashion soft power. Stay tuned.
11: Craft matters in small ways, like how a coffee is brewed, and in not so small ways, like how your money is cared for, which is why for 160 years, UBS has elevated banking to a craft, tailoring unique strategies that combine human expertise with the latest technologies, all happening across 24 time zones and 12 key financial hubs, with you at the heart of it all. 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
1: You are with The Curator, our weekly highlight show here on Monocle Radio, and I am Fernando Augusto Pacheco. The name to watch in Mediterranean pop this year is the Palestinian-Italian singer Tara. Her new EP, Zafiro, merges R&B with Middle Eastern music, a fresh combination that speaks to her personal journey. I spoke with Tara about her new music and her origins too.

So I was born and raised in Italy. So I lived my life here, basically. But I always lived in a space that was in between two cultures, because I used to speak bilingual at home. Of course, I was always eating our Palestinian food, always hearing stories about Palestine, about this important heritage that my family always told me that was really important to keep it inside of me, you know, not let the world erase it inside of me. And for some part of my life, actually, I fell into this trap, because it's easy to feel as a different person between a space in a society. And this is what happened for me, because at the time I was the only one, like, let's say, with a different surname, different heritage, different background in school, for example. So it was a little bit like, I want to fit in. That was my 100% goal. So for a lot of time, I was really scared to talk about my heritage, everything about myself. I was a little bit shy also, but not shy in a cute way. It was more of, I think there's another word. It was more like, yes, like ashamed, let's say. So for me, it was normal like this, but a lot of things happened. COVID happened, actually. During COVID, I started like being a lot more with myself alone. And I was researching also into who am I, actually, and doing a lot of work, previous work, like just prerequisite work before releasing actually all this project. So let's say it was all a journey. It has been a journey.

0: And talking about your journey, about who you are, your heritage, it's interesting that when you were young, you were feeling different because your music comes across as quite fearless. You know, like I was looking, my Italian is almost non-existent, my Arabic as well, but looking at Diaspora, the lyrics are so powerful, you know. It is a pop song that you can dance to. It's very good, you know, well-produced, but the lyrics is like, I was translating, what does it mean to have your soul in exile, your identity on rent? I mean, this is powerful stuff. So you're really unashamed now in an amazing way, if you know what I mean.
1: Exactly. Yes, and I'm proud of that. Like, I think, like, in these past years, I was always repeating to myself, if I don't talk about it, nobody will talk about it for me. So I should do it. And it's okay because my voice deserves a place, like, just like every other voice. As I told you before, I didn't want to fall into the trap of, oh no, there's no space for me. I will create it. Like, if there's no space, I will create it. And that's what I tried to do. I know it sounds so, you know, fearful and like so powerful, but the journey, of course, in doing this, it was very vulnerable. Like, still to this day, it's a lot of up and down, and sometimes you don't fully believe 100%, but it's a journey, so it should be like that.

0: And let's talk about your music. You know, I've been reading a few articles. Is it true that if I ask what's your music style, can you say correct? Is it Airbnb? How do I pronounce
1: exactly.
0: I love it. I love that. But it's kind of, tell us a bit more about these mixes of influences, because you have, of course, the Arab sounds, but also kind of a little bit more of the traditional pop elements as well, right?
1: Mm-hmm. Well, first of all, I'm very happy that people are discovering this name, that because I started this name in like 2023. So at first, it was something that not many people believed in, like it was kind of strange for people to hear this thing. But I think that it represents perfectly all of my influences growing up, because I grew up on Arab music. I grew up on Arabic language. I grew up as well on R&B music. I love R&B music. It's 100% an inspiration. But at the same time, in this new space, like this third space that I called Arabnb, I try to create something even more different, like not just a blend of the two, but actually something that it's a mix, perfect mix.
0: I like that. What do you listen to, by the way? I'm curious, because there's so many interesting names. I'm curious about what's on your kind of playlists.
1: Well, my kind of playlist goes from literally rock to R&B to blues to house music, whatever. But I love like feeling when I hear music, when I listen to music. So I base all of that on feelings, on nostalgia. I have playlists for nostalgia because many songs, they're just nostalgic to me. So I need them to connect with deeper parts of me. Like I don't put borders on my taste and on music. I think the only thing that really has no borders and should not have borders is music, and should be, you know, should travel countries freely, at least them.
0: That was the Palestinian-Italian singer Tara speaking to me for Monday's edition of The Globalist. Next to The Briefing, where the team wanted to shine a light on the world of politics and fashion, because there's been a number of stories of late from different parts of the world about leaders not just exhibiting their own styles, but encouraging citizens to buy local, which more than anything is a reflection of the times we live in. Chris Jermak was joined in studio by Grace Charlton, Monocle's associate editor for fashion and design, and Anita Riota, producer of The Foreign Desk. Here is a highlight.
2: So Anita, you couldn't resist coming here for a couple of angles on this, but I am going to start with Grace, if I could, and give us sort of a general setup here, almost before we get to the leaders. This trend in general, it's something that's in fashion everywhere. We're seeing this sort of push for industries, buy local, lean into your own nationality.
3: I think it's funny because it's not necessarily a new trend, but it's just finding newfound relevance in this late capitalist stage that we live in. But, you know, that is just the cyclical nature of time, and very fashion themed if you think about it. But I think basically what I'm trying to get to is, in this world where we're at right now, where the sort of consequences of offshore manufacturing is sort of like coming back to bite the West, quote unquote. That's why a lot of leaders like Burnham are wearing t-shirts manufactured in Manchester, or Meloni wears, you know, Italian brands, or Macron wears French suits. So
2: is that kind of the difference, would you say, Grace, just to stay with you on that, the idea? So the trend, like we've always had Made in Italy and all this stuff on the fashion industry, but politicians getting involved and making a point of sort of the nationality of this.
3: Yeah, I mean, it's a very highly symbolic way of conveying your values or your origins or a message. I can't remember who said it, but was it politics is showbiz for ugly people? It's still showbiz. You still need like clothes. You still need to, you know, make a point and capture the audience. So it's funny how it's become like a bigger topic of conversation lately.
2: Politics is showbiz for ugly people. Just jump off of that, Anita Riota. What
4: and
2: does
4: I
2: that
4: think
2: say?
4: You have
2: about
4: your episode name right there.
2: What does that say about Giorgia Meloni? Because we did want to start with her, as Grace mentioned, wearing Italian only. I mean, she is from the heartland of fashion, so I guess that's fair enough.
4: Yeah, I mean, I think it would be, it's fairly easy or obvious for the Italian PM to rest on the laurels of Italy's fashion heritage. But like Grace was saying, of course, she does use it to represent her values. You know, she's from a far-right nationalist party. The fact that you won't see her in non-Italian fashion is just as important to her political purveying of her values as the fact that you won't see her or hear her do an interview in English or in French, or she will only speak in Italian. You know, during her time in office, she's rebranded the Economic Development Department into the Ministry of Businesses and Made in Italy. And that is all about protecting domestic manufacturing. I think also another point of note here is that she's also the first female prime minister in Italy. And I think she uses her fashion to signal that she's not one for making much of that fact. You will never not see her in trousers or a pantsuit. And that reflects, you know, the fact she makes people use the male form of president when addressing her. So these are some of the ways that she uses it to convey what kind of leader she's going to be.
2: Grace, I think it's also interesting how some leaders have just really expressly leaned into that message. Indian Prime Minister Narendra Modi is maybe a good example of that. It's not only, as is the case maybe where in Italy with Meloni, you're kind of showing off your style and your made in Italy fashion, but Narendra Modi is really leaning into it, wearing it, and expressly urging his citizens to support local businesses, to buy local.
3: Yeah, again, this is not necessarily new. This is what Mahatma Gandhi famously did when he encouraged people to use hand looms and like wear homespun cloths. He was often photographed with his chaka spinning wheel, and it became like a real symbol of self-reliance in the face of British colonization. But once again, it's sort of like the way that it has a different meaning these days. It's interesting that in India, the, you know, this emphasis on hand looms, it's National Hand Loom Day this Friday, Chris, get ready, get excited. And like, it's sort of a way of preserving craft, actually, like Indian heritage. It's becoming more about that than, you know, sort of resisting colonization, although you could argue there is still a through theme. But I think it's, again, like an answer to mass manufacturing and the way that this has affected people's livelihoods and industry across the like textile industry.
2: Messaging has shifted. One other example, Anita, that we wanted to comment on is that even mayors are getting in on the act. We have Mr. Mamdani, Mayor Mamdani in New York. Even he is encouraging citizens to buy local.
4: Yeah, so on my other home front, you know, a lot has been made of Mayor Mamdani's fashion choices. He's always in a suit. He did earlier this summer a sort of opening ceremony for New York's public pools being in season, and he jumped into the pool in his suit. So he's very sort of committed to the bit. But I think there again, you see the reflections of his politics. His suits are affordable. A lot of them also come from local thrift stores. So saying, you know, there's a bit of an environmental touch there, that you can reuse clothes and to buy into a cyclical economy. But, you know, I think it also it's been interesting to see what he had to communicate to his electorate. You know, sometimes you'll see politicians on the road and they take off their suit jacket and they roll up their sleeves and they take the tie off. And it's, you know, to say, you know, I'm a man of the people and look how casual and laid back I am. Whereas Mamdani, who was elected in his early 30s, probably had the opposite message to convey, that he's up to the task, that he has enough experience, that he is, you know, sort of serious enough to be given this city of 9 million or so strong.
2: Grace, just finally, in contrast to that, you did mention the UK Prime Minister Andy Burnham at the top as well. He got some flack for an 80-pound shirt, which from Manchester, which, I mean, compared to the messaging from Mamdani and his thrift stores, a little bit different, but it showcases, I guess, this challenge as well, that they want, politicians want people to buy local, but also it should be affordable.
3: Yeah, it's inconvenient for politicians to have to do, or it's uncomfortable to like sort of tell people that actually a t-shirt should cost around £80 if you're buying it in a way, if it's been manufactured correctly with the correct sort of, you know, cost of labor, it can't cost £2. You can't just buy it off Shein. Like it has to be more than that. But it's obviously really tricky to convey that message when there's a cost of living crisis. And often the people who are buying the ultra cheap t-shirts can't necessarily like save up the money for an £80 one. But consumer habits are really, there's sort of like a big elephant in the room here. And, you know, you talk about people voting with their dollars as well. I think encouraging that message is a good thing.
2: So just quickly then on that, Grace, would you have a personal advice on that? How do you maintain that balance for any listeners out there?
3: I've completely stopped shopping online. I just go into stores. I try to be really picky about everything I own. I think just buying less, buying better. It's so boring. Everyone talks about it. I'm so over it. Like, I don't want to hear it myself, but it's just true.
2: Anita, any thoughts on that? Buy less, buy better?
4: Absolutely. I would also say it always helps to work in an office with Grace Charlton. So I get to see what she's wearing every day. And then in like 3 or 4 weeks, just co-opt it and make it my own.
0: That was Grace Charlton, Associate Editor for Fashion and Design, and Anita Riota, Producer of The Foreign Desk, speaking to Chris Charmack earlier this week. You are with The Curator, our weekly highlight show here on Monocle Radio. The month of August is upon us, and the holiday season is now in full swing. But forget museums and landmarks. If you really want to understand the country, visit a local supermarket. More and more travelers are doing exactly that, in a trend that has become known as grocery store tourism. For Tuesday's edition of The Globalist, Georgina Godwin was joined from Monaco's Zurich studio by the travel and culture writer Noelle Salmi, contributor to publications including Afar magazine and Travel and Leisure. Georgina began by asking, what is it about a supermarket that tells you more about a nation than almost anywhere else?
5: I think what it is that a supermarket is where everybody goes and you really see what people eat. It's just a part of daily life, and so it feels a lot more authentic wandering through the aisles of a grocery store. You can slow down and kind of get the pace of life in a place.
6: So when you're doing that, and I'm presuming we're not talking about the high-end purveyors, we're talking about where people really shop, what area, what aisle do you head for first?
5: You know, I think what you'll find is that it just sort of depends where you are. So in Portugal, if you wander towards the back of the store where the fish is in Portugal, you will find a massive section full of salted cod. So you will discover that bacalao is not something they just serve in restaurants, but they really do eat it. In Barcelona, I've been startled by entire aisles full of tinned food. So it's not just at tapas bars that you're going to find canned tuna, but they really love to eat it. And then in Brazil, I just love to wander around and see very large avocados that are sort of like over 30 centimeters long. So it really depends where you are.
6: Yeah, well, exactly. I was in Oslo recently and just there was a huge amount of smoked reindeer. I mean, I think that every country does have one product that says you are here.
5: For sure. In Switzerland, I would say that is the little squares of raclette cheese that you find. They're pre-cut to fit the tabletop raclette cookers that everyone seems to have at home.
6: So what are your favorite supermarkets?
5: Well, speaking of Barcelona, I love the Mercat de Galbanya. It's in the residential San Gervasi neighborhood. And it's a beautiful 100-year-old red brick building. But unlike the Boqueria in La Rambla, it's where people actually shop. And there are about 70 different kiosks and charming people like the carrot lady who admonishes you for not cutting off the top green parts of the carrots until you're just about to eat them. I really enjoyed 7-Eleven in Taiwan. In Taiwan, 7-Eleven and Family Mart are two chains of small, brightly lit stores in Taiwan, which are open all night. And when I was surfing there, I found that at 5 a.m., the only place I could get breakfast was at 7-Eleven. They had these amazing little teriyaki eggs. In Jordan, I would say that the vegetable market in downtown Amman, Jordan, is one of the most memorable markets I've been to. It's called the Souk al-Khodra, and the vendors have their own roasting machines. So the smell of toasted chickpeas or peanuts blending with all those spices like cumin and cardamom, it was really remarkable.
6: It's extraordinary. So do you think that supermarkets have become the new souvenir shops? Are people coming home with local delicacies instead of, I don't know, fridge magnets?
5: Oh, for sure. We had my in-laws visiting us in Portugal recently, and once I served them sardines, they were just... they had to get some, and I pointed them to the supermarket where they have these beautiful packaged sardines. They brought back so many, not just for them, but for gifts.
6: Where would you go ahead. In Zurich, Noel?
5: Well, in Zurich, there's a couple of spots. So the Markthalle under the viaduct has beautiful foods and a section devoted to Swiss foods. Otherwise, my friends love to join me either to Coop or Migro, which are the two chains. Not so remarkable, but a massive selection of cheese.
6: Well, cheese, of course, is one thing always to look for. My kind of route around Waitrose, which is my local supermarket, is newspapers, flowers, cheese, and then cold meats. Are you a cold meat fan?
5: I'm not a cold meat fan, but I was going to add that another wonderful thing to do in Zurich is if you're walking in the hills, you need to walk by a farm stand, and there's an honor system to get eggs and maybe fresh cut flowers there. And it doesn't get more Swiss than that.
6: Absolutely. That's a very, very Swiss way to shop. And I think sometimes we get the wrong end of the stick. We think about Zurich as very kind of clean and ordered and all the rest of it. But I've been into some sort of wonderfully character-filled grocery stores there.
5: Yes, that's true. Well, there's nothing like the grocery store maybe at the Bahnhof, at the main train station on a Sunday when everything else is closed. It's absolute chaos. And I have brought my friends there, and they have just found it so amusing to see so much chaos in the city of Zurich.
0: That was Noel Salmi in Zurich speaking with Monaco's Georgina Godwin earlier this week. And finally on today's show, we turn next to a highlight from Wednesday's edition of The Daily. A study by Boffins at Villanova University in the United States has found not only that people cannot tell the difference between human and AI-written short fiction, but in general, that they prefer the latter. With his view on this, here is Monocle's editor, Josh Fannett.
7: First things first, the fear of AI writing replacing that of humans is a big, silly, siren-blaring red herring. A new study published in the Journal of Judgment and Decision Making in the US is being picked up by the panicky press to suggest that humans can't always tell the difference between human-penned and machine-made prose. Well, shock horror. Can you hear the novelists and the journalists quaking in their booths yet? I can, but I'm not sure they should. Beyond the headlines, if I'm permitted to venture so far, the study suggests some caveats. True, people can't always tell the difference between work by ChatGPT and a human author. But think about it. Are you surprised? Not all human authors are very good. Even fewer are unanimously popular. In many instances, with the complete works of Shakespeare, Baudelaire, and Chekhov at its robot writing desk, it stands to reason that a machine could scrabble together a pretty good story. There are rules to follow, text to copy, and ideas to ape, Moby Dicks to dive into, and Frankensteins to borrow from. But, the study suggests, the stories the computers compose lack nuance, complexity, or ambiguity. They mush rather than meld the human world that they misunderstand. What people liked about them wasn't the awesome power of their insight, it was just their simplicity. But since when are the most rewarding or interesting things always just the easiest to read? How can we solve or discuss the issues we face if everyone is skimming the unfact-checked dummy's guide version of reality? Truth, beauty, irony, anger, art. Not simple. Which brings me swiftly on to journalism and the renewed importance of the human editor. I would say that, of course. Much has been made of the capacity to AI to aggregate news, but let's not forget who's gathering it. Without a source, a person on the ground to bear witness and be present, there's no search business for the tech titans to tantalise us with or sell their advertising against. I think the role of human judgment, an experienced reporter, genuine insights, fresh ideas, are becoming more, not less valuable as the reservoir of AI slop and slurry deepens. Publications and people who deserve trust are at a premium, something to cling to in a sea of uncertainty. Pleasingly, the study also showed that people preferred things they were told were written by humans. Even the thickos who couldn't spot a computer pretending to be human were rooting for their own species in the end. We want connections, not content. And last but not least, as cleverer people than me have noted long before this rant, computers just can't do it all. They're not funny. They lack a sense of irony, timing, whimsy, and the absurd. They don't get it. Like most herrings, red or otherwise, the idea that human experience, insight, or creativity can be replaced by a mirthless mimic machine is best enjoyed with a pinch of salt. For Monocle, I'm Josh Fennett, a human being.
0: Well, that's all we've got time for on this week's edition of The Curator. The show is produced by Sanimpi and presented by me, Fernando Augusto Pacheco. Join us again next week to hear some of the very best of the programs here on Monocle Radio. 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

0: That's Angèle on Monocle Radio. It's nearly 9 a.m. here in London, nearly 10 a.m. in Rome. Monocle on Sunday is coming next.
1: You are listening to Monocle Radio in association with Chanel Watches. The strength of the Calibre 12.1 manufacture movement lies in its uncompromising robustness. Yet it is the infinite smoothness with which it delivers the seconds that guarantees the J12's flawless chronometric precision. Visible behind is a perfectly circular oscillating weight and 191 meticulously assembled components reflecting the prowess of the Calibre 12.1. The embodiment of Chanel's watchmaking excellence with understated strength. Chanel Watches, official timekeeper of Monocle Radio.
0: It's 1700 in Tokyo, 10 a.m. in Milan, 9 a.m. here in London, and 4 a.m. in Washington, D.C. That's the time on Monocle Radio, brought to you by Chanel Watches. Monocle on Sunday starts now. And a very good morning to you. We're live in London and you're with Monocle on Sunday with me, Emma Nelson. Coming up, my guests share their views on the week's biggest stories. Alex von Tunselman and Steve Crawshaw are standing by. Alex, good morning. What have you spotted?
2: Good morning. Well, we've got an interesting pair of pieces. One on the rise of oligarchs in the US and this kind of, you know, increasing possibly government for the rich. And at the same time in The Guardian, a long read on the rise of a left-wing socialism in the US. So we're hoping this morning that we're not heading for a speedy revolution.
0: Thank you for that. We'll get the latest news from Austria too.
3: I'm Alexei Korolev, Monocle's Vienna correspondent, and I'll be talking about the Central European heatwave and the joys of the Danube.
0: Plus, we'll hear from our editorial director, Tyler Brulé, who's by the sea in Italy. It's the 9th of August, 2026. 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
4: Live from London, this is Monocle on Sunday with Emma Nelson.
0: Joined around the table today by Alex von Tunselman, historian, broadcaster and screenwriter, and by Steve Crawshaw, author, journalist and former Human Rights Watch UK director. Good morning, both.
2: Good morning.
5: Good morning.
0: How have your weeks been? Have you been furiously writing?
2: I'm afraid I have.
0: Right.
2: That's all I do at the moment. No, sorry about that.
0: You're writing a book, aren't you, Alex?
2: I am writing a book.
0: And you wrote a book not so long ago.
5: I wrote a book not so long ago, and so endlessly, which is quite nice. Once the book is out, there's lots of stuff that's going on with that.
0: Yes. So, yeah. But you are currently in the point, Alex, that you're driving yourself bananas because you're not talking to anyone. You're in your own, on your own in the house. And at what point do you start to question your own existence?
2: Oh, I mean, you know, roughly about 2 p.m. daily, I would say. That's more or less the cycle.
0: Because I was talking to a friend of mine who's just finished writing a book, and they say they said they spent 6 months writing a book and now they have gone mad. Is this what happens?
2: It does make you go a bit bonkers. Well, the thing is, you sort of have to be so inside your own head and your research that you get very sort of hyper-focused on this particular thing. And I think I've learned over the years it's very important to do things like have a routine and make sure you do things like have a shower in the morning and eat food at regular intervals. Otherwise, you can go quite weird and smelly.
0: Excellent. That's so good to know. How about you, Steve?
5: Do
0: you,
5: very
0: don't,
5: similar.
0: You don't need to go too deeply on the hygiene thing.
5: I do identify with that. What my version of that actually is, especially before you get into complete panic mode towards the deadlines, is do a 5 day week and 9 to 5, maybe 9 to 6. But like, actually, don't think you're writing all the time because then you actually do less, but you end up at 2 in the morning. You know, doing stuff. So I try to ration, and then you get into the panic bit a bit later. But you can't panic for a year on end.
0: Well, thank you so much, both of you, for coming out of your little shells and coming to meet the outside world. Let's head straight to Italy, though, where we can hear from our editorial director, Tyler Brulé, who's not writing a book. He's on the west coast of Italy in Porto Ercole. Good morning, Tyler. How's it going where you are?
6: Buongiorno. Good morning, Emma. It is absolutely gorgeous. Here in Argentario, around Porto Ercole, on the Med. It's glittering. It's a beautiful Sunday morning.
0: It's absolutely gorgeous where you are at the moment. It's that moment where Tuscany meets a little bit of Lazio as well. So you're doing what? Are you having a Tuscan holiday, or are you having a Roman holiday, or are you just having a lovely holiday full stop?
6: I think it's general lovely holiday full stop. Started in started in Sud Tirol just a little bit earlier in the week. Then it was a bit of Lake Garda. And now it is on the Med for a few days inland and then scooting back up to Sud Tirol. And then making for the border back to Switzerland by next Friday. And hopefully we'll be joining you around the studio table in Zurich next Sunday.
0: Absolutely can't wait. We may well be meeting together in Zurich. But in the meantime, this is going to, you're going to have to cover quite a lot of road, aren't you? And we've been talking to Alex and Steve, who've been cocooning themselves in their own homes writing. And you've been cocooning yourself in the car, getting across Europe. And how have the thousands of miles been?
6: Generally good. I have to say, I'm always surprised at why more vehicle makers do not build a fridge into the console. And this is one of the great things that the fine people at Toyota managed to develop and deliver with their Land Cruisers. And it is an absolute savior just being able to reach into a console and have a cold, sparkling water as you're sort of bombing down the autostrada. So anyway, so far so good. Land Cruiser behaving. This is the Land Cruiser's first really big, proper road trip. It's never been this far south and working a treat.
0: You're going to have to put the Jimny into therapy, aren't you?
6: Well, Jimny is no longer Swiss. It's getting its Portuguese license plates next week. I'm not sure how Jimny feels about it.
0: Okay, well, maybe Jimny shouldn't be listening to this program. What's in the road fridge?
6: The road fridge, because of course it's a Japanese car, so it comes with lots of warnings. It's very clear you're not supposed to go to the macelleria, to the butcher shop, and purchase meats and put them in the fridge. I don't know why, because, you know, of course, if you are conscious of these things, you're going to unpack the car and you're going to, of course, put the meat in the fridge if you go to a very fine butcher shop. But anyway, it's quite funny. They don't want you to put groceries in it. I think it's perfectly fine. And there's not that much room, mind you.
0: Excellent. I mean, the idea of wedging a large Florentine T-bone steak into the back of the car fridge just sounds like quite a good challenge.
6: Yeah, I just sort of imagine the Fiorentina sort of bone sticking out. But no, this might happen. Maybe some small fillets from a nice butcher shop when we get back to Sud Tirol. But let's see how that plays out.
0: This absolutely transforms the car snack, just thinking about it, doesn't it?
6: It does. And of course, you can ask hotels to maybe pack you a little bit of a lunch before you go. But we've planned better. The idea is that yesterday we left the Villa Feltrinelli, Lake Garda, 2.5, almost 3 hours in the car. We were at Bagno Bruno in Forte di Marmi for a great lunch. And then it was just another 2.5 hours to get down to the Pelicano where we are now. So there was only just a need for cold beverages and maybe an espresso stop on the way down the autostrada.
0: Which is what we need to talk about as a matter of urgency, which is the provision of good places to have a rest and a break on an Italian motorway. Now, the Autogrill, much beloved by many people. How is the Autogrill looking in summer 26?
6: I'm not so sure. First, because the world is on the move. Second, because they brought a consultant in from IKEA, I believe, who's created one of those maze-like conga lines to get not just to purchase your espresso, but to also get out of the place. And then you're assaulted by meter and a half long stuffed turtles and all kinds of plush crap before you get to the checkout. So this and of course, this is the absolute highest season in terms of people being on the motorways all over Europe. So it's they brought in the wrong retail consultants. What do you want from an Autogrill? You want, you know, a really, really good panini. You want a great coffee, and then you want clean bathrooms as well. And they don't do too badly on that front. But I would say it's just not what it used to be. So I feel that they're trying to upsell you at every turn with other things when they should just, you know, add more counter space rather than more shelf space to toys and other things that you want to bring with you to the sea.
0: It's one of those interesting things, isn't it, that when you are traveling, especially on holidays, you want to stop at the same place and have the same thing. It's almost like, for me, it's the opening of the gin and tonic on a British Airways flight. So that's when the starting gun gets fired. And Autogrill does that in many ways. It gives you in my world, it's a coffee and a pistachio croissant. But what is the thing that people are getting at the Autogrill that's good or basically starts the holiday engines, Tyler?
6: Well, I think it should just be the slice of margarita that they warm up. And as you said, it's going to be a good, you know, single espresso macchiato. Maybe you're going to get your cappuccino to take away. If you're Italian, likely not. You're going to have it in place. I don't mind taking it with me. And this is what they need to, of course, be committed to and focusing on. And not to mention, it's how to grills. If you go back to the dawn of Lancia's and the great moments of Fiat engineering, outer grills were part of that. They were architectural statements on the Autostrada all across Italy, and now they're just, I don't want to say they're a bunch of containers, maybe with a bit of slatted wood siding on them, but they're just not exciting. And I think they just used to be these remarkable architectural landmarks, and that's really gone by the wayside, unfortunately. And I think along with the core offer as well.
0: Sorry, Outer Grill. Steve, are you a fan of a motorway, of a decent motorway service?
5: Well, I'm devastated to hear that they've gone downhill because, yes, for me, this is a kind of romance of like the European ones. Like, oh, you can get proper food when you stop, which was completely startling to me. But it was funny what Tyler was saying about the buildings when they were there, because actually, even in Britain, there's a wonderful collection of postcards that were issued for motorway service stations. And when they were built in the 60s, I guess, mostly, especially, this was like the definition of modernity, and like, whoa, you might not be able to fly, but you could go on a motorway.
0: And you can eat
5: postcard, so you could write your postcard from look where we are and where we stopped.
0: Wow, you can eat and drive. What a combination. How about you, Alex? Are you, where are your motorway service stations going? Well, where are your memories coming forward, or are there current ones being built?
2: Well, for me, they're very associated with childhood because I don't drive as an adult. I live in London, I don't have a car, and I tend to get around by train. But I always love it on the opportunities to go on a road trip with friends. I feel terribly nostalgic about them, and I do get quite excited actually about a motorway service station. I always want to stop at a really good one.
0: It's so hit and miss, and we don't know what good service stations mean anymore, Tyler, do we? Because there are quite a lot of stuffed turtles.
6: Well, listen, I think we do have to go back to Switzerland. You might know about Heideland. So, listeners, if you're not familiar with Heideland, this is near Bad Ragaz in Switzerland. It is, you're in sort of the borders of getting into Graubünden. It is an incredibly busy service station. First bit, before you walk in the door, to the left, there is a whole, they've created like a mini zoo for a family of goats. So what's not to like already? There's about four or five goats. There are lots of enormous signs which say don't feed the goats, but of course I always ignore that. The F&B side of things is run by Marche. Now, people might know that Marche used to be part of Mövenpick, and you can go in and you can make up any type of sandwich. You can request any type of pasta be made. It is really one of the more extraordinary European service station catering offers that you will find, mostly within the borders of Switzerland, a few in Germany as well. But that, to me, is the mark on you. But if we really want the best of the best in service stations, it's Japan, no surprise, because the Japanese take roadside service and certainly roadside food and hospitality to a completely different level. And you could, Emma, you would lose hours in there because it's not just that you can sit down and have amazing ramen and then have, a fantastic curry pan, but it's just all of the other things to buy. No stuffed turtles, of course. You might get some whale steaks, potentially, depending on where you are in Japan. But to me, it's the Swiss and the Japanese have it down.
0: Yes, I wonder what Toyota's fridge manufacturers would say about trying to shove a whale steak in the back of the car. Let's move a little bit to, we're talking about stopping, but how are your fellow travellers on the road this year? Do we have a lot of camper vans?
6: Well, listen, this is, I'm not sure I've never sort of looked at the statistics, how many Dutch listeners we have. But anyway, brace yourself, friends in Rotterdam and Hilversum. But first, it's just the sheer number of Dutch license plates. Now, listen, I get it. But here you are in, midway down almost, so let's say a third of the way down Italy. And it is, you would think that the Netherlands is the biggest country in Europe because, yes, there are German license plates, and of course the French are where they want to go to Italy. Certainly, between the Spanish are definitely not coming to Italy at the moment. So, if you look at large European countries, you would think that, of course, and, you know, the Germans are out there, but it seems to be the Dutch, or maybe just the Dutch stand out because they are the ones all towing their campers behind them. And you know, swerving along the road, sometimes sort of crossing line, and just sort of generally slowing things down on the autostrada. And we will look at the statistics later, Emma, but I do believe that the Dutch own 99% of motorhomes in Europe, question.
0: Your observation is actually borne out by fact, because a quick glance from the European Caravan Federation says that there are 200,000 motorhomes registered in the Netherlands, 409,000 caravans. And this, breaking this down in terms of, you know, ratios, this means a 1 in 20 Dutch households owns a caravan, compared with Germany, which is 1 in 57, and the Italians are 1 in 400. So your observation's absolutely bang on.
6: Yeah, listen, because, you know, the Italians have the coastline, and they've got their Bagni and their Lidos and everything, so you can maybe excuse them, but it's true. I mean, I've never seen an Italian motorhome, and I would imagine that second number for the Germans probably makes sense, because I spotted one or two, but it is extraordinary. And of course, you do speak to various hoteliers and just actually people running tourist federations, not camper van federations like you found now. And they say this goes back to actually the meat locker, or the supposed meat locker in the Land Cruiser. They say this is the thing about the Dutch, is the Dutch load up at Albert Heijn before they leave the Netherlands. And then they never shop locally when they get down to Puglia or wherever they're going with their caravan.
0: Have they still got all the bicycles strapped to the side as well? Because if you've got
6: And you're always sort of worried. Did they outsource that to the 9-year old to put the bungee straps on, and the e-bike is going to go flying into your windscreen? That's always the one I sort of. Yeah, I'm never keen on bicycles strapped to the back of caravans.
0: Does anyone do a good camper van? Have you ever got stuck behind one and go, "Yep, you've convinced me, I'll do it"?
6: Well, I guess the film industry, right? There's no shortage of probably great dressing rooms, which are just their camper vans in drag, aren't they? So I would say that, yeah, there have to be some good ones. And I would say again, if you think about how, yeah, a lot, you know, many pop stars, when they're having to tour across Europe and it doesn't make sense to be chartering an aircraft, they probably have a good version of what's probably a tour bus, but I would also say a little bit like a motorhome and drag as well.
0: Okay, so we have a beefy up version here for Tyler, and he wants a dressing room and a good fridge in it. What are you, Alex? We're now going to build a dream camper van. Alex, what's your prerequisite?
2: Well, it wasn't one of my dreams, but if we're going for it in this way, and I do, I think the ones that Tyler's talking about, absolutely. In the US, they do make quite extraordinary ones that have, for instance, a jacuzzi in them and, you know, sort of 10 bedrooms. And completely, you couldn't possibly drive them anywhere in Europe. I mean, it just wouldn't go down a European road. You know, it's impossible. But of course, in the Midwest, you can just sort of keep going with something like this. So I think if we're going to have it, let's go all out.
0: We're having a jacuzzi.
2: We're having a jacuzzi.
0: Excellent. So we're not allowed to turn a corner or go on anything with a slope.
2: Absolutely not.
0: Because it will spill.
2: Maybe it's some sort of gimbal, it's fine.
0: How about what, a revolving sort of,
2: yeah,
0: like,
2: yeah.
0: Okay, we can do that. That's quite an excellent feat of engineering. So we have a jacuzzi, we have a dressing room, we have an excellent fridge. What are you putting in it, Steve?
5: I love the idea of it, but actually, I haven't ever done this, although when we're living in the States, did a big Southwest road trip and kind of contemplated for a moment. But actually, the reason for not going in the end was like, I'd rather go out and find out what the local place is like. The idea of taking all my food from home. I mean, I lived once upon a time in communist Eastern Europe, and there everybody, of course, took their food and expected it to last for the next 3 weeks because it was so cheap at home and expensive abroad. But if you can afford to, like, even if you have something simple, like, why would you not go to the local cafe or the local restaurant, the local market? So mostly I'm excited by arriving, dumping your thing that you're traveling in the car park, and then going off and finding out what's nearby.
0: So briefly,
5: not just

0: been staff, Tyler, on your camper van?
1: Driver and... there would be a driver and a major domo, definitely.
0: Excellent. We can understand that. Speaking of what's for lunch today, Tyler, where are you going to be having your lunch? Because the great point about where you are is you can have the enormous Florentine T-bone steak, but some brilliant seafood as well. It's the Venn diagram of foodie bliss.
1: I think we're going to save the Fiorentina for this evening. Listen, I think it could be like a little sweet misto maybe for lunch. I think it could just be a good classic spaghetti aglio olio peperoncino maybe. Or maybe a good vongole, Emma. I think all of those things would do the trick.
0: Okay, and not in a camper van?
1: No, I think we're going to be very much seaside here. Can you hear the crashing of waves below me right now?
0: No, we can't. We shall just imagine it.
1: Anyway, there is the crashing of waves, just probably 70 centimeters. We need to work on maybe on a better microphone situation for sound effects. But that is going to be lunch. And then, as I said, making my way back to Switzerland, and we're going to have a very special edition of Monocle on Sunday next week. You're in Zurich.
0: I
1: will be back in Zurich. Switzerland and at least one portion of Europe goes, summer holidays are over, Emma, a week from tomorrow. For certainly a good chunk of middle Europa. So it's just going to be sort of back at it. It's going to feel like September 8th or 9th, but it's going to hurtle our way a month earlier.
0: I look forward to it. It's going to be absolute chaos. Tyler, have a wonderful week and a safe journey back to Zurich. That was our editorial director, Tyler Brulé, not in a camper van. Thank you so much for joining us on the line from the west of Italy. It's what, 20 past 9 here in London, 20 past 10 if you're listening in Porto Ercole. Let's talk a little bit more about sort of good holiday journeys. There is what we just heard. There was a sort of an impromptu dash across Europe, but there is that feeling that if you do. I mean, you're not a driver, but you take a train, and the idea of being able to sort of just get on something and decamp to somewhere at leisure is hugely exciting, isn't it? It's enticing, Alex.
2: I actually adore long train travel. I really like it. I mean, I know that I'm probably not the first person to observe this, especially perhaps not as a writer, but it is such a lovely way to travel. And I do like that kind of slower travel rather than flying when it is possible. I do think something about the sort of, you know, experiencing the change in the architecture, the atmosphere, the climate, everything as you're moving, it's just a better way to travel.
0: The glorious thing about Europe is it can change in a matter of minutes.
2: Absolutely.
0: Well. You can go from the train up from Verona up to Austria is incredible. You can be in full Italy, and then within about half an hour and you're going up into Alto Adige, you find yourself thinking, hang on, have I ever been to Italy before? I suddenly am in an entirely alpine thing. And it plays with the head, doesn't it, Steve?
3: I love it completely for the same reasons. Again, it's absolutely not the first person to say this, but discovering in really quite recent years how so much of Europe can be covered by train, and it's all the pleasures, and you get in at St Pancras and you get to continental Europe, and then quite quickly you're able to get to other places. As you say, it changes. You have nice food, which is, if you're lucky, in many of those trains, nice food and the fantastic views going past. So Geneva, for example, which I'd always thought, well, obviously you could only fly to Geneva because it's quite a long way away, and actually it's so much nicer, I think, going by train. There's so many pleasures.
0: There's an interesting thing as well as the booking of the tickets, which is always the great thrill. I've just booked tickets up to, it will be in Switzerland next week, and I've booked tickets to a location which will require not two, but three, if not four changes. And just the logistics have that slight touch of jeopardy. Now, have I got 4 minutes to get across the platform? But also that thrill that you will be going to... You'll be slotting into a wonderful system. And also, if you're slotting into a wonderful system in Switzerland, there will be a white tablecloth and breakfast, which is phenomenal. It's an absolutely glorious thing. But it's even more than an aeroplane when you're trying to book a plane, which is just always seems to be much more of a faff than it used to be, because you literally you get the fuselage and then you have to pay for everything else. But with a train, you get a train and you might get lunch.
2: Yes, and I mean, I do think some of those journeys are really delightful and much more doable than people think. My hot tip is London to Barcelona. If you're in London, if you get the first Eurostar of the day, if you can face getting up for the sort of 6 a.m. Eurostar change in Paris, then there's a TGV all the way down to Barcelona, and you will have your toes in the Mediterranean by 4:30 p.m. And not only is it beautiful, you go through lakes with flowers.

0: flamingos and all sorts of completely wonderful things en route. But yeah, it's a lovely, and you arrive, I mean, Barcelona Airport, of course, is outside town. It's a faff. You have to do all this and collect your bags. Go on the train, you just arrive. You've already through customs and you just arrive there in the city. You are right by the sea. So, it's really a much nicer way to do it.
1: And the only downside, I absolutely agree with all of that. The only downside to all of this is that the much more sensible way of travel costs like three times as much as the fly, even though there is no logical reason why that should be. And all of the way the taxation system works and everything else, it's kind of crazy. So it's an incredible privilege to travel by train instead of being the one that, like, well, obviously it's easy to travel transport many more people. So I never quite understood why governments have not managed to change the system enough to push people in the right direction.
2: The romance does slightly get sort of worn off when you think, I know, I will go to Barcelona by train. I mean, my little heart has gone pissed.
1: And then your credit card...
2: That'll be the best part of 2000.
0: If you get in and book in advance, they have 50 euro tickets from Paris to Barcelona.
1: I take it back.
2: Okay, that's your next job, Alex. While you're not trying to write your book and you're feeling grim and depressed, that awful thing that you spend 3 hours looking at train timetables. It happens in my head. I may be the only person on earth who does this.
0: Oh, no, I quite enjoy
1: it. And I'm sure you look at man in seat 61 as well.
2: Ish.
1: Okay. That's a longer conversation.
2: Right, it's 9:25. Let's talk about some news. What have we spotted in the papers, Steve? Where are we going?
1: So there's a really interesting piece in The Times by Anthony Lloyd, the very, very experienced, super experienced foreign correspondent who's spent a lot of time in all the hotspots of the world, really, over many years. And he is in Afghanistan at the moment and is doing, as a number of other journalists are doing, actually, they've given obviously quite a lot of visas out. He's doing various writings from Afghanistan. This one is fascinating. The headline is On Patrol with Taliban's Virtue and Vice Police, written from Kabul. And when you see the headline, you kind of think, OK, I know where this is going. You know all the darkness. And there's plenty of darkness within this piece. But it's actually a much more subtle piece than that, of how the Taliban, which we think of as being so monolithic, are actually needing to adjust to Afghan society, which is pushing back in different contexts. And Anthony Lloyd has an interesting line there, saying from outside Afghanistan, the Taliban's rule is often seen as monolithic and total. It is not. And then he has lots of examples of that, of a bit, it reminded me, I don't know Afghanistan, but from Iran, for example, where the society is pushing back the whole time in small ways. And I had no idea that that was happening so much in Afghanistan as well. Very, very interesting.
2: It is an amazing thing. And it does one of those brilliant things, which is just reportage. Where you start off with a good story, which is, the writing is as sharp as anything. It says, the Taliban's Virtue and Vice Squad have had a busy day on Kabul's sin-filled streets. And the example he gives is of a woman and a man are in a car together. He is married to someone else. She is, by all accounts, improperly uncovered. And they are taken in for interrogation. Although they cannot find any sort of direct, obvious transgression, the Virtue and Vice Squad have a feeling that this is wrong, that this is breaching some sort of moral code, which is a much more destabilising concept, isn't it? That you can't say, I haven't broken the law, but you can be accused of not doing something right or doing something that feels wrong.
0: It definitely feels, and I think I really appreciate this about the piece, that it's sort of quite nuanced, actually, that you get the sense that there are these sort of pushing, pulling, you know, back and forths going on. And obviously, at one level, as you say, that's actually really quite terrifying, because you think you could just transgress. You know, as you say, in this case, they haven't really committed anything, but it's going to go in front of a judge and maybe they'll get put in prison for a couple of months. Maybe they'll be forced to marry each other. You know, this sort of, and it all seems a bit, like sort of any outcome could happen. But at the same time, I think what I hadn't perhaps appreciated before this piece is how much pushing back is happening, that you are having, you know, people are not just going along with all of these regulations, and there clearly is a bit of a sort of negotiation going on. It's just a bit more complicated than we thought. And I think it's quite interesting to read those things and sort of see how people are reaching accommodations.
2: And Steve, I mean, you've talked about, you know, human rights for such a long time as the head of Human Rights Watch. When you read things like this and you fact that it is a reasonably unreported state now in Afghanistan, people cannot get in to find out what's going on. And yet the way that time sanitises an unacceptable regime on an international stage. Things get cleaned, don't they?
1: They do get cleaned. And to be honest, I was worried seeing some of this stuff that Anthony Lloyd was somehow going to be normalising stuff. I always find really interesting the kind of distinction between, on the one hand, the abuses of the regime and the things that the regime wants to do, and your introduction, or the introduction of the piece that you mentioned, kind of goes to some of that, and then the list of things, of the bans taking in adultery, lesbianism, music, organ implants, gambling, dogfighting, beard shaving, sodomy, and befriending non-Muslims. So that list is so long, but the fact of other things happening at the same time, I feel often actually that's the story that we don't hear about. So working at Human Rights Organization, quite rightly, that's going to be focusing on, here's the list of things that have gone wrong. Personally, in a couple of the books that I've written about protest and change, I felt almost guilty that they come at it from the other side, saying, yes, all of those things are true and all of those press releases and reports that my organisation has done are right. But also, look at this fascinating bit of pushback. And I didn't have a sense of how much there was of that I don't think even Anthony Lloyd wouldn't overstate this, but the fact that there are different things going on at the same time. So a phrase that he uses towards the end of the piece is that out in the provinces, yes, there's really hard stuff, but quote unquote, Kabul is sin city by comparison. And this line was interesting. Adherence to the law is patchy and transgression is common. And that, I think, is quite hard for us. We either think a country is decent, it's Norway, Sweden, or it's doing these really bad things. And the fact that actually bad things are happening, but societies are going the other way, I think we too rarely factor that in.
2: Do we know why this pushback occurs in an acceptable way? It's that funny thing that once you start to push back on an official thing and there are movements, there is something for the authorities to crack down upon. But that daily rub of actually just making stuff happen is something which, it's actually quite a nurturing thing, isn't it?
1: I mean, I think I find very inspiring in different places that I've been in the world, the courage of people, because of course it requires courage. You know, you can only get somewhere if you've pushed back at some time and there will have been risks. And so there have been people in Kabul who collectively pushed back. So, and Iran is very similar in that sense, as we've seen dramatically in Iran, of course. Now Trump has messed everything up in so many ways. But the various uprisings we've seen in Iran have been like, we want to live differently, never mind how bad are the things that you do to us. And we've seen a whole series of retreats until the Trump craziness of recent months. We'd seen a whole series of retreats by the Iranian regime because people were so courageous. And there are tiny elements of this, I think, that we're seeing in as described in Anthony Lloyd's piece, where the Taliban have had to adjust the fact that so many ordinary Afghans are pushing back.
0: I think there's always a lot of these regimes that you think of in one way. There's human life around the edges. I do remember many years ago, I was writing a book about the Caribbean and I was in Havana and staying with this wonderful couple. And you could, you know, at that stage, you could stay in a room in somebody's house as long as there was a sort of license for that. And it was very, I remember having this really great conversation with the guy who owned it, who was actually extremely open and, you know, quite happy to talk about it. And he was saying, oh, you know, but the communism we have here, it's not like North Korea. He was like, you can't make Cubans stand in lines and in rows and salute things. No, we're not doing this. You know, no. We have very relaxed communism here. You know, and clearly he was actually sort of finding a way to live a life in a pretty liberal way, you know, despite the sort of overt restrictions. Actually, people were finding all sorts of accommodations. And, you know, and actually, I'm sure if you went, well, I mean, I think North Korea really is very restrictive. But again, human life is human life. And I think people will resist.
2: The time here in London is 9:33, 10:33 in Vienna, which is where we head next. To here to hear from Alexei Korolev, Monocle's Vienna correspondent. Guten Morgen, Alexei. How's it looking where you are?
3: It's looking blisteringly sunny, as it has been for the, every day for the last month and a half or so, I'd say. But, you know, there's a sense we're coming out of this now.
2: How does Vienna cope with a heat wave?
3: Well, you know, we famously, there's lots and lots of public swimming pools, which are really great. And, you know, the authorities have done a wonderful thing. They've extended opening hours for most of them. So that's been great. But of course, you know, as in the rest of Europe and Central Europe especially, you know, we've found it really, really hard to cope with it.
2: And explain to me, I mean, the daily life. I mean, are you sort of sitting inside in cafes and retreating? Because the buildings and the infrastructure is rather well ordered and quite cool. I would imagine that you can actually keep pretty cool in Vienna, in the centre at least.
3: Well, yeah, I mean, to a degree, yes. But of course, you know, Vienna, as indeed much of the rest of Europe, you know, there is no sort of tradition of having air conditioning anywhere. And, you know, we've really sort of come to face this reality this summer. And, you know, there's even been petitions I've seen online calling for the federal authorities, for the national government, but also the authorities here in Vienna to simplify regulations about air conditioning, because it's really not easy to install one in your home. You know, we tried, my wife and I, we tried, but you know, we are renters, as indeed is most of the population here in Vienna. And you know, if you're renting, it's really hard to install one.
2: Carry on. It opens up the wider element of how infrastructure and that region actually copes with heat. The Danube, one would imagine, would be the great source of cooling water, but it's actually been it's got no water in it, and that's caused huge problems. Is that correct?
3: That is absolutely correct, yes. I mean, the Danube has fallen to its lowest levels in 30 years in several countries, not in Austria, but, you know, in Hungary, in Serbia, in Romania, downstream from here. And obviously, you know, it's caused lots and lots of damage to, it's disrupted power supply, electricity and so on. So in Hungary, they've only got one nuclear power station, which has been largely forced to shut down because of the low levels of the Danube, because it uses the Danube as a coolant. So it's currently operating at 10% capacity. There are sort of restrictions on power usage in the country and appeals from the authorities for people to curb their usage. The authorities in Budapest have even switched off the decorative lights on some of the Budapest's best known landmarks. And I was just looking at pictures out of Budapest, you know, some of its biggest landmarks, such as the, the Parliament building on the Danube, the famous one, completely dark. And really eerily similar to the very beginning of the pandemic, if you remember that, you know, when city centres everywhere were completely deserted. Really strange pictures. So, you know, there's lots of that. But of course, you know, it's not all gloomy in a sense, because, you know, the low water levels in the Danube have led to some unexpected discoveries. So in the Serbian stretch of the Danube, several wrecks of German warships sunk during the Second World War have been revealed. And then in Bulgaria, I was just reading about that, a resident found bones on the riverbed that have since been identified as the remains of a mammoth. So that's all great. I also have a sort of a pleasant reason to remember the heat wave this summer. You know, my wife and I had our baby daughter in June during the first heat wave of the summer. And apparently she arrived on what officially, so far, has been the second hottest day ever recorded in Vienna. I mean, obviously on the day, we couldn't care less about that. But, you know, in retrospect, it's nice to know.
2: She'll be a hot... many, many congratulations, Alexei.
3: Thanks so much.
2: An amazing, amazing thing to happen. And I wish you, we wish you the best of luck keeping the small person cold. Alex, yeah. Just bringing you into this one. Alexei, we have Alex von Tinselman and Steve Crawshaw in the studio today. And Alex, I think you mouthed wow when we said that the lights had been turned down in Hungary because of this electricity shortage. But then you also went wow when he mentioned a woolly mammoth being discovered in the bottom of the Danube.
0: Yes, I saw some of this. So it's been pretty extraordinary, hasn't it? I mean, the blue Danube is barely blue at this point. It's sort of rubble at the bottom. It's I saw the emerging mammoth skeleton, and also the foundations of a Roman bridge have turned up as well that they've been looking for. So, I mean, obviously... one tries to take what one can from these stories that obviously are quite terrifying about the climate. But, I mean, you know, it's good news for some archaeologists. At least they can have a good poke around.
2: How about you, Steve? Are you a fan of poking around riverbeds?
1: Well, I'm fascinated, as Alex was saying, and as Alexei was describing, all these things coming out. And clearly that's really interesting and almost inspiring in some ways. But then there's the surrounding darkness. And one of my biggest takeaways, just the obvious one, but it does baffle me, is that despite everything that's been happening throughout Europe and indeed elsewhere, you've still got a slice of politics and our political leaders, let alone society, but the political leaders who say, no, climate change isn't really real. And I find myself scratching my head and thinking, like, how do you manage to do that? And are you thinking of your children or your grandchildren, where that's going? And I guess I don't know the answer to that. It is odd that denial can continue when you've got so many dramatic things, some of which are, it must be said, quite fun. I mean, nicer weather in Britain can sometimes be fun, and let alone these extraordinary things which are exposed.
2: Tell me, on that note, Alexei, you know, I think it's Michael Volodyk, is the mayor of Vienna, do correct me if I'm wrong. What is coming from City Hall about the long-term strategy for Vienna?
3: Well, I mean, there's been lots of, they're planting trees, so that's always nice. And, you know, they've installed those sort of street showers where you can just basically go and have a shower in the street. So that's great as well. But, of course, you know, they are talking about building better insulated buildings that could retain the heat during the winter and repel the heat during the summer. So that's happening. But, of course, you know, most of Vienna's housing stock is indeed from the 19th century, when they didn't have heat waves like this. So obviously they couldn't think of that. But it is a challenge. It remains a challenge for the city of Vienna. But they are, you know, at least there are some sort of positive comments coming out of City Hall about this. They do recognize that this is a problem. You know, in Vienna, famously, even this, I think they even enshrined it into law. Yes, they did last year. I just looked it up very quickly. So Vienna declared that it would become climate neutral by 2040, which is a decade ahead of the EU's official target. So, you know, they're really taking this seriously. But of course, you know, the challenges remain with the housing stock, with the makeup of streets. You know, there's lots of concrete in Vienna. I mean, Vienna is, you know, famously, they like to say that 50% of Vienna is green, right? But that's mostly on the outskirts of Vienna, you know, the vineyards, the big parks. Whereas in the center where I live, for example, there's not a lot of that. So we do need more greenery. We do need sort of more sustainable solutions to how buildings are insulated.
2: Let's move on to a story that actually that maybe climate release change, or it may be just logistics and profit margins. Austrian Airlines has cancelled its Vienna Graz flight after a very, very, very long time. Tell us a little bit more about the usefulness of this flight. When you're just looking at what it's less than 200 kilometres between Vienna and Graz. So one would wonder why you needed an aeroplane.
3: Yeah, that is absolutely bonkers. I mean, honestly, I had no idea that this flight existed, this route existed. You know, in all my time, I'm coming up on 15 years in Vienna. I had never heard of anybody taking a plane between Vienna and Graz, because, you know, it's between 2 or 3 hours by car or train. And in a country like Austria, and, you know, I was just telling you about Vienna trying to become climate neutral, you know, in a country that prides itself on its environmental record. It was really astonishing for me to find out about this. But apparently this route was used mainly by sort of business, what they call business passengers coming out of Switzerland or Italy and then changing planes in Graz or in Vienna. But it did remind me of another story, I have to say, from 2015, when the now defunct low-cost Austrian airline called Niki, named after and owned by, I think at some point, by Niki Lauda, the Austrian Formula One legend, said that they were going to run scheduled flights between Vienna and Bratislava. And Vienna and Bratislava, just so we understand, are the two most closely situated EU capitals. So there's barely an hour between them by car or train. And they said that they were going to start the route on the 1st of April. And obviously, most people thought that it was just a joke, but they were in earnest. They were serious about this. The flight, in the end, it never happened. And I was trying to find a press release about this, but I didn't find it. But I did find an article on ORF, Austria's national broadcaster, which said that, you know, the flight would take was going to take just under 20 minutes. The planes would be flying at an altitude of 1,500 metres. And a very lovely detail that passengers were advised to use the toilets at their own risk, which I don't know what that means. But, yeah. So that reminded me of that. But it is really stunning. I really honestly didn't know that this flight existed.
2: 80 kilometres separate Vienna and Bratislava. You were absolutely agog when you heard this, Alex.
0: I mean, you could practically walk it, for heaven's sake. I mean, and also if you think about when you have to go to an airport and check in 2 hours before and all of this faff, I mean, this is lunatic.
1: I think it's most extraordinary. One of my most memorable moments, for slightly bizarre reasons, but you'll see, when I was a journalist and I was covering the 1989 East European revolutions, and then after that was in Bratislava, after the wall had come down and borders were open, and I was in Bratislava, and I was leaving Bratislava, and I said to the taxi driver that I'd like to go to the airport, please. And he said to me, oh, right, Bratislava or Vienna? And it was one of those like, whoa, borders really are open. He said, well, if you were going to Vienna, I would just need to go home to get my passport. That's the only reason I asked. And so exactly, they're completely next door to each other. The kind of place where EasyJet would call it Bratislava, you know, is that it always puts places which are not quite there. That is remarkable.
2: Alexei, what's on the cards for the Korolev family this afternoon in the heat? No train, no rail, aircraft travel, I assume.
3: No. As I said, it has come down a bit. So, you know, it's just hovering around 30 degrees centigrade. So that's not too bad. But what we're going to do is, I think we're going to go to a museum. You know, there's a really, really great exhibition in the Wien Museum, Vienna City Museum, about the Danube Islands. We're talking about the Danube. You know, the Danube Island is a stretch of artificial land in the Danube in Vienna, I think stretching for 21 kilometres or so. You know, and construction is banned on it. You know, it's a sort of a permanent recreational area, but it was originally built as a flood protection measure in the 80s. But people took to it so much that the authorities said, right, we're not going to build anything on it. You know, it's just for people's enjoyment, basically. And you know, the Danube Island as well is home to a large chunk of it is devoted to what's called FKK, Freikörperkultur, or free body culture. Basically, what's the word? Is it nudism?
2: Excellent. How do the Viennese deal with that? That must cause all manner of sessions on the psychoanalyst couch.
3: I mean, people love that. People do that, you know. And I did do a story about this for Monaco, where I sort of installed myself into one of those groups. And you know, I spent a day with them, and it was great. You know, it's all just obviously normal, ordinary people. They just love to be naked, and you know, and everyone is welcome. But you know, you need to know what you're in for, right? You need to be prepared.
2: I think we can imagine. I mean, I've been to a couple of Austrian saunas. Never again.
0: Oh, come off it, Emma. I mean, I love them. I love an Austrian sauna.
2: Do you?
0: I'm perfectly happy to. Yeah, why not? I mean, for goodness sake.
2: What is so attractive about an Austrian sauna? I mean, they eat well in Austria.
0: It's all right. I mean, people are allowed to have different bodies. I always think it makes me feel quite good, actually. I go there thinking, oh, well, I'm a bit ordinary. And I think, oh, no, actually, I look quite good.
2: Excellent. How about you, Alex? Sorry, we interrupted your flow.
3: No, I mean, it was quite liberating when I was with them. But, you know, it got chilly later on in the day, so I just went home.
2: Alexei Korolev in Vienna, thank you so much for joining us on Monocle on Sunday. Steve, any rather sort of like bracing experiences of Austrian nudism? Clearly, Alex, well, you're in the minority here if you're not.
1: Not so much the Austrian, but the German. I remember I was making a television series with mostly Germans actually with me, was the film crew. We'd only just met. We'd arrived in this hotel and we thought, oh, we'd just kind of go and have a chat. And we sat in the kind of, there was a jacuzzi and we were just sitting there together. And the staff came in and said, and we were wearing bathing costumes. I say, we'd literally met and we were going to be working together a lot. We'd met like half an hour earlier, and the staff came in and said, no, you are not allowed, we were the only people in that room, you are not allowed to be in here wearing bathing costumes, you must strip off. We were like, we're not quite ready for that yet.
2: What did you do, Steve?
1: Well, actually, and it wasn't led by me, the Brit in the company, they were like, you know what, we're just going to have a drink in the bar, that's fine. But later, we did happily go to the saunas, etc., but like, only half an hour after meeting, it was odd.
2: At what point do you actually cross that barrier? With think I've known this person for half an hour, can't take my clothes off in front of them. What? 2 hours, 3 hours, couple of drinks in, come on, it all goes off.
1: Of course, if you don't know the person at all, it's way easier because, like, we won't see each other again. Or we might see each other in the bar later, but we can pretend we haven't.
2: You can never pretend, Steve, because once it's hit the eyes, it goes in the brain and it never leaves.
1: But I love the admission from Alex that, like, oh, making judgments. Oh, not judgments, but noting.
2: You're right, actually, Alex. You do the thing that is the unspoken thing. Is that we look at other people's bodies and compare and contrast, don't we?
0: I'm afraid we sort of slightly inevitably do, yes. A friend of a friend actually got trapped in precisely that situation that Steve describes with... Unfortunately, his wife was delayed on a journey and he ended up in one of these spas with his mother-in-law. And they were absolutely told they had to take their clothes off in about the most awkward situation you can possibly imagine as he sat there thinking, well, I simply can't move my eyes from the spot of wall opposite me in any way.
2: Where was she looking?
0: Who knows?
2: You're listening to Monocle on Sunday. Alex Van Tinselman and Steve Crawshaw joining me in the studio. Alex, what do you want to talk about? Any more stories you've spotted?
0: Well, I think we should talk about this sort of pair of stories, this story in the FT about the new oligarchs in the US, the sort of rise of these sort of super rich, largely tech bros, really, who sort of reached a position of extraordinary power. I mean, for me as a historian, it's very interesting because, of course, you did have earlier periods of, you know, the Rockefellers and the Mellons and all of these kind of, you know, sort of super rich American magnates in the past. So in that sense, it's sort of not new. And those people also did carve out a lot of political control for themselves. But the thing in this piece, I suppose, this new generation, it really does seem like the Trump government is being run very much in their interests and how sort of, you know, sort of open that is and how warm that is. And I think particularly what was so interesting is reading this piece, which actually Steve found, in contrast with a big piece in The Guardian this weekend about the rise of sort of much more left-wing Democrats in the US. I mean, obviously, last week we had the candidate Abdel El-Sayed, who's, you know, sort of Democratic Socialist, winning a primary against a more centrist incumbent in Michigan. And there's a sort of fairly clear leftward turn there. And I mean, just again, sort of sitting here as a historian going, yeah, these two things happening at once is, you know, we're on a course for something here, some quite big change.
2: What do you mean by that? Do we often have movements at these polar ends which are as strong? I remember, you know, the French have always said we have communists and we have the far right and they balance each other out. One cannot exist without the other, but they are always kept healthily at the margins. But this is now a very different place.
0: Yes, and I mean, you know, far right, sure, but super rich is perhaps a bit different. I don't think the super rich are balanced out by the left. I think there's more of a potential for conflict.
2: Steve, this is an astonishing thing about the idea. I mean, it has the words kleptocracy have actually been mentioned in the last couple of months, haven't they?
1: Yeah.
2: And even just listening to, you know, what Gianni Infantino wanted to do with FIFA, he wanted to sell it to a Trump.
1: It's interesting because in a sense, this has been around for quite a few years now and growing. But I think what's really interesting is that has now been absorbed into mainstream discourse of thinking like, really, this is extraordinary. So The Economist had a cover story a couple of weeks ago on Elon Musk. And I can't remember quite what it was, but you know, is this the most dangerous man kind of one with all of the power that he absorbs. And the FT piece is I find absolutely fascinating. So written by Guy Chazan, who's their chief US correspondent, was previously in Moscow and elsewhere. And he quotes, I love this, a historian of capitalism, which is a great job title to have. And that historian of capitalism says, unlike the robber barons of the past, who were often charitably minded, gave generously to public institutions, the tech billionaires of the present show a, quote, complete indifference, unquote, to any kind of, quote, social contract and any need to compensate people for the disruption they brought into their lives. And I think that's really interesting because, as Alex was saying, before we had, you know, Carnegie, Ford, Rockefeller and things, foundations in their name do amazing things to this day, extraordinary human rights work. So they, you know, so many elements have been left behind, even though they were the quote-unquote robber barons. And here, there's almost none of that. And hearing Musk talk is quite extraordinary. The kind of lack of knowledge, of understanding where society might become a more healthy place. But I do think it's really interesting, as Alex says, that in parallel to that, you have this great churning of movement of people wanting something completely different in ways that previously seemed completely unrealistic, but maybe may now be going places. We've seen, obviously, a series of elections which have shown remarkable change.
2: There's a historical balance here, Alex, and the idea that, you know, Steve was talking about no great benefactors, and it is quite interesting that for quite some time, let's say, cultural institutions have said, well, where is the apple wing of my museum, as opposed to, you know, the previous you know, generations. But also, despite the clear imbalance that's happening, is any of this actually making America wealthier, more productive, actually doing any good?
0: Oh, I think almost certainly not. No, I think very much not. And I think that's exactly why you've got a leftward turn as well in the Democrats, is that people are experiencing really quite extreme cost of living crisis and so forth. And it's very hard to do that at the same time that you're seeing these people turn themselves into trillionaires and that without some tension coming up there. And I think the thing is that in a sense, it's looking a bit at where is the moderate response here. And in some sense, the kind of response that is coming from the left of, you know, we really need to tax the rich and regulate these things and enforce existing laws and find ways to curb their power. That is the moderate response. You know, that is now actually the moderate response to what is happening. The more extreme response is quite frightening, actually. And, you know, I think there is a danger, and certainly as a historian who's looked at a lot of capitalism, absolutely, but a lot of revolutions, you push this too far and you are risking a much more violent backlash.
2: Your thoughts on this, Steve?
1: Yeah, exactly. I guess that none of us have any sense where it's going. I think it's really interesting that the Financial Times, for example, it is only for example, but which is so much a business newspaper, is expressing, because this is sort of a personal piece, but actually it's the voice of the Financial Times in some ways, expressing such dismay at where this is going. But a little bit of the optimism is built into this piece, very, very cautious, worry, but cautious optimism, quoting Ro Khanna, Democrat from California, and some say potential presidential contender in future, saying America has a remarkable capacity for self-correction. We have the chance post-Trump to shape a historical moment. Now, that is possible for sure, but I think what Alex is saying is true, that like you have no sense of where it might go. Is it making things more dangerous, what we're seeing at the moment? Of course. And all those comparisons with the 1930s, which a few years ago seemed maybe sometimes a bit overstoked, but there are so many parallels. If you just don't know where things are going to go to, it might go this way or might go that, who knows?
2: We have a couple of minutes to talk about, it's not often that we talk about quite wonderful but extremely dead Austrian composers. Franz Schubert, I am a fan. Lots of people around this room are a fan, and they have the anniversary of this, almost this musical pilgrimage called the Schubertiade, which is, it's now half a century old. And Steve, you wanted to draw our attention to this, not least because if you don't know anything about the works of Franz Schubert, go and listen, it's rather sublime. But at the same time, that idea of the hyper-focused pilgrimage for a real niche thing, it's kind of the equivalent of a sort of, I don't know, a kind of a Marvel Comics convention, isn't it?
1: It kind of is. And it's possible that amongst the listeners, there's only 3.5 people over there going, oh, no, surely not.
2: And we're three
1: surely
2: of them.
1: And we're three of them, exactly. So it is beautiful. Actually, the piece is partly beautiful because Alan Rusbridge, a former editor of The Guardian and of Prospect magazine, is a very, very good writer. And he just teases out the curiosity. There you are in the middle of this beauty. And as you say, it is the kind of Marvel convention. It is the kind of obsessives go there. But also, I've been to a couple of festivals where I've been really interested, same as this. You have brilliant, brilliant, the top musicians come. They are being paid less than they would be if they were at the Carnegie Hall or et cetera, et cetera. But they enjoy so much being in this special little place. It is kind of special.
2: Doing something for love, even if it's Marvel colleagues, Marvel Comics or Schubert Lieder.
0: I think the world revolves with these people help move the world round. You know, if you've got a lovely little obsession, then why not go and find some other people who also want to listen to Schubert with you and wear dirndls?
2: Do you have a... Dirndls, yes. What do you have? Do you have a... you can't swoon in a dirndl. Well, actually, you can. There's no air.
0: Right. Yeah.
2: What would be your tiny little... You have the opportunity, let's say, to set up a tiny little festival, probably up on Austrian Hill. If not, wherever you fancy, what do you do? What would you
0: want? Oh, my goodness. Well, actually, there's lots of weird things.
2: You actually do one. You go to Morocco and do it.
0: I do. That's teaching a writing masterclass with silk-road slippers. That's a bit more, you know, a bit more sort of focused on craft. Whereas I think focusing on the consumption of something is good, though. I wouldn't mind a reading holiday like that. I think those are actually getting quite big, reading retreats where you all go and read a book and you know, sort of have a book club up a mountain.
2: As long as you don't have to talk to anyone. How about, we've got 30 seconds, Steve. What are you building?
1: Only that I love this idea is, if one reason for me fantasising about writing a novel, which I may or may not ever write, but one is to go on a lovely holiday and write some of that novel. And really, the novel is less important than the beautiful, beautiful holiday.
2: How wonderful. Steve Crawshaw and Alex von Tinselman around the desk. Thank you so much for being my guests. And thanks also to Alexei Korolev in Vienna and Tyler Brulé in Italy. The programme was produced by Desiree Bandley and Mariella Bevan. Mariella is also the studio manager. I'm Emma Nelson. Goodbye. Thanks for listening. Have a great weekend.

0: You're listening to Monocle Radio in association with Chanel Watches. The strength of the Calibre 12.1 manufacture movement lies in its uncompromising robustness. Yet it is the infinite smoothness with which it delivers the seconds that guarantees the J12's flawless chronometric precision. Visible behind is a perfectly circular oscillating weight and 191 meticulously assembled components, reflecting the prowess of the Calibre 12.1. The embodiment of Chanel's watchmaking excellence with understated strength. Chanel Watches, official timekeeper of Monocle Radio.
1: It's 1600 in Bangkok, 11 a.m. in Paris, 10 a.m. here in London and 5 a.m. in Washington, D.C. That's the time on Monocle Radio, brought to you by Chanel Watches. Hello there from Midori House in London. It's Emma Nelson and you're with Monocle Weekends. We've just had Monocle on Sunday. If you missed it, no need to panic. 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Coming up, Andrew Muller will bring us his assessment of the last 7 days in what we learned, and then we have the entrepreneurs. But first, a look at the headlines. Iran says it's held constructive negotiations with Oman over fresh plans for the Strait of Hormuz. However, Tehran's security chief has set out 6 demands he said the US must satisfy before the strait can be reopened, including an immediate end to the US blockade on Iran's ports. A state of emergency has been declared in the western Canadian province of British Columbia, where a series of wildfires are burning out of control. Thousands of people have been forced to flee their homes. The province's premier has warned that the fires are continuing to move incredibly quickly. Germany's interior minister has warned that the country faces daily hybrid warfare attacks from abroad. It follows an attempted attack involving an explosive-laden drone at Leipzig-Halle airport. Alexander Dobrindt told the newspaper Bild am Sonntag that foreign powers wanted to subdue Germany politically and socially by stirring up fear. And Typhoon Dolphin has continued to batter southwestern Japan. It's also cut power to more than 40,000 buildings. Flights at the main international airports have been halted. And those are the headlines on Monocle Radio. It's time now for What We Learned.
2: We learned this week how to spell dumb.
3: Biden and the radical left. Democrats, I call them Democrats because their policies are so dumb. Dumb. You exchange the E with a U, and nobody knows that dumb doesn't have a B.
2: Well, perhaps not your voters, Chief. But anyway, this week's What We Learned news review on Monocle Radio is brought to you by the word dumb. But then, when isn't it?
4: Yeah.
2: We learned, for starters, that whatever attention the US administration may have been paying in English class appeared to have come at the expense of their concentration on geography.
5: We all make mistakes, but the multi-billion dollar US State Department shouldn't have made this one.
6: At a major international conference, it has produced a map of Africa that has become an embarrassment to America and a source of outrage for Africans.
2: We learned, yes, that an American presentation to an international conference on HIV and AIDS had relied heavily on a map on which most of Nigeria had been relocated inland. Mozambique dropped on Ethiopia. Ivory Coast moved to Malawi. Malawi to the borders of South Africa, Zimbabwe and Botswana. And Cameroon to Ghana. And all of them the wrong shape. Credit where due, though, Uganda more or less in the right spot, just a third or so of it spilling over into Kenya, so well done there. From which we learned any or all of. Nobody at the US State Department has bothered to learn where anything in Africa even is. Somebody at the US State Department had just outsourced everything to AI, and that just possibly one of the reasons the United States was continuing to experience such difficulty extricating itself from Iran was that they thought they'd been invading Iceland, Iowa, Innsbruck, or perhaps, who knows, the Heard and McDonald Islands, upon whose penguins the United States continues to impose a 10% tariff. Still, we learned that the State Department was not the only arm of the US government feeding prompts into AI and getting results at variance with reality. We learned that President Donald Trump had posted a slop picture of himself alongside General George Patton and General Douglas MacArthur, although inevitably outranking both and wearing more medals than either. Which, to be clear, is behaviour which is entirely sane, normal, and in no manner a grotesque insult to actual service personnel coming as it does from a serial draft dodger, and which would be happily, indeed, merrily laughed off by American conservatives if a Democrat did it. Although we learned upon further scrutiny of the image that Trump's preferred slop generator had decided that MacArthur had just two stars on his shoulders rather than his actual five, and yet was also for some reason a corporal in the, we think, Australian Army, and that Patton was, again, this is our best guess, a colonel in a Soviet mechanized infantry unit. If any listeners in the vicinity of the Luxembourg American Cemetery have recently noticed a rumbling emanating from the graveyard, there's your answer. Imaginably, yes. But we did learn that there were realms in which the Commander-in-Chief's attention to detail was less inclined to waver.
4: Those are workers jackhammering President Trump's new helipad, which has been under construction since his backyard UFC fight on June 14th. And if you take a close look, on July 30th, you can see letters that say Seal of the President of the United States. On August 1st, those letters were taken apart, and then by August 4th, the letters were gone.
2: We learned that the helipad, which is replacing the Ultimate Fighting Championship ring, which replaced the South Lawn of the White House. Big hello to any listeners who are just now waking from a decade-long coma. This is, to be clear, all actually happening.
7: Hello!
2: Appeared not to have pleased the president. Possibly it simply isn't gold enough. Who has ordered it ripped up and relayed. Which, we're pretty sure we learned, was not the only thing he has ordered ripped up and relayed.
4: Observers noticed that Trump's trademark blonde hairstyle appeared significantly fuller and more voluminous than it had during recent public appearances.
2: But sticking with the subject of uncomprehending and ill-qualified creatures with startlingly thick and bristly blonde hair meandering for some reason into legislatures in the Americas, we learned that one state house in Brazil, specifically that of Mato Grosso, which in Portuguese means
8: thick bush.
2: Thanks, Fernando, and for heaven's sake, grow up, everybody, had been beset by capybaras.
9: A group of the world's largest rodent sauntered through the front doors of the Mato Grosso Assembly in Cuiabá, briefly interrupting business before staff gently guided them outside.
2: Which means we also learned how to gently guide a capybara outside, and you never know when that's going to come in handy.
10: Pra lá, não pode.
2: Back to our Brazil desk. Fernando, what does that mean?
8: Go there. No, you can't.
2: There, you can all thank us next time your place of work is assailed by immense semi-aquatic herbivores. Write it down.
11: Go there. No, you can't.
2: And we learned of a development in the most boring musical work ever composed. Sorry, our mistake, forgot about the Floyd. Second most boring musical work ever composed. We learned that at St. Bacardi Church in the German settlement of Halberstadt, another chord had been struck in a rendition of As Slow As Possible, a willfully interminable symphony by tedious avant-gardist John Cage, which has been performed continuously in St. Bacardi's since 2001 and is due to continue until 2640. The tone shifting subtly on an irregular schedule. We learned that what we had been waiting for since February 5th, 2024, was this. We'll see you for the promised change to E major 4th on October 5th, 2027, which we can all agree is well worth staying alive for. For Monocle Radio, I'm Andrew Muller.
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1: 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This is Angèle and Justice.

0: Brilliant. Christine and the Queens and Girlfriends. Stay tuned to Monocle Radio. There's music from Clanker Russell and Night Tapes just around the corner.
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0: Illid and not cute anymore. It's nearly, what, 11 a.m. here in London, nearly midday in Zurich. It's nearly time for The Entrepreneur, so stay tuned to Monocle Radio.
1: You're listening to Monocle Radio in association with Chanel Watches. The silhouette of the J12 watch sets itself apart with its clean, precise lines. Yet, once worn, it is its softness that stands out. Polished with diamond powder, the highly resistant ceramic that adorns it entirely feels as smooth as silk against the skin. A sensory appeal painstakingly perfected for over a quarter of a century that reveals the watchmaking excellence of Chanel. An invincible softness that becomes one with whomever wears it. Chanel Watches, official timekeeper of Monocle Radio.
0: It's 1900 in Seoul, midday in Zurich, 11 a.m. here in London and 3 a.m. in Vancouver. That's the time on Monocle Radio, brought to you by Chanel Watches. Hello there from Midori House in London. It's Emma Nelson here. Welcome to Monocle Weekends on Sunday, the 9th of August. Coming up this hour, we hear how Qantas hopes to redefine long-haul travel with a 22-hour direct flight from Sydney to London and New York. That's coming up on The Entrepreneurs. And then in an hour's time, we have a brand new episode of Meet the Writers, so stay tuned. First, though, a look at the headlines. Iran says it's held constructive negotiations with Oman over fresh plans for the Strait of Hormuz. However, Tehran's security chief has set out six demands he said the US must satisfy before the strait can be reopened, including an immediate end to the US blockade on Iran's ports. A state of emergency has been declared in the western Canadian province of British Columbia, where a series of wildfires are burning out of control. Thousands of people have been forced to flee their homes. The province's premier has warned that the fires are continuing to move incredibly quickly. Germany's interior minister has warned that the country faces daily hybrid warfare attacks from abroad. It follows an attempted attack involving an explosive-laden drone at Leipzig-Halle airport. Alexander Dobrindt told the newspaper Bild am Sonntag that foreign powers wanted to subdue Germany politically and socially by stirring up fear. And Typhoon Dolphin has continued to batter southwestern Japan. It's also cut power to more than 40,000 buildings. Flights at the main international airports have been halted. And those are the headlines on Monocle Radio. It's time for The Entrepreneurs.

0: Hello and welcome to The Entrepreneurs on Monocle Radio, the show all about inspiring people, innovative companies and fresh ideas in global business. On today's program, we're looking to the skies and hearing about major developments shaping the aviation industry. First, we'll hear how Qantas is redefining commercial long-haul travel with the launch of non-stop flights from Sydney to London and New York.
1: Customers want that point-to-point proposition and are prepared to pay for that. And so it's been something which is a really, really important part of why we remain really confident about Project Sunrise, is because this is not a leap of faith.
0: And later, as the threats posed by wildfires all around the world continue to loom large, we'll meet the CEO of a company at the forefront of aerial firefighting.
2: You essentially land the aircraft in the water, you keep the speed, you don't slow down, you keep the speed, and below the floats are scoops. We open them up, and in 15 seconds, you have 3,000 liters of water in the tank. Then we take off again, and we proceed to the fire.
0: This is The Entrepreneurs, with me, Tom Edwards. You're listening to The Entrepreneurs. Qantas has unveiled the aircraft that it hopes will redefine long-haul travel. From 2027, passengers will be able to fly non-stop from Sydney to London and to New York, journeys lasting up to 22 hours, making them the longest commercial flights in the world. But how do you keep travellers comfortable, healthy, and willing to spend almost a full day in the air? Monocle's Petri Bertsov travelled to Toulouse for the launch of Qantas Project Sunrise.
3: It's a sweltering summer day in Toulouse, where Qantas and Airbus have just presented their new ultra-long-range aircraft. The Airbus A350-1000 ULR will fly direct from Sydney to London and New York, crossing up to 16 time zones and staying airborne for as long as 22 hours. These will be the world's longest commercial passenger flights. And while they will save the passengers several hours of travel time, spending such a long time confined in a pressurized cabin with limited possibility for movement presents a unique challenge. That's why Qantas turned to sleep scientists for help.
4: I'm Peter Sestouli. I'm a professor of sleep medicine at the University of Sydney. The biggest biological challenge of ultra-long-haul flying is the movement across multiple time zones. For this flight, we're talking somewhere between 9 and 16-hour time zones. And so the body was not designed to be able to cope with that because our internal biological clock becomes out of sync with the destination time. So to mitigate jet lag, you have to try and make a fast adaptation towards destination. There are a few things that we can use in our toolbox, the most important of which is lighting. The intensity and the timing of lighting can help shift our biological clock towards destination time. And so that's exactly what Qantas is using, lighting schemes to help people to be awake on the flight when they need to be awake, and then to give them the protected sleep time during the flight. On the meal front, meals also can regulate our clock. They're not as strong as light, but the content and the timing of meals can also help us adapt. So when we want people to be awake, we give them foods more spicy, chili, that kind of option. Caffeine, of course, can be used strategically for that purpose. And then when we want to prepare people for sleep, at the appropriate time, we give them more protein-based, low, not heavy, low-fat food prior to going to sleep. Exercise is the other big one. 22 hours on an aeroplane, a lot of immobilization.
5: Oh, sweet, with the sliding door.
3: Putting that research into practice fell to Australian designer David Kayon, who was tasked with rethinking how passengers spend their time on board.
6: I suppose the major outcome of that research was the establishment of the wellness zone. So the wellness zone is this, you know, initially we called it like the fourth space or a different space, and it creates a destination for passengers to be incentivized or inclined to get up out of their seats, move somewhere, and in that area there is instruction for how to stretch and how to move your body. There's refreshments. We understood that the typical things that can be offered on an aircraft, like, you know, alcohol and those kind of things, they're still offered, but there's much more of a focus on wellness, hydration, refreshment, and helping the human body, I guess, cope with, being in an aircraft for that amount of time.
3: What kind of stuff can you do at the wellbeing zone? Is it yoga? Is there a treadmill there? What's going on there?
6: We played with all of those ideas. So we did experiment with, and only in, you know, a design form. We experimented with, you know, having all of those services on offer. And as we, you know, tried all the different ones, we identified, you know, issues with them that would make them not really viable as legitimate viable offerings to put in that area. The most important thing was having the space. So in the area itself, there are leaners. So there's nowhere to sit. You can lean against the wall while you have a refreshment. But those leaners, they operate as well as, you know, grab handles, so that you can, if you want to do a stretch or if you want to get up on one leg, it allows for that to happen. There are also purpose-built grab handles in the space that have been integrated into the designs of some of the monuments and furniture elements, and they're all there to assist passengers with that. But additionally, there are screens with guided instructions on them of how to move and circulate their blood flow.
3: The Wellness Zone is just one of the innovations that characterize this new aircraft. A lot of features, from air conditioning to fuel distribution and cabin materials, have been designed from the ground up to make the aircraft lighter.
7: Okay, I'm Patrick Duché. I'm heading the flight test and the integration test center.
3: And some of these innovations that you made for this new aircraft, are they the kinds of innovations that you can also start using in other aircraft that are not necessarily the same model?
7: Of course, when we develop whatever kind of functions, you always think how you could reuse it on another product. So yes, we don't consider it as just a one shot on the ULR, on the Sunrise project, but it could be later used for an XLR, for whatever. So it's up to the design office and at the end to customers to have an appeal for those kind of innovations that we would introduce there, and then that we could introduce on all the products.
3: Flying nearly halfway around the world without stopping burns a lot of fuel. So can routes like these actually make money? I put this question to Richard Abufalia, an independent aviation expert and managing director at Aerodynamic Advisory. How tight are the margins to make these ultra-long-haul routes profitable?
8: Well, they're a bit tight, you know. I mean, for about 6 or 7 years, Singapore did this route between Newark and Changi, and there was just enough fuel burn on that older generation of jets, they couldn't make it work. And it was a very similar story, about 1,000 nautical miles less in range. But then they introduced this very plane, the A350, and they could make it work. It just goes to show the threshold of margins there.
3: What do you consider as some of the key innovations in this project?
8: Well, you know, just being able to do the mission, you know, 10,500 nautical miles, something like that. You know, given what you have to do to the fuel tanks and the landing gear to support it, whatever else, that's pretty cool. But then, of course, just coming up with a cabin design that keeps people comfortable for all those hours. Because otherwise, they'll say, wait a minute, I need a break somewhere midpoint to stretch my legs. So you have to have people in the greatest position of comfort willing to tolerate however many 20 hours or whatever of flying time.
3: Have other airlines expressed interest in something similar, ultra long range? I read something about Turkish Airlines potentially.
8: Yeah, they just might. I mean, there are international long haul carriers that are mindful of the sadly changing realities of international airspace. And, you know, people will simply look and say, yeah, range all we can get, please, given these changing circumstances. And Turkish is one of the fastest growth long haul carriers. It's quite possible that Singapore says, you know what, just for margins, just for a little bit of an extra load, maybe we'll go with this. You know, it's a niche market, but I can't believe they wouldn't sell a few more beyond just Qantas.
3: Non-stop convenience comes at a price. But how much extra are passengers willing to pay? Let's hear from the Qantas CEO, Vanessa Hudson.
1: What we have seen from the routes that our business case for Project Sunrise has been based off is what we're getting today as a premium for that point-to-point. So Perth, London, Auckland, JFK, Perth, Paris, Perth, Rome, those direct services get around about, on average, a 20% price premium than what you would pay via a one-stop in the Middle East. And so our business case is based on that. You don't need to believe more than this being a really good investment decision. And pricing, though, will vary over a 12-month period through different seasons through different time periods as well. We will have Classic Plus and also Classic Frequent Flyer seats available on Project Sunrise. And we will always be in a cycle of, as well, going on sale and offering great deals as well, and that will be no different to Project Sunrise.
3: Overall, Qantas has 12 ultra-long-range aircraft waiting to be delivered. Where will they fly to?
1: Obviously, we've got 6 aircraft that'll be dedicated to the ultra-long haul, so that'll be Sydney to New York and also London. And then there's another 6. Because this has got a better payload, which means that it's got better capability than the 787, we're going to put, the planning assumption is we'll put some of the A350s onto Perth, London, Auckland, JFK. 787 that's flying those now will be freed up. And so one destination that we really hope, fourth time lucky, I'll give you the story behind that. We've announced Chicago 3 times and it never got off because one time it was just before the GFC, one time it was just before September 11, and the last time was just before COVID. We hope, fourth time lucky, that Chicago will be on there. And there will be many points in North America, potentially South America, Europe, you know, potentially South Africa as well. And so We're really excited about what this is going to enable our network to extend by.
3: Hudson is convinced enough passengers will want to pay a premium for point-to-point travel, despite increasing price competition from competitors, namely the Gulf carriers. Qantas's 17-hour Perth to London route, which the airline launched in 2018, is a case in point.
1: The average yield uplift that we see on Perth-London is 20%, and that's across all cabins. And it is what we have used in the business case for Project Sunrise, that we don't need to get anything more than that. And we have maintained that pretty much across all cabins from the first flight of Perth-London. And even in the face of competitive action in those early days of Perth-London, where we saw pricing activity from competitors or capacity activity from competitors or both. The reason why it didn't impact Perth-London and saw a degradation of that position is because customers want that point-to-point proposition and are prepared to pay for that. And so it's been something which is a really, really important part of why we remain really confident about Project Sunrise, is because this is not a leap of faith. It's what we're getting today. And the market out of Sydney is 4 times the size of the market out of Perth.
9: You pushed us, challenged us to the limits of what aviation does today.
10: Qantas is soaring to new heights.
11: The airlines that plan to operate the world's longest direct routes.
3: Whether travellers embrace 22-hour flights remains to be seen. But Qantas is betting that for many passengers, avoiding a stopover will be worth the long time in the air and the premium price tag. If the airline is right and can make it work financially, the age of ultra-long-haul travel is upon us.
12: A new era is groundbreaking.
3: For Monocle Radio in Toulouse, I'm Petri Burtsov.
0: My thanks to Petri for that report. And you can find out more by heading to Qantas.com. You're listening to The Entrepreneurs. As wildfires become more frequent, more destructive, and increasingly difficult to contain, the demand for rapid aerial response has never been greater. A subsidiary of all-cargo airline Cargolux, Aquarius Aerial Firefighting draws on their decades of operational expertise with a purpose-built fleet to help expand the aerial firefighting capability in Europe and beyond. Equipped with amphibious floats, the aircraft can scoop water directly from suitable lakes, rivers, and reservoirs, refilling tanks in less than 15 seconds before returning immediately to combating the fire. The result? A continuous cycle of fast, effective water drops that maximizes impact during critical firefighting operations. Monocle's Chris Chermak spoke with Aquarius Aerial Firefighting CEO Viga Ketelapa, himself also a pilot who was in Bordeaux during the recent fires, about these unique aircraft, the challenges for pilots, and the growing role of aviation in tackling Europe's wildfires.
2: We are here in the Bordeaux region. We are stationed at Bordeaux Airport, at the military side. There's two countries have sent us here. Turkey is one of our customers. And in Turkey, we have 9 aircraft, and they have sent 2 of them over here to help out France. Luxembourg has also sent 1 aircraft, so the state of Luxembourg has chartered 1 of our aircraft to help out France and is also stationed over here.
13: It is very interesting already just the way you're describing that, the fact that you're bringing planes from different parts of the world that you have. Just tell us about your company as well, just what you do. You are dedicated to aerial firefighting. Tell us what that entails.
2: Okay, so just a little bit of history. We are now in business for about 3 years. We are a subsidiary of Cargolux Airlines. Cargolux Airlines is Luxembourgish-based cargo airline. We operate 30 Boeing 747s worldwide. The idea was born to add assets to the European fleet of firefighting aircraft. We know it's necessary. It is one of the bottlenecks, is equipment availability in fighting wildfires. We found that that was the thing to do when you are capable to do so. So 2024 saw our first mission in Spain. At that time, with 3 aircraft. Last year, we flew with 8 aircraft in Turkey. And this year, we have 9 aircraft in Turkey. And the aircraft that was our number 10 aircraft, is the one that is now being chartered by Luxembourg to help here in France. It was actually a brand new airplane. Our airplanes are all brand new out of the factory, but this one was just delivered a couple of days ago and was registered urgently by the Luxembourg authorities.

0: And it is modified to be an amphibious aircraft. So it has two floats. And by modifying the aircraft to a float plane, and there's also a scooping system installed. So what this airplane is made to do, the hopper, as we call it, this is the reservoir in front of the cockpit that normally, it is originally an agricultural aircraft that holds the agents used in spraying for agricultural needs. That is all converted to pick up water during a procedure we call scooping. So you essentially land the aircraft in the water, you keep the speed, you don't slow down, you keep the speed, and below the floats are scoops. We open them up, and in 15 seconds, you have 3,000 liters of water in the tank. Then we take off again, and we proceed to the fire. Before I move on to what makes a good firefighting aircraft, we have given the aircraft very much an airline touch. We come from the airline industry, of course, and we wanted to achieve a significantly better level of safety as to compared what the industry has been doing before. Aerial firefighting, of course, in the safety spectrum is certainly at the other end if you compare it to a four-engine Boeing 747. So in terms of equipment, in terms of procedures, in terms of training standards, hiring standards, we have adopted airline standards as close as possible. And the cockpits are equipped with state-of-the-art equipment. We have large flat panel integrated instruments. We have a traffic warning system that these aircraft have not seen before. Because like over here, we are working with a lot of aerial assets at the same time, and we can all see them on the screen. So that significantly helps reduce the risk of mid-air collisions. We have also, in the meantime, bought a simulator with all that equipment. This is the first simulator here in Europe where you can practice formation flying or formation flying firefighting with real firefighting missions, even able to measure how effective you are in your drops to extinguish the fire. But coming back to what makes an aerial firefighting aircraft as good as it can be, this aircraft is made for initial attack. Wildfires that are essentially already too big to control cannot be controlled by any means, neither on the ground nor from the air. And this particular aircraft is essentially airborne. If it needs to be, it can be airborne anywhere between, let's say, 7, 8, 9, 10 minutes. And immediately proceed to a body of water, land there, scoop, go to the fire, and then cycle between the fire and the lake all the time. Depending on the distance between the fire and the lake, I think the record is something in the region of 17 drops per hour. Multiply that by the amount of aircraft in your formation, and then you reach enormous numbers, easily something in the region of 50,000 liters an hour. That is this agility and scalability of this particular aircraft. And of course, it comes along with the importance of what we call initial attack. First fire, no hesitation, send these airplanes in and kill it right at the beginning. Waiting is the disastrous part in wildfire suppression.
1: It is interesting, everything you described there, Uyghur, about the plane and how you've gone about this. Tell us, from being in Bordeaux right now, I mean, you're gathering real-world experience, obviously. This is something that you mentioned you started in 2024 with your first real-world experience. What have you learned from that? Are there things that you are having to adapt to either the planes or the pilots, for that matter, as you go about this?
0: Starting with the pilots, so we started in 24 with a mix between pilots from our Boeing 747 fleet and aerial firefighting pilots with experience. This niche in aviation is so specific, it would be naive to assume that we could learn it all by ourselves. So we were about 50-50 in the beginning. And as we grew, we have essentially hired most of the aerial firefighting pilots from the outside. Now, what we learned is that our mix is paying off, where the industry was potentially not as proceduralized as we are in the airline industry. And that is our contribution, essentially. So equipment and procedures, we have discovered, is what leads to very acceptable results. Now, into the practical firefighting, of course, this is for us. I'm a 747 pilot myself. This is an eye-opener. Lots of low flying, flying in low in areas where you have masts, high-tension cables, windmills, valleys, downdrafts, updrafts, enormous turbulence. Fires are always accompanied by strong winds. Either the wind is present in a wide area, or sometimes even the temperature differences created by the fire creates the wind that feeds it.

0: the turbulence that it causes is tremendous. We've already said from the beginning, we thought at least, what is the most important is to come home safe. We do need to extinguish fires. That's what we're there for, but we are not going to risk a life doing it. We are very selective with our pilots. We need a psychological profile that really goes exactly to that point and no further. So don't stop flying too early and certainly not too late. Just at the right moment. We can stay at home. We're not extinguishing fires. You're not taking any risk. That doesn't work either. So everything that we do in our business, which is in our case falls under European regulations called SPO, specialized operations, we are obliged to base everything we do on a risk assessment. We identify all risks and find all mitigations. And the pilots fit in there with their psychological profile. Now, I think your question was more about what have we learned in the field. Of course, learning the different types of fires, the regions where you fly, mountainous, or in this case here in Gironde, this part of France is very flat. But of course, the first thought of a flying safety manager, and that's what we are, is what then are the risks here? And the risks obviously are that that flat area here can give you a false sense of security and or a false sense of safety. And that's of course wrong. There are many convective fires creating a lot of updraft, downdraft, obviously, and can have disastrous effects if you're not attending to it. So we have masts, antennas, high tension cables, and so forth over here. The lakes are very useful here for scooping, but there are many shallow areas. When we skim across the water to scoop the water into our tanks, we are not even supposed to come too close to a sandbank, so we need to know all these things. When we look at the landscape in Turkey, very mountainous, very strong winds. It is very hot here in France, but it is, of course, very hot in Turkey all the time. Performance limits of the aircraft, the higher the temperature outside, the less engine performance you have. And so you need to be mentally prepared for that. If you are in mountainous terrain, I remember my first fire in Turkey was last year near Hatay. This is close to the Syrian border, and there was a strong 30-knot wind blowing off the Mediterranean from the west. And we were on the downwind side of a mountain range to the west of Hatay, and creating enormous downdrafts, while at the same time, the huge fire was raging, which was causing updrafts. So yeah, these are the moments when you realize that as a pilot, this is where everything you've ever done in your life come together to do it right. But every fire is new and adds new dimensions and new experiences. This is how you absorb it and become a more proficient pilot.
1: Incredible stuff, Uygur. Thank you so much for sharing all of that. I had one final question going back to something you were saying earlier about recognizing that there is now a demand for what you do. Obviously, it's been brought into, well, extreme focus this summer with what's happening in France, in Bordeaux, where you are, and in Spain, for that matter, as well. But nonetheless, this seems like an industry that is in its infancy. Is that fair to say? How would you like to see this built out over the next few years, whether that is through your own company or others that might be entering the field?
0: Okay, it would be unfair to all the good players in the industry to say that it's in its infancy. Before we started, Europe had something in the region of 70 aircraft of our type already in operation. Most of those, certainly in the commercial part of the industry, were based in Spain. Some governments in the Balkans operate our type of aircraft. Of course, France, Spain, Portugal, Croatia have long relied on the Canadairs, the two-engine scoopers. Many countries have relied on helicopters for aerial firefighting for a significant amount of time. So infancy would not be justified. But your question about how I would see the industry developing is certainly modeling towards more proceduralization, certainly in flight operations and equipment. And when I talk about equipment, is really look at the risks and adapt your equipment. We had to analyze 177 accidents with this type of aircraft, and we included the agricultural industry as well, otherwise we didn't have enough data. And we, for example, installed 10.5-inch artificial horizons because we found out in mountainous terrain and in the smoke of the fire, I'm not talking inside the smoke, but the haze that it creates, pilots quite easily become disoriented. That's what we've put in. And that's what you just have to conscientiously invest in. And then comes the second part, and that is communications. This industry has relied on pilots and companies from their own country simply because they needed to be able to communicate with ground forces in the language that the ground forces mastered. And even there, in the dynamics of an aerial firefighting operation, there's misunderstandings. And with misunderstandings, the efficiency of the firefighting is less than optimal. It's not what we want. I pledge for a platform, Europe-wide, if not worldwide, where the voice communications is taken out of the equation. With the technology available today, it is relatively simple to give instructions to a pilot graphically via something as simple as an iPad or an iPhone in the cockpit, where the ground forces have another mobile device, platform independent. They simply mark on the map where they want to drop and in which direction they want to drop. And they can also send written commands. But on the ground, those commands are entered in any language. And the pilot simply receives it in the language that the pilot understands. That's what we have to work on urgently. All that the European Union is about is creating a level playing field. And we see now with these fires over here how much we have to rely on each other in and be collaborative in helping each other out by fighting other countries' fires. And language can no longer stand in its way. That has to go away. Our forests are not deserving of that approach.
2: 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You can find out more about what they do at aquariusaff.com.

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0: The brilliant Antoine Bourrois Show on Monocle Radio. 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
1: You are listening to Monocle Radio in association with Chanel Watches. The silhouette of the J12 watch sets itself apart with its clean, precise lines. Yet once worn, it is its softness that stands out. Polished with diamond powder, the highly resistant ceramic that adorns it entirely feels as smooth as silk against the skin. A sensory appeal, painstakingly perfected for over a quarter of a century, that reveals the watchmaking excellence of Chanel. An invincible softness that becomes one with whomever wears it. Chanel Watches, official timekeeper of Monocle Radio.
0: It's 20:00 in Kyoto, 13:00 in Zurich, midday here in London, and 7:00 a.m. in Boston. That's the time on Monocle Radio, brought to you by Chanel Watches. And a very warm welcome back to Monocle Weekends from me, Emma Nelson, coming to you from London. In a moment, we have the premiere of Meet the Writers, and then at 13:00, we have Confect Corner. So lots to look forward to. First, a look at the papers. Bild am Sonntag's headline is an interview with Germany's interior minister, who's warned that the country faces daily hybrid warfare attacks from abroad. It follows an attempted attack involving an explosive-laden drone at Leipzig-Halle airport. Alexander Dobrindt told the newspaper Bild am Sonntag that foreign powers want to subdue Germany politically and socially by stirring up fear. Le Parisien has a feature on Vladimir Putin, and it says, cornered, threatened even in Russia, Putin is building his fortress. Vladimir Putin has been taking numerous precautions, cloned offices, reduced travel, cameras switched off. The Kremlin leader is transforming fear into an instrument of power. Asahi Shimbun says, 30 years on, the Tamagotchi is still alive and kicking, even in the age where smartphones and social media are the rage. The virtual pet-raising simulation game is making a comeback yet again, with Tamagotchi Paradise model being released on July the 11th, some 30 years after its first release. And the Sunday Times has a piece on the great audiobook boom, why listening is the new reading. And that's what the papers are talking about today. It's time now for Meet the Writers.
2: And welcome to Meet the Writers. I'm Georgina Godwin. My guest today burst onto the literary scene as a teenager and never really asked for permission. Born in Sydney, she left school early, busked in the streets, got into trouble with the police, and then, at just 17, co-wrote a novel that would become a cultural lightning rod. Puberty Blues was a raw, semi-autobiographical account of teenage girls navigating surf culture, sexism and sexual politics in 1970s Australia. It was banned, criticised, devoured and ultimately became a classic, later adapted into both a film and a television series. From there, she built a career that zigzags across continents and mediums, columnist, performer, television writer in Hollywood and one of the most distinctive comic novelists writing about women's lives today. She's sold over 1 million copies of her books. She's written more than 20. Her latest novel, The Sisterhood Rules, returns to one of her central themes, the complicated, combustible bonds between women, this time through estranged twin sisters forced back together after betrayal. Kathy Lett, welcome to Meet the Writers.
3: What a lovely intro.
2: Well, it's so nice having you here. Now, we know each other well. We live around the corner from each other. We do events together across the world. I think the last time we spoke was in Adelaide.
3: Yes, that was riotous fun.
2: But I want you to take us back to Sydney in the 1970s. What kind of girl were you growing up?
3: Oh, gosh. Well, I was school captain, actually, in my primary school. And then I discovered boys got taken hostage by my hormones and became Attila the teen. And my poor mother, who's a headmistress,
2: oh, no.
3: You know, all she wanted was for me to go on and be a teacher like her. And I would have if I hadn't, you know, discovered the horizontal tango. And I left school young. You know, I always joke that the only examination I've ever passed is my cervical smear test. But it's true. But later on in life, I got on three honorary doctorates and I've got lots of those kind of academic things now. And so that kind of made it up to her, you know, that I'd finally got some academic qualifications later in life. The one I want, though, there's one called A Companion of Literature, and they abbreviate it to C.lit. Now that would rub me up the right way, because I write literature. You know, I write about women and sex and love and feminism. So that's the one I want. Anyone listening, I want to be a clit, please.
2: May your wish be granted.
3: Thank you.
2: Cathy, you left school early. What pushed you out of the system apart from boys? And tell me what you were doing there, because you were busking, but you were also writing at the same time.
3: Yeah.
2: And surfing, I guess.
3: Well, I guess this first book, who knew? I was going to go from non-entity to overnight notoriety. And when I was writing the book, I remember I was living in town by then, living in a squat somewhere, and I went back to see my mum and said, look, I'm writing this book, it's a little bit racy. Do you want me to use a nom de plume? And I had a fantastic nom de plume, Sue Denim. Isn't that great? And I remember her patting my arm sort of condescendingly and saying, oh, don't worry, darling, I don't think that book's ever going to be published. Something she came to regret, you know, later on. I really wrote the book with a girlfriend, actually, a surfy girlfriend, for our other friends. Because at that age, you have no objectivity about what's happening to you. You know, Jermaine Greer, we thought that was rhyming slang for beer. There was no feminism in the suburbs of Sydney, the beachside suburbs. And the girls were just sort of life support system to a pair of breasts. We were second-class citizens. We weren't allowed to surf. We sat on the beach all day, minding the towel, fetching the Chico roll, massaging the male ego. We wore these teeny-weeny little bikinis. So all day you just kind of glance nervously down in case something had escaped. You know, it gave bad hair day a whole new meaning, right? So I really wrote the book for those other surfy chicks so they could see what was happening to them and maybe stop letting the boys treat them like this. I had no idea it was going to just become this cultural, like it was like lobbing a hand grenade into Australian society. And, you know, my father didn't speak to me for a few years. And my mother's told me recently that she got so many anonymous phone calls, which was the trolling of its day. So, because everyone had their phone number in the phone book, for God's sake, back then. And they'd ring up and say, you call yourself a teacher when you've raised a slut like that. You know, we have to remember just how sexist things were in the 70s. So, but then I thought, what a great profession. You know, I get to work in my jammies all day. You can have affairs and call it research. You can drink heavily on the job. I think I'll just keep writing. But I honestly think it's because my mother's a teacher. I do have something in me that wants to educate. So I always write the book I wish I'd had when I was going through something. So I've devoured my entire life from puberty to, you know, being a single girl around Sydney to marriage, to raising an autistic son, to raising a teenage girl, to menopause, divorce, toy boys. I devour my life and then I turn it into self-help manuals, really, for other women, saying, this is how I found the funny. This is how you'll get through it. And when I'm on book tour, the best thing, better than winning the Booker Prize to me, is when a woman will come up to me and say, certain book I wrote got me through my divorce or got me through my menopause, whatever. I mean, that just lifts my heart and fills me with joy, because I am a passionate feminist, and if I can make the world a little bit better for any women at all, then I, you know, I just feel like my job is done.
2: Absolutely, and you do it in such a witty, humorous way.
3: You're so lovely.
2: And after that early success, I mean, as we said, it's a TV series, it's a film, you become completely notorious in Australia.
3: Yeah.
2: But you didn't follow a straight literary path. You moved into journalism, into television. Tell me more about all of that.
3: I think when you've had a big success early, you're very intimidating. You know, what do you do next? And so I thought, no, I'll just try some other things before I attempt another book. And also I had to get some life experience. So I had already had a newspaper column and then a television station asked me to come in and audition to present on TV. And, you know, and I'm a mouthy broad. I thought I can do that. But we've got to remember how sexist things were back then. This was my job interview. I went to a major television station in Sydney. Five men sat in a semicircle. in suits. I sat opposite them. One of them, this TV executive, slapped $10 on the table and said, I bet I can make your tits move without touching them. And I just went, oh, yeah, okay, whatever. He leant over, mauled my breasts, and then said, ha ha, you won, there's the $10. So I said, I bet you $20 I can make your balls move without touching them, and kicked him between the legs.
4: Did you get the job?
3: Yes! Got the job! You know? But, I mean, today you'd have a sexual harassment suit, yeah. But in those days there was nothing like that. There was no protection. Because I'm 67, so we're talking about the 80s, the early 80s. And, you know, every day I went to work, I sort of had to psychologically kind of strap on a bulletproof bra, because you'd walk into the newsroom and the men would be these endless barbed comments about how you looked, how rootable you are. That means like how screwable you are. They'd rate you, you know. And so I would just flip the tables and start rating them. And it did teach me something, though, that time. It was very brutal, but it taught me to fire back, you know, one-liners and things, because I always say, you know, men are more obviously physically stronger than us, but we have a secret weapon. Women are more verbally dexterous. We use on average about 400 more words in our daily vocabulary. So I call it, you know, shooting from the lip, give them quiplash. And the black belt in tongue fu, you know. And when I give talks in schools to girls, I always say to them, you're underdressed at night if you go out without a couple of really good one-liners tucked up your trouser leg. Because if some Andrew Tate bully is trying to put you down in a misogynistic way, if you can make other people laugh at him with a great one-liner, you've completely nuked his power.
4: Absolutely.
3: So yeah. It's a great skill for women to hone. I always say to them, take whatever lines, funny lines from the book you want to use, but have a repertoire ready, because it should be in our armoury.
4: I recently interviewed Maria Semple, who was talking about being in the writer's room for Saturday Night Live and how sexist and awful that was. So I know that you ended up in Los Angeles writing for studios such as Columbia Pictures.
3: Yeah.
4: Did you find that to be true at that time?
3: Well, luckily, I had a female producer, Irma Kalish, who was really famous. She did all kinds of those shows we grew up on, like F Troop and Hogan's Heroes. You probably don't remember them, but there was classic sitcoms. And she was fabulous. And in my room, it was like about 9 Jewish guys and me. I mean, I got so Jewish when I was there, the hair, the shoes, the jokes, the hands. I got so Jewish, we felt so Jewish, I felt guilty that I'm not, you know? So it wasn't as sexist, but that was very rare, though, because it was a very sexist environment otherwise. And we were writing for 4 female characters, so it wasn't as hideous as it could have been. But, yeah, it was. But it taught me a lot. It taught me a lot about comedy. It taught me a lot about the fact that you can always find a better line, that jokes come in threes. You know, it taught me not to be precious of my material. But then I had, you know, I had that weird thing happen. People often say to me, is there anything in life you regret doing? And not really, apart from that perm in the 70s where I looked like I'd sutured my own pubic hair to my cranium. But apart from that, there's things I regret not doing in life. And one of them was we cast this unknown actor at the time to play one of the love interests of the girls on the sitcom called George Clooney. And he asked me out for coffee and I said, no. I can remember exactly what I said to him. I'm like, I'm a writer. I don't go out with actors. You put other people's words in your mouth when you never know where they've been. Can you believe it?
4: I know that you know him and Amal.
3: Yes. Nara.
4: What, does he remember that fondly?
3: Tragically, no, which is even more embarrassing. I mean, what happened is that I was married to a human rights lawyer for 28 years, Jeff Robertson, a brilliant guy, and he took on a junior called Amal, who obviously married George. And so they used to come for dinner all the time. And let me tell you, when he comes for dinner, he clears the table and stacks the dishwasher, which is foreplay for all females. And I did say to him once, well, when Jeff and Amal are off, you know, in some fungal jungle, liberating the world's underdogs from their kennels, I will be there to comfort you. That's the kind of self-sacrificing girl I am, right? So, yeah, it's funny how life works out.
4: You moved to London in the late 80s.
3: Yeah.
4: Was that because you'd met Jeffrey?
3: Mm-hmm. And did you know who he was going out with at the time? Nigella.
4: Ooh.
3: He broke
4: Did
3: up.
4: Did you steal Nigella's boyfriend?
3: Well, he broke up with her for me and I can't cook. I use my smoke alarm as a timer. But I think he came to regret that too. But it was pretty awful. I mean, what was it like for you when you arrived here?
4: Oh, I knew nothing. I mean, it's very, trying to make a cultural shift, I think, is a problem. And for you, I mean, you were doing it three ways because you were sort of living between Australia, the US and the UK.
3: Yeah.
4: How did that shape the voice that you write in, do you think?
3: Well, I think I've just always been a bit of an outsider looking in, which I suppose all writers are a bit like that. So I just decided to go into Margaret Mead mode and look at the British anthropologically, and the Americans too, you know, but the British were fascinated me because, you know, they're so opposite to Australia where we're very egalitarian. And I couldn't believe that even the letters travel first and second class. And I was like, what, do the first class letters get a little in-flight movie and a paper parasol cocktail on the way or whatever? And the upper class, I was just intrigued by them. The way they prefer their dogs to their kids. You know, they keep their dogs at home and send their kids off to these high-class kennels called Eton and Harrow. I mean, that's child abuse to me. But they were pretty mean to me, I must say. Because Jeff was very famous and a very revered lawyer, they were sort of horrified that he'd chosen this kind of little scrubber from Cronulla, this little Aussie girl, as his partner. But we sort of landed in the middle, smack bang in the middle of the London sort of literati scene. And a lot of, then in the 80s, a lot of those, particularly the guys, had been to Oxford for so long, they had ivy growing up the backs of their legs. And what they graduated in was advanced condescension, especially when it came to Australians. They saw us as the Irish of the Pacific, a kind of recessive gene. And they were so rude to me. It took me a while to work it out. Because they don't actually speak English, that group. They speak euphemism. I don't know if you found this, but when they'd say to me, "Oh, you Australians, so refreshing," I thought, oh, they really like me. I didn't know that meant rack off, you loudmouth colonial nymphomaniac. And I'd be like, how dare they call me a loudmouth? Please, I have my standards, you know? And they were so rude. Like, I was at a Times Literary Supplement party once, and this very well-known critic was in a conversation, and I was trying to join in. They were ignoring me, of course, they were ignoring my witticisms. And then he said, at some stage, he said something was condescending, and he turned to me and said, "Condescending, it means talking down to." So it did upset me for a little while, but then I remembered what Eleanor Roosevelt said, that great quote about how no one can make you feel inferior unless you let them. And I thought, I'm just going to let them. So when they would say awful things to me, I would just say, oh, that's such a bitchy line. I'm going to write that down and give it to a really horrible character in my next book. And I'd get my pen out and I would just write it down and humiliate them. And then I had another really good line too. When they try and make me feel, you know, lesser because of Australia's penal past, I'd tell them what my grandma said. When I told her I was moving to London, she's like, oh, Kath, you can't possibly go and live in London. That's where all those terrible convicts come from. And they had absolutely no retort.
4: You write about all these different stages of life. So you start with sort of teenagehood, you go through and puberty. You've taken it all the way up to menopause. But of course, in the middle of that is motherhood.
3: Yes.
4: Tell me about that, because you've had quite a hard time.
3: Yeah, well, motherhood, good as nothing prepares you. And talk about women being second-class citizens. When you're a mother, you might as well be wearing the invisible man's bandages. You get seated down table at dinner parties. Nobody can be bothered talking to you. And that was a real feminist lesson. And it's so boring. No one tells you about this. Mm. That, I mean, sometimes I was so bored doing creative things with Play-Doh, I could see my plants engaging in photosynthesis. You know, once I grew a yeast infection as a change of pace. And it was hard for me too because my son was is autistic. And at that time, he's 35 now, but then if you got a diagnosis of autism, that was the A word, that dragged you down into the dark. And I don't know if there's anyone, I hope there will be people listening who've got children or grandchildren or siblings on the spectrum. Autism's a lifelong neurological condition. Its chief characteristics are an inability to communicate, socialise, often chronic OCD and anxiety, but often also a very high IQ. And my own son, Jules, is like Wikipedia with a pulse on his subjects. And yet he can't get the right change from the corner store. You know, there's a real dichotomy in there. Mm. IQ. And you go through various stages. I think the first stage you go through is denial, where you bankrupt yourself seeing every medical expert in the country, you know. I hate to think how many doctors' children I've put through university. And then you go through a stage of feeling a bit sorry for yourself, where you probably drink a little bit too much Chardonnay, Cardonnay, as we call it in Australia. And then your guilt gland throbs and you think, is it something I ate? Is it something I drank? Was it that one glass of wine in the final trimester? If only I'd feng shuied my aura like Gwyneth Paltrow, an organic co, I'd be fine. And then eventually you just think, well, this is the little person I've been given and I've got to do my best by them. And he's taught me a lot. He's probably taught me to be more compassionate, to not judge people so readily, to think outside the neurotypical box. He's taught me that a label's just something really on the side of a jam jar and that, you know, normals are sitting on a washing machine. And he's also taught me, I think, to find the funny side of it, you know, because anyone who's raising a child on the spectrum knows they have no filter. They say whatever they're thinking. Which means, you know, socially you sweat more than King Charles reading the Epstein files because you never know what he's going to say. And I can give you a funny example. I might have told you this before, Georgie, when I once took him to Downing Street for a charity event and he was about 13, 14 and Tony Blair was Prime Minister. I said, oh, Jules, this is the Prime Minister, Tony Blair. And Jules said,

0: spectrum or dealing with a sibling on the spectrum, whatever, to have a very dark sense of humour because it's what gets you through. So I do try and celebrate that.
1: Let's talk about siblings because, of course, your latest book is The Sisterhood Rules. Now, I know that you have a band of fabulous sisters.
0: I do. I've got three sensational sisters. My mother gave me the best gift imaginable. They're just like, it's like having a permanent sort of support cheerleading team. We all cheer each other on the whole time. And so much love and so much laughter. But I do have a lot of friends who have fallen out with their sibling. And it's heartbreaking. I mean, it's one of the worst ructions you could go through, you could experience in your life. And I think, you know, the world at the moment, there's no harmony, there's no unity. I think we all have to try and find some reconciliation in our own lives to put some good energy out in the world. And some of this book is set in Northern Ireland. And I thought, if the Catholics and the Protestants can find a way to live together and forgive each other, you know, the onus is on all of us to make a little bit of an effort. But it's not just about sisters, it's also about the sisterhood. Because women who aren't lucky enough to have biological sisters do have that amazing network of female friends. You know, and I always say your female friends like those, a big pair of those cotton pants, you know, that you buy in Marks and Spencers, they've got your ass covered. You know, they are the wind beneath your bingo wings. I mean, what would life be without your girlfriends? And if you fall out with a good female friend, that can be as painful as a divorce.
1: Oh, it's devastating.
0: Has it happened to you?
1: It has. But, I mean, luckily, I think it then got reversed. But I remember those few years when we weren't speaking and I felt like I'd lost a part of myself.
0: Exactly. Exactly. So that's what this book is addressing. It's saying if you've lost someone. And in this novel, the two sisters fall out because one had an affair with the other one's husband, which has happened to two people I know. It actually happened to Helen Garner, one of Australia's most famous writers.
1: And she's written about it a lot.
0: I haven't read what she's... I didn't want to read it because I was writing about something similar. But, you know, can you think of a worse betrayal than that? So I wanted to address that. You know, when their mother goes missing, they're forced to come back together to try and find her. And I wanted to delve into how you can find reconciliation after such a dark betrayal. But the book is also about saying how much we need the sisterhood, because the world is not getting better for women. I mean, our rights are slipping back everywhere. A woman born in America today has less rights than her grandmother. You know, so we've got the abortion bans in America. We've got the erasing of women in Afghanistan. We've got, in Iran, never has a haircut been so political. And in our own world, we've got upskirting and revenge porn and date rape and grooming and Andrew Tate and the manosphere. You know, so we've got to remember, though, that the sisterhood is powerful. If you think about the Me Too movement, that started with one tweet and it brought down Harvey Weinstein. So, you know, it's sobering to think that with the Epstein scandal, only one person is in prison, and it's a woman. Not that she doesn't deserve to be there, but why has not one bloke been brought to account? So we need the sisterhood. We need each other. And we need to kind of, you know, get radical again and get angry and sort of storm the barricades. And we need men to join us. Because it's not going to get better until they come and fight our corner, which they don't do enough.
1: The book is about two sisters, but it's also about their mother. And what I loved about what you're saying about their mother is it isn't too late. She's out there. She's having glorious sex with a younger man. She's really having fun.
0: She's my favourite character, obviously. So when they go to, they think their mother's gone to a Dignitas clinic in Switzerland, and they go racing there to save her life. And they hear drums in the woods, and they think, oh, it's an end-of-life ritual. And they go dashing down through the woods, and there's their 69-year-old mother dancing naked around a fire pit with a 39-year-old alpine horn player. So the girls have to come back together to prove that he's a con man. But is he a con man? Why wouldn't a young man be attracted to this dynamic, fabulous female? She's a conductor, not a bus conductor, an orchestra conductor. And her motto, I mean, she's like, well, her motto is like adventure before dementia. You know, carpe the hell out of diem, because you never know what's coming. And she also thinks that, you know, women don't give up sex when they get old. They get old if they give up sex. So her motto is never put off till tomorrow. Somebody you could be doing today.
1: There's a very strong idea in the book about never letting a man come between women.
0: Yes.
1: Where does that come from for you?
0: Never let a penis come between us. That's right. That should be the number one rule of the sisterhood. Well, I think husbands come and go, but your girlfriends are forever. So treasure them. You know, I always say that women are each other's human wonder bras, uplifting, supportive, making each other look bigger and better. Now, I would be totally flat without my female friends.

0: you know, and I've got my Wonder Bra on today, as you can see. And it's called that because when you take it off, you wonder where the hell your breasts went. So never wonder where your female friends have gone. Let your cups runneth over with love for each other, because these are the relationships that sustain you. So that's what this book is about, just saying treasure your female friends and your sisters, and the sisterhood is powerful. And, yeah, support each other, like, encourage each other. Like when you're at work, tell women, you know, you no longer want a man's seat on the bus. You want his seat on the board. Mm. Be a wing woman. Let's let women take over the world. I mean, let's say to men, look, you've had a good crack at it. Why don't you just go play golf, train spot, plane spot, do whatever boys do. Just give us a year. We couldn't possibly do a worse job. So, you know, and we just want men to start fighting our corner.
1: The novel is very funny, but it also does deal with real emotional damage. And I wonder, in your writing, where do you decide where the joke sits? What's the balance there? You're getting your point across, but you're doing it in an amusing way.
0: But women are funny. I mean, when you go on a girls' night out, you have to be hospitalised from hilarity. We use humour as a surviving and a coping mechanism. And it's not just me imagining that. You know, anthropologists say that women in all cultures on the planet laugh more often than men, especially in all female groups. Well, you know what we're laughing about? We're laughing about, you know, we're laughing about men. We're laughing about our biological, you know, trials, because God is a bloke. We know that. You know, from periods to pregnancy to stretching your birth canal, the customary 5 kilometres, to menopause, to mastitis, menopause, and then when everything goes quiet, you grow a beard. We know he's a bloke. So it's very bonding for women, all of these biological trials, and also the fact that we have to deal with men and how difficult the patriarchy is. So we laugh a lot. And if I've any gift at all as a writer, I think it's putting down on paper the way women talk when men aren't around, but also I think putting into words what they're thinking sometimes, but don't necessarily have the chutzpah to say out loud. And because I have got 3 sensational sisters and we talk about everything, it emboldens me to think that I do have an idea of what women are thinking. And I think women find my work, a little bit, they find it empowering and a bit liberating.
1: I would say that central to your work is joy.
0: Yes.
1: Where does that come from?
0: Well, joy builds resilience. And we've never needed resilience more in this patriarchal world. So when women are together, we find the fun and we find the funny. And it's important to do that. Like, a girl's night out is so much cheaper than a nervous breakdown. And when you are on a girl's night out, like, we laugh and laugh, and then suddenly we're all hugging and crying. You know, don't you find that? We strip off to our emotional undies in about 3.6 seconds. And it's a psychological striptease that reveals all. And I think our humour's quite different. I mean, male humour, my male friends are very funny, but they tend to sort of tell set jokes. And women never do that. Our humour's cathartic. It's self-deprecating. It's incredibly candid and confessional. And it's hilarious. So I just try and capture that. And I try and capture the joy, because we need to laugh, because it does build up your resistance and your resilience. But also it's a bonding mechanism. It brings us closer together. Mm-hmm. So I do try and capture the joy, because there's a lot of joy to be had in the world, especially at this age. Because, see, I think women come into their true selves post-menopause. You know, I always say that life is in 2 acts. The trick is surviving the interval, which is the menopause, which is ghastly, you know, when you sweat so much you think the Gestapo are trying to get a confession out of you. But on the other side of that, it's the best time of a woman's life. No period cramps, no pregnancy scares. You've got all that tampon money to spend, you know, and the sex gets better. And I think it's because what makes good sex? Good sex is about being relaxed in your skin. At this age, women know what we want, and we're not afraid to ask for it. So I think your orgasms get longer and stronger, and my girlfriends agree. I mean, I don't know whether I should do a little like probing in your direction on that topic. Her lips are sealed. Her all 4 lips are sealed right now.
1: but I am smiling widely.
0: She is. So, you know, there's so much to look forward to, and all you hear is doom and gloom about getting older for women. And I understand that too, because the sexist ageism is sewn into our psyche, sewn into our vernacular. You know, a man our age is bigged up as a silver fox, whereas we're dismissed as old bags, hags, crones. And the way I describe that to men when they don't agree with me, I say, have you ever been dismissed as mutton dressed as ram? No. We're told what we can wear, what we can't wear, constantly judged on our wrinkles, etc. I'm like, read between my lines. It's all there. You know, the books, the babies, the hours of fun-loving flirtation. So I do try and resist all that cosmetic surgery and everything. And I just try and say to women, this is the best time of your life. So you're in your prime. Go forth and be fabulous and don't allow anyone to judge you. And I do think women, when you turn 50, you get a kind of, oh, fuck it, I'm 50 gene kicks in. Because women are brought up to be decorative and demure. We know from research that whenever a man and woman start talking at the same time, the woman always pulls back. But after 50, that as your estrogen drops a bit, that disappears. And you do get a bit more bolshy and bold and, you know, a bit more like a bloke. You know, you'll say what you're thinking. And it's totally liberating. But I'm not dismissing the sexism, as I said earlier, because I know that society tries to put us out to career pasture at that age, tries to hand us the cloak of invisibility, which I'm not just imagining. A few years ago, MI5 said they wanted to employ middle-aged women as spies because nobody sees us. But we have to fight back against that and you know, do something outrageous every day. Be loud. Swing off a chandelier with a toy boy between your teeth. Like, do not go quietly. And enjoy your female friends and take great sustenance from that and just laugh.
1: Kathy, what's next?
0: Well, next, I think it might be time to do a little sort of memoir while I can remember it. Or I suppose it should be a memoir, really. I've got a great title for it. Well, no, the publishers won't like it. While You're Down There. Because I think it works on so many levels.
1: It certainly does. Kathy Lett, thank you so much for coming on to talk to me. The Sisterhood Rules is published by Head of Zeus. It's out now. You've been listening to Meet the Writers. Thanks to the production team of Steph Chungu and Elliot Greenfield. And you can download this show and previous episodes from our website or wherever you get your podcasts. I'm Georgina Godwin. Thank you for listening.
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2: 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But first, let's have some music from Canada. This is Charlotte Cardin.

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0: Rain from South Korea. 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
1: You are listening to Monocle Radio in association with Chanel Watches. Inspired by racing yachts, the J12 reconnects with its original inspiration and its original world, water. Both immensely soothing and peaceful, yet capable of unlimited strength. It is this breadth, balance, and singularity that define the intrinsic values of the first unisex sports watch by Chanel. A sensory icon designed to transcend horizons that has shaped the world of watchmaking for more than a quarter of a century. Chanel Watches, official timekeeper of Monocle Radio.
0: It's 2000 in Singapore, 1500 in Athens, 1300 here in London, and 9 a.m. in Montevideo. That's the time on Monocle Radio, brought to you by Chanel Watches. Sunday the 9th of August 2026. You're listening to Monocle Weekends with me, Emma Nelson, here in London. Coming up shortly though, Confect Corner explores photography in Japan and also in France. And then we've got what we learned and tall stories too. First though, a look at the newspapers. Bild am Sonntag's headline is an interview with Germany's interior minister, who's warned that the country faces daily hybrid warfare attacks from abroad. It follows an attempted attack involving an explosive-laden drone at Leipzig-Halle airport. Alexander Dobrindt told the newspaper Bild am Sonntag that foreign powers want to subdue Germany politically and socially by stirring up fear. Le Parisien has a feature on Vladimir Putin, and it says, cornered, threatened even in Russia, Putin is building his fortress. Vladimir Putin has been taking numerous precautions, cloned offices, reduced travel, cameras switched off. The Kremlin leader is transforming fear into an instrument of power. Asahi Shimbun says, 30 years on, the Tamagotchi is still alive and kicking, even in the age where smartphones and social media are the rage. The virtual pet-raising simulation game is making a comeback yet again, with Tamagotchi Paradise model being released on July the 11th, some 30 years after its first release. And the Sunday Times has a piece on the great audiobook boom, why listening is the new reading. And that's what the papers are talking about today. It's time now for Confect Corner.

0: Welcome to Confet Corner. I'm your host, Sophie Grove, coming to you from London. It's our special summer issue episode, and joining me in the studio is Julian Tobias and Marcella Palik in Zurich. Hello to you both.
1: Hello, and happy summer to you both.
2: Hello from Zurich.
0: Well, hello from a rather sweltering and kind of gorgeous London. But yes, our summer issue has hit the newsstands, and this episode is really a celebration of the content, but also that kind of spirit of the summer. It's about freedom, it's about islands, it's about the sense of the sea and that kind of feeling of a kind of road trip, adventure, journey, with that kind of sense of abandon that you have at high summer. We've really delved into some of that sense of memory, you know, that kind of endless childhood summer that you kind of swoon to remember, and made that a bit of a theme of the issue. But Julian, you have just come back from Parma. It is featured in the issue, but not where you've been. Tell us more.
1: Well, I do feel very spoilt because I do have a chance to go very frequently to the Med, Mallorca specifically. And because we have a place there, you really get to sort of delve deeply in and discover new places. So I have a new discovery for you today. It's a hotel. It's very different from the hotels in Palma because it's in an area that, well, once wealthy families would build villas on the hills because it was fresher air. In the 50s and in the 70s, it would be frequented by the likes of Marlene Dietrich and Alain Delon. It was very fashionable, very cool. And then with the wave of tourism in the 60s and 70s and 80s and 90s, when everyone wanted these big hotels with pools and all in, this area became forgotten. But sadly, it became forgotten and then became full of graffiti and run down and very shabby. And you'd pass by in the bus and you'd see little vestiges of gorgeous villas, but covered in barbed wire or graffiti. But as is the way, the pendulum swings. And now it is a place where artists are coming back and opening studios. Designers are coming back and setting up their offices. Lovely urban planning of squares with benches and the cafes. So I've been noticing it as I go there and back in the bus. But there's a new hotel called the Tirreno Barrier, and it's very much an ode to the neighbourhood a little bit. They don't want it to be them and us tourists and locals. They want this hotel to feel very much part of the community. They're open air spaces that are always private and forbidden for locals, so that locals can pass through and get to the sea. It's going to be very much part of the environment to welcome the community in, whether they be the artists, designers, or the shopkeepers and the fruit sellers, but very much a community spirit. But it is a hotel for a design-led hotel with these extraordinary architects, Olab, who are friends of Monocle. We've covered them in the past. They really, because they're Mallorquian based, they work very closely with artisans, with craftspeople, with fabricants. So the hotel is full of local touches and a strong, strong, strong nod to sustainability. So, you know, recycled wood and beams, and they had to tear down one building to create the new building, but all the rubble was created in the most beautiful terrazzo. And so the floors are these gorgeous terrazzos that was in effect made from rubble. These curtains that dramatically draped the restaurant were made from unwanted wool from the sheep shearers. So there's very much a nod from what can we find, what can we recycle, what can we make, but architecturally quite stunning, with this real sense that you want to hang out. And it is one of these hotels where you will want to linger, and I think that is nice in an island that is very, very touristy, to really be sensitive to the community, to the environment, and that not all people coming to the island want the glossy, glitzy, summery hotels. So worth dropping into, even if it's for a drink on the rooftop, a meal in the restaurant, or a stay in the gorgeous bedrooms with the lovely linens.
0: I think I remember talking to Paloma about this project
1: when it was a real labour of love.
0: Really, quite a few years ago when we did our round table on kind of tourism and craft in Mallorca. But stunning. And I think the tactility, mm-hmm, beauty, and even the colours of their work is just something amazing. And actually, in our summer issue, we are in Mallorca in Hotel Corazon, doing amazing recipes with their chef, who's actually Polish. So definitely flick through and have a look at that. Marcella, What do you have for us? Where have you been?
2: Well, recently I was once more, strolling through Nardò, that pretty little town in Apulia. But before I tell you about my discovery, you should know that there are very few fashion boutiques there in the south. You find everything, but no fashion. So unlike the many, many great trattorias and everything else, and fruit stores. But that's not the reason why Spazio Espanso Sud is so extraordinary chic. By the way, the name Spazio Espanso means space and expanse. In a series of high, airy, beautiful spaces in the Centro Storico of Nardò, you'll find real fashion gems. I love almost all of the embroidered African bags. There is handmade ethnic jewelry, exquisite, beautiful, lightweight white and indigo cotton dresses by niche brands I never heard of, and sandals like the Indian Kolhapuri chapels that I bought for myself in white, and I should have bought also in a second color, I must confess. Well, go there. It's Nardò is anyway beautiful. It's not by the sea, but it's like 20 minutes from the beaches. So it's my favorite now there. And what about you, Sophie? What have you seen that's caught your eye lately?
0: Well, I mean, I have been working very hard on the Confect book of generous hosting. But then this weekend, I went to the most gorgeous farm just outside London and stayed in a little kind of cabin in the corner of this field. And it was just so heavenly. It was like a kind of, I think it was sort of farming therapy for me, because you could gather eggs in the morning and there were all these amazing rare breed cattle around. And like when you're brushing your teeth, the sheep would come up and like bleat. And it was the most beautiful weather, and these very rare birds of prey, the kites, the red kites, were kind of swooping and hunting around us. So I've come back from that just feeling so incredibly revived. And we're starting to work on the Confect Spa Guide, and it really has just made me realise that actually it's not always a kind of massage or a kind of stint in a sauna that you need. It's actually something much more complex, and being in nature and actually being around animals. They had these incredible like little alpacas that you could kind of go and stroke. It's so therapeutic. So that's what I've been up to.
1: Well, nature does become quite primal, doesn't it? And it is a real escape. And just listening to sounds like the bleating of the lambs and the buzzing of the bees. I find summer to me is that faint sound of the buzzing of the bees, and the honey tastes better and the eggs taste better. And, you know, and by the time you come back, it could just be, you know, 3 or 4 days or a week. But you've, even though it could have been a couple of hours drive away, but you really feel you've had such a fundamental change and gear shift.
0: And just rolling expanses of green, it's just so healing. I mean, I've got next door to me in London, my next door neighbour has a cockerel that every morning, because it's really midsummer, I'm woken up by this cockerel, which is faintly annoying, but also quite sort of nice agrarian moment in central London. And I never get any of his eggs, because I think that's just, and maybe he should compensate me for some of like the disturbance. But the ones we were eating were so incredible on the farm. So I think it's just everything, from the taste of the milk to just the feeling of being surrounded by completely, you know, just green and this lushness that you find at this time of year. So it's very good for a kind of moment of pause in between many projects we're working on and a trip to Paris just in the offing. So I'm very glad for it.
1: Perfect. So Sophie, you spoke to an artist that you featured in this issue. Tell us more about her.
0: Well, Ian Farah features in The Tone, the front section of the magazine, is a Swedish Somali artist who is just so remarkable, and her work has really caught my eye before. And then I saw that she is part of the first ever Somali National Pavilion at Venice. It's such an amazing project. So we went to her studio in Stockholm, I think, and just really got a sense of what her season's going to be like, her travel, her approach to materials, what she's reading, what she's doing, and then, of course, Venice. And then I thought it would be great to catch up with her and really drill down to some of her practice and get a sense of that pavilion, which I've heard amazing things about?
3: I think it comes from several different directions, really, and has to do maybe from so many different environments that I've grown up in, and just moving from desert locations to living by the sea, and northern Sweden, living, you know, where there was like darkness and always just minus 25 to like plus 35. So it's always been like all these different environments and kind of influenced the way I see things and I see environment and places, and also just navigating different types of nature. I think that's where it comes from.
0: And materials are very powerful sort of narrative tools in your work, because you're using them, you know, as a kind of almost storytelling device. You know, there's might be industrial rust from Sweden, and then it might be paired with some sort of earth that was, or an indigo sourced from another region of Africa. So I wondered, what pilgrimages have you been on to source these materials, and what are the most remarkable discoveries you've found as an artist?
3: I consider it research, and the travel is part of my research, and making the work on location is part of my studio practice. The word pilgrimage doesn't really sit right, I feel. At the same time, I've been to many places, and specifically for a certain type of history and certain type of material. I believe like all these places I've been to and the materials I find, the material is like almost like a compressed history. And it's often informed by, it could be like floods or rocks or plant life and movement, settlements, and just human movement, I suppose. So I think one of the most interesting locations, Safi, for instance, in Morocco, because it's really known for ceramic tradition, and a lot of both like contemporary local ceramic, but also exports of ceramic. But at the same time, this production of ceramic has a huge effect on the contamination of the water surrounding Safi and that region. And I remember traveling in that area and noticing there was a certain smell in the seawater, which I thought was peculiar. It was very different. And just later on, a couple of years later, realizing that that's because Safi is a few hours up the coast, and the production of ceramic and from the local clay is what contaminates the waterways several times in the same region. I've used some of that clay in my work. I think the Anti-Atlas, where I've went and looked at how they supply water to villages by something called cloud fishing or fog harvesting. And it's also called fog harvesting. And it's these industrial, it's very environmental, also very, like very technical and scientific way of harvesting from clouds or fog, I would say. They put up these huge mesh canvases that collect water driplets that then are channeled to down to the village where they supply water to this area that's really warm and has hardly any water supply, and they would have to walk quite far to otherwise collect water. So I think, and things like that have been really interesting. A trip I did to the sea bank Svalbard, I think that's where my interest in indigo started, really, where I looked at how each country in the world would deposit seeds and they're essential for their region, I suppose, or that country. And then those seeds are kept in the seed bank. If there is any drought or there's any war that destroys certain crops, then they can collect seeds from that location. For instance, Syria, I think, collected about 20 seeds after the war. And that was because the war has a huge environmental impact. Another one that was really interesting was Lake Assal in Djibouti, where it has a very high production of salts. So I've used that salt in my works. There are quite a few.
0: Sounds like you've been traveling the world on these research projects. I wanted to touch on indigo because the piece that we photographed that was just happened to be in your workshop when our reporter visited for the summer issue is this beautiful blue indigo work. And I just, it really struck me as being so vivid. And then there's just this incredible tradition that you've been exploring, because, you know, so for so many people, indigo is connected to Japanese textiles or even North American traditions around denim. And then you have this sense of really unraveling and unpacking Senegalese indigo and then looking at industrial alternatives that have crept in. I wonder what journey that's been like and why you're so drawn to indigo.
3: I have used indigo in many different ways, obviously denim. I've just always been around it. And I think without really thinking about it, I've always collected pieces of material ever since I was small. And it really comes from my grandmother, I think, who used to collect fabrics and embroider fabrics and so on. And then it was passed on to my mother, and my mother would have all these suitcases full of fabric. So I've always been interested in fabrics, but specifically indigo for some reason. And I think it was later on that I got interested in the history of indigo and where the material comes from. But initially I was collecting both Japanese indigo, but also West African and indigo fabrics and so on, just as a fashion item, but also as something to use at home before I even made any works. So Senegal was where I went to look for indigo plants. And just being so far away from that region, you just assume, and seeing it through the lens of, you know, fashion and just art or anywhere that indigo exists, it's really, you expect when you travel to Senegal that you're going to find it and it's going to be in every corner. When I got there, it was really difficult to find real indigo. And I think that fascinated me even more. Like, where can I find this original indigo? That's also how I started making those works that you saw in the studio, where it's a form of tie-dye that's passed on through generations, but it's also become more and more of a print rather than, I suppose, something that you would make by hand. So it becomes, and that print is then passed on to the Chinese market, and it ends up in, you know, in the Netherlands, and then it comes back as a printed fabric rather than someone actually teaching and passing on the tradition and the skill. So when I was there, it was just before Eid, and I think a lot of people were making clothing and textiles for celebrations. And there were a lot of workshops that were getting ready for the season. So when I asked them, I said, oh, so where can I find real indigo and someone working in real indigo? They said, oh, we're really busy at the moment and indigo takes time. So I was really interested in that sense of, like, it's, you know, skill that actually takes time. And I'm interested in time and how time is and seen in the works.
0: Now tell me about the Somali National Pavilion at the Venice Biennale, which is the first ever for that country and is a very interesting project between three artists, including you. It would be great to get your, first of all, a sense of what the installations are about, because it's this amazing sound, you know, there are textiles in there, there's this real sense of migration and cross languages, but maybe you could give me

0: it came together in the most beautiful way, I think. And it was really not quite what I expected. But there's a certain harmony and rhythm in the pavilion that's very in keeping with the title of the pavilion. It's quite a, I would say somehow difficult building to tackle. But I'm also very interested in architecture, and I'm very interested in working with, the environment the work is going to be shown in.
1: So it's a domestic palazzo on three floors, so quite a narrow historic building on the Via Garibaldi in Venice. So just to give people at home a sense of the architecture you're talking about. And that was a challenge because of the kind of the constriction of it, and also presumably the fact that it's such a historic site.
0: Yes, definitely. Just being in the building, you do get the sense of, because you can you it has like a beautiful sea view, and you can see air water from all windows really of the Palazzo. And I think a lot of the people who came to see the pavilion said that Somali, I mean, our other artists and people in the community who came to see the pavilion said that it reminds them of Mogadishu, which the building reminded them of Mogadishu and the view as well, which is so true. Like that's kind of the image I got as well. But so when the curator Mohammed Mira told me that he had this idea that each artist will be repeated in two or three rooms, so we would not have one floor each or one installation each. It would be you could go through Asma's work and then see mine and so on, which I think had a much more natural flow. My works are in two different rooms. And one of the room is, I would say, like a installation of textiles and or paintings. Like I call them paintings, so they're like on textile. So and it's a play from the Sanaag region of Somalia, where my mother's from. And the clay comes from that region. And so a lot of my work, it deals with memory quite a lot. And so there are different elements. There are three different stories to the work. One of the stories is that my grandmother was the person who used to embroider a lot in our family. And she passed on that knowledge to my mother. So the works are painted with clay, and it's a reddish clay that comes from the Sanaag region. And then it's embroidered. And when my grandmother left Somalia, she had this huge box full of fabrics that she had embroidered, and they all got lost when the house was broken into. And I think that's a story I've heard so many times. And my mom telling me about how, what different types of embroidery there was, what type of objects there were in the box, and if it was a bed sheet, if it was a curtain, and so on. So a lot of like those memories were brought back to the work. And the other work, which is two separate paintings, I would say, and those works were embroidered by my mother. So she helped me kind of sort of, she told me the story, and then she helped me embroider the work. So the work both references her upbringing and the memory of the landscape where she grew up, but also, her relationship to her mother. So it's almost like a story told in three parts.
1: It's such a fascinating concept, this kind of psychological and actual triptych that's happening within the art, but also within that poetic tradition, and fascinating to read all about it. Such great feedback from people who've been and in the press. So congratulations to you on that. And thank you so much for joining me on the show.
0: Thank you so much.

Sophie, Cecil, wonderful to see you in the studio here. You are Confect's scent columnist, and we haven't had you on the podcast before, so it's wonderful to see you at Midori House. But thank you for contributing so beautifully to this issue, and it's so nice because your concept of solar scent sort of made it onto the cover, and we have this headline, Solar Voyage, which is kind of really sums up the issue, because it's all about sun, sea and holidays and

0: escapism. Tell us about the concept of the column in this issue.
1: Well, it's so lovely to be here, so thank you so much for having me. What I really wanted to do with this column was to unpick a term that you see a lot on fragrance bottles, especially in the summer. You're looking for your new summer fragrance and you see notes that are described as solar. And honestly, being a fragrance lover, but a sort of new interloper into the community of true experts, I've been exploring, and it seemed that there were lots of confusion around what solar actually means. So I took the opportunity, well, first of all, really think about how do these scents make me feel, but also what are they actually made up of?
0: I love the way that you sort of summon this idea of the solar kind of concept and memory of you're lying sort of in Brittany by the side of the water and your fiancé is swimming in the sea and then the sun is sort of beating down. It's that wonderful kind of oblique sense of kind of just being incredibly sort of healed by the sun. Mm. It's not a kind of aggressive concept. It's this wonderful sense of holiday bliss, in a sense.
1: Yeah.
0: It's very, in a way, it's very subjective and sort of magical. And then all the way through the piece, you know, we're dipping into your memories. What does the kind of solar scent really conjure for you very personally?
1: Well, that sort of innate bliss, that sort of feeling of total satiety that the sun can give you, you know, it is, of course, subjective, but it's also universal. You know, we've all got a memory of that perfect summer's day when the sun is just warming your skin. But what I found really fascinating about this was that this is actually a gift that has been given to us. This feeling of total relaxation in the sun is something that just wasn't available before sunscreen. So the invention of sun-protective lotions is the gateway, really, to associating a feeling of total bliss in the sun, as opposed to feeling you have to run to the shade with a massive straw hat on. And actually, the way that we now associate the smell of sunscreen with that bliss is more tied up with the chemistry of what the original sunscreens were actually made of.
0: They were sort of cooking up some early sunscreens in the 30s.
1: That's right.
0: With Jean Patou and all these different people. But I don't really remember, even my parents say they didn't wear sunscreen in the 70s. So I think it's interesting, like, who adopted them, but how they came into our sort of scent landscape at being associated with holidays.
1: Mm. I mean, I think that the fact is by the 70s, having a really deep tan was really fashionable. So people could really go for it if they wanted to just get rid of, you know, the UVB and UVA protection. They just felt totally able to do that.
0: So what would you like to start with? We've got three scents to smell in the studio, and they're all here. I've already sprayed one, so I've already kind of ruined my own palette.
1: No,
0: but
1: if you start with
0: Chanel.
1: I think Chanel Paris Riviera is a really fantastic place to start, because if we're breaking down, you know, what it is that these fragrances can do, I think that Chanel is really one of the most effortlessly poised versions. Can I spit to you again?
0: Yeah.
1: So your first impression is a citrus, which with a solar fragrance is quite commonly listed as a top note, and it's fresh, but it's a very graceful, it's slightly sharp on the opening, isn't it? But then you're instantly going into this soft neroli and airy jasmine, and what you'll find as it sort of sits on your skin and it will unfurl over time, is that you're going to go down to sort of very soft sandalwood and benzoin, which it's a particularly lovely note for like evoking warm skin. And it's a very grounding base note, which you probably will see on, you know, a few of these solar scents. But I think you really get it in this Chanel.
0: I love the way in the piece you say, picture popping on a perfect white polo shirt for lunch before playing doubles tennis on a baking clay court. On the Riviera.
1: I was like, on yes, the Riviera.
0: I'm there. I'm completely there. And I think it's lovely. In this issue, we have a lot of Riviera. We shot our cover there in Jean on the Presqu'île. And we were down in, you know, classic, sort of wonderful, sort of the hinterlands of Toulon. And I think there is a lot of amazing sort of evocations of the Riviera, but you know, Olivia Polge really brings something to this scent where you feel there's a sense of being transported there. It's very clever.
1: Yes, it is. It's really, I think that there's, it's not listed, but that kind of, there's something aquatic here which really evokes the Riviera. And funnily enough, going back to my love of this cultural history of sunscreen, it was the Riviera that Eugene Schlemmer was sailing his yachts. So it's really the sort of birthplace of this solar scent story.
0: And it's quite sporty, this scent. It's kind of, it's got that kind of zesty kind of breeziness that you were talking about, which I really love about it. It kind of awakens the senses quite a lot. It's quite kind of peppy.
1: It is peppy, but I think for more pep still, you were kind of, I mean, it's funny because I think that when you talk about a slightly more bracing citrus, this Réservation Parfums Bleu Piscine is a really... I'm going to spray this just on the other hand and let you sniff it. But this is a green mandarin top note, which is really much... And you get lime.
0: Yeah, I'm live sniffing.
1: You're getting lime. If we start, veering into Jilly Goulden territory, let me know.
0: No, I love Veer away. I love Jilly Goulden.
1: The perfumer behind Réservation Parfum is Yann Vaznier, and he was kind enough to answer my questions for the column. He gave a really beautiful almost a perfumer's perspective on what solar fragrances mean, and he was explaining that his vision for this particular scent in the Ranger, there's six, I believe, they've just launched earlier this year, but is this particular scent is to evoke a cool poolside, you know, cool water, slipping into cool water, and the shade of striped umbrellas and gorse bushes around the lounges. But you can get with this herbaceous sort of heart to the fragrance. You really get that feeling of that hearing the cicadas in the bushes. And I think that also this reminds me again, I'm a child of the 80s and 90s, so Cool Water, do you remember Davidoff Cool Water? That was a really big fragrance in the 90s. And this has got a sort of that blue, that really kind of cool blue water.
0: I love that sense of the poolside. And also the idea that you go there, you know, you go there via Davidoff. It's kind of mad they can do that with their scent.
1: This, you know, that's... again, coming around to scent and memory, you know, it's great fun. And this one, I think, there's cypress and vetiver at the base. And vetiver is a really, really fantastic green. I think this is a morning fragrance to me. This is a, you know, just after breakfast, I'd have a spritz of this and then get myself to that pool.
0: Yeah, and I love the bushes and the awning, and maybe a little bit of a Campari soda moment at noon is coming up.
1: That's a happening. Whole other column. Yeah. When you get to talk about alcohol and fragrance and not the stuff that's evaporating. But yes, no, it's a really fun... I think this has got a slightly sort of, if you can say a scent has a sense of humour, this feels like this has got a slight sense of humour.
0: We've got really a final scent. It's Penhaligon's. I love the way they have this little ribbon, kind of prim little ribbon tied around the neck of the bottle.
1: It is a prim little ribbon, and you know, Penhaligon's really do stand by this sort of English classic Englishness, and almost Englishness as an imagined sort of state, you know, the kind of the quintessential English persona. To describe the scent, it is opening with a sort of zesty lemon, and you've got this sort of blackcurrant, which gives a slightly fruity sort of opening, but it's really hinging all on these lush florals. They've got some really soft and, I mean, it's a sort of elegant tiara and lang lang and jasmine. So you've got your tropicals. They're really, you want to...
0: Can you hit me? Wrist.
1: I've been wearing this on dreary grey London afternoons to cheer myself up because it really has...
0: The tiara is kind of, that's a tropical kind of South Sea...
1: Yes,
0: flower.
1: And actually the interview with Yann Vaznier, so he mentioned that this is one of the great functions of salicates, is that they can really enlarge these beautiful, tropical, luscious florals. And this is what you've got, that sort of this waxiness, which plays into the idea of the, you know, these waxy white blooms, but also the sort of waxiness of your skin when you've been... you know, lying in the sun, you've got that sort of natural oils that are coming through. So there's a sort of, It's a sort of beautiful warmth. Again, like Chanel's, you've got this base of sandalwood and vanilla and a cedarwood, which just brings it really down on a really soft, pillowy base. It's gorgeous.
0: And it could be a sort of... It reminds me of the early evening, you know, when you're on holiday and all the jasmines start opening and that kind of wafty smell of those quite tropical flowers.
1: Yes.
0: Just that really lovely sort of dusky moment of possibility.
1: Absolutely. I think this is quite a transformative scent. It's a sort of one that you want to slip on when you feel like you want to slip into a different gear. There are in the column some other very sort of floral fragrances, but it's a prim beauty. It's a sort of it's very put together. Some of the niche fragrances that we covered include Marlowe's Heliodos, and I mean, Heliodos is a very different nature of white floral. It's got a very much more indolent quality. It's buttery and it's a real rush of white flowers, and then you've got this sort of animalic dry down, which is a little bit naughtier.
0: Well, I mean, that would just reflect the kind of diversity of everyone's different holiday experiences lived in the sun.
1: Yes, it's more a sort of 60s Lapisserie sort of film. I'd say it's just a different character, but a very similar sort of idea at its heart.
0: Well, Sophie, Cecil, thank you so much for joining me in the studio.
1: Thanks for having me.
0: It's been great fun.
1: It's been great fun.
0: And next, to end our summer issue special, some final thoughts. A reflection on the dazzling colour turquoise, which has captivated the freedom of the summer months, as well as appealing to jewellers alike.
2: I slipped the ring, borrowed from my sister, onto the middle finger of my right hand. The oval turquoise cabochon, set east-west in yellow gold, had come from Mexico. I knew that she didn't really like it, but I did. I shouldn't have taken it without asking, but the color was captivating, all that blue held in the warmth of gold, the heat of the sun caught in a stone. I wore it all night, dancing and later running along the shore of the lake until the sun came up. When I woke in the morning, though, I noticed that the turquoise stone was gone. Turquoise signifies the return to summer. It sits between sky and sea, a hybrid of blue tempered with green. The blue is steady and calm, while the green carries vitality. Without turquoise, there is no summer. When it catches the light, it reflects it back. We are returned to childhood, swimming in chlorinated pools, floating in salt water under a cloudless sky, free of weight and obligation. Turquoise in the wild moves, glints, shifts across surfaces. For me, it has an affinity with the freedom of the season, playful and alluring, yet composed, confident, offering clarity. The blue reassures, the green lifts it, guiding the color through its range as the light changes from early morning pale celeste to bright midday cyan and into deep teal as the day draws to a close. Turquoise, a mineral that hails from barren regions such as deserts in Tibet or Mexico, consists of hydrated copper and aluminium phosphate and was mined in the Sinai Peninsula as early as 3000 BC. The word comes from the 16th century French turquoise, meaning Turkish, a reference to the trade routes through which the stone reached Europe. First mined in Persia, turquoise has long been prized in architecture, decorative arts, and jewelry, and appears across the minarets of the Middle East and North Africa. It travels across cultures. I have seen it in the tiles of the Ketubia Mosque, in the Arab Hall at Leighton House Museum, and in the turquoise mosaic mask of Xiuhtecuhtli, the Aztec god of fire. In jewelry, it is seldom faceted, its surface left smooth, its color enough. It was worn in ancient Egypt, often associated with Cleopatra. Native Americans favored turquoise with veins of pyrite, set boldly in silver. Its appeal endures. Cartier set turquoise into a bandeau tiara for Viscountess Astor in 1930. Van Cleef and Arpels continue to use it in Alhambra and Perlet collections, and Tiffany & Co. has placed it within its Bird on a Rock Brazilian Fernando Jorge employed the stone in his sculptural creations. Earlier this year, I saw Audemars Piguet's new launch, Establishers Galet, a watch alternating tiger's eye and turquoise, set in gold, a homage to pebbles found on the lakes of the Vallée de Joux, summoning cold morning dips. My sister was gracious about the missing stone. I probably promised to replace it. Instead, I found a slender silver band set with alternating turquoise and lapis, which she preferred. She hadn't liked the ring. I had.
0: That was Convex Luxury Markets editor Brenda Tui musing on the colour turquoise. And that's all for Convex Corner today. My thanks to Julian De Bias for joining me here in the studio and to Marcella Palak in Zurich. Convex Corner is produced and edited by Steph Chungu and Joanna Moser. And thanks also to Desiree Bandely in Zurich and to Christy O'Grady for editing assistance. Remember to pick up a copy of the new summer issue of Confect. It's on all good newsstands now. I'm Sophie Grove. Goodbye and thanks for listening.
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3: Coming up in the next hour, we have What We Learned and Tall Stories 2. 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

0: You're listening to Monocle Radio in association with Chanel Watches. Seven times stronger than steel, the J12 ceramic is unmatched in its resistance to abrasions over time. Yet its greatest strength lies in its softness. Polished with diamond powder, it feels as smooth as silk against the skin. Combined with the Calibre 12.1 manufacturer movement, the exceptional material embodies all the expertise and cutting-edge technology of Chanel watchmaking. An invincible softness that becomes one with whomever wears it. Chanel Watches, official timekeeper of Monocle Radio.
1: It's 20:00 in Jakarta, 16:00 in Kyiv, 14:00 here in London, and 10 a.m. in Sao Paulo. That's the time on Monocle Radio, brought to you by Chanel Watches. Hello there, it's Emma Nelson here. This is Monocle Weekend on Sunday, the 9th of August. In a moment, what we learned, and then Alexei Korolev, who's lately on Monocle on Sunday, a little bit earlier today. Well, he'll take us to Vienna's most architecturally stunning tennis clubs in Tall Stories. Plus, we have the curator too. First, though, a look at the newspapers. Bild am Sonntag's headline is an interview with Germany's interior minister, who's warned that the country faces daily hybrid warfare attacks from abroad. It follows an attempted attack involving an explosive-laden drone at Leipzig-Halle airport. Alexander Dobrindt told the newspaper Bild am Sonntag that foreign powers want to subdue Germany politically and socially by stirring up fear. Le Parisien has a feature on Vladimir Putin, and it says, cornered, threatened even in Russia, Putin is building his fortress. Vladimir Putin has been taking numerous precautions, cloned offices, reduced travel, cameras switched off. The Kremlin leader is transforming fear into an instrument of power. Asahi Shimbun says, 30 years on, the Tamagotchi is still alive and kicking, even in the age where smartphones and social media are the rage. The virtual pet-raising simulation game is making a comeback yet again, with Tamagotchi Paradise model being released on July the 11th, some 30 years after its first release. And the Sunday Times has a piece on the great audiobook boom, why listening is the new reading. And that's what the papers are talking about today. It's time now for an alternative look at the news. Here's what we learned.
2: We learned this week how to spell dumb.
3: Biden and the radical left, Democrats. I call them Democrats because their policies are so dumb. Dumb. You exchange the E with a U, and nobody knows that dumb doesn't have a B.
2: Well, perhaps not your voters, Chief. But anyway, this week's What We Learned news review on Monocle Radio is brought to you by the word dumb. But then, when isn't it? We learned, for starters, that whatever attention the US administration may have been paying in English class appeared to have come at the expense of their concentration on geography.
4: We all make mistakes, but the multi-billion dollar US State Department shouldn't have made this one.
5: At a major international conference, it has produced a map of Africa that has become an embarrassment to America and a source of outrage for Africans.
2: We learned, yes, that an American presentation to an international conference on HIV and AIDS had relied heavily on a map on which most of Nigeria had been relocated inland. Mozambique dropped on Ethiopia. Ivory Coast moved to Malawi. Malawi to the borders of South Africa, Zimbabwe and Botswana. And Cameroon to Ghana. And all of them the wrong shape. Credit where due, though, Uganda more or less in the right spot, just a third or so of it spilling over into Kenya, so well done there. From which we learned any or all of. Nobody at the US State Department has bothered to learn where anything in Africa even is. Somebody at the US State Department had just outsourced everything to AI, and that just possibly one of the reasons the United States was continuing to experience such difficulty extricating itself from Iran was that they thought they'd been invading Iceland, Iowa, Innsbruck, or perhaps, who knows, the Heard and McDonald Islands, upon whose penguins the United States continues to impose a 10% tariff. Still, we learned that the State Department was not the only arm of the US government feeding prompts into AI and getting results at variance with reality. We learned that President Donald Trump had posted a slop picture of himself alongside General George Patton and General Douglas MacArthur, although inevitably outranking both and wearing more medals than either. Which, to be clear, is behaviour which is entirely sane, normal, and in no manner a grotesque insult to actual service personnel coming as it does from a serial draft dodger, and which would be happily, indeed, merrily laughed off by American conservatives if a Democrat did it. Although we learned upon further scrutiny of the image that Trump's preferred slop generator had decided that MacArthur had just two stars on his shoulders rather than his actual five, and yet was also for some reason a corporal in the, we think, Australian Army, and that Patton was, again, this is our best guess, a colonel in a Soviet mechanized infantry unit. If any listeners in the vicinity of the Luxembourg American Cemetery have recently noticed a rumbling emanating from the graveyard, there's your answer. Imaginably, yes. But we did learn that there were realms in which the Commander-in-Chief's attention to detail was less inclined to waver.
6: Those are workers jackhammering President Trump's new helipad, which has been under construction since his backyard UFC fight on June 14th. And if you take a close look, on July 30th, you can see letters that say Seal of the President of the United States. On August 1st, those letters were taken apart, and then by August 4th, the letters were gone.
2: We learned that the helipad, which is replacing the Ultimate Fighting Championship ring, which replaced the South Lawn of the White House. Big hello to any listeners who are just now waking from a decade-long coma. This is, to be clear, all actually happening. Appeared not to have pleased the president. Possibly it simply isn't gold enough, who has ordered it ripped up and relayed. Which, we're pretty sure we learned, was not the only thing he has ordered ripped up and relayed.
7: Observers noticed that Trump's trademark blonde hairstyle appeared significantly fuller and more voluminous than it had during recent public appearances.
2: But sticking with the subject of uncomprehending and ill-qualified creatures with startlingly thick and bristly blonde hair meandering for some reason into legislatures in the Americas, we learned that one state house in Brazil, specifically that of Mato Grosso, which in Portuguese means
8: thick bush.
2: Thanks, Fernando, and for heaven's sake, grow up, everybody, had been beset by capybaras.
9: A group of the world's largest rodent sauntered through the front doors of the Mato Grosso Assembly in Cuiaba, briefly interrupting business before staff gently guided them outside.
2: Which means we also learned how to gently guide a capybara outside, and you never know when that's going to come in handy.
10: Pra lá, não pode.
2: Back to our Brazil desk. Fernando, what does that mean?
8: Go there. No, you can't.
2: There, you can all thank us next time your place of work is assailed by immense semi-aquatic herbivores. Write it down.
11: Go there. No, you can't.
2: And we learned of a development in the most boring musical work ever composed. Sorry, our mistake, forgot about the Floyd. Second most boring musical work ever composed. We learned that at St. Bacardi Church in the German settlement of Halberstadt, another chord had been struck in a rendition of As Slow As Possible, a willfully interminable symphony by tedious avant-gardist John Cage, which has been performed continuously in St. Bacardi's since 2001 and is due to continue until 2640. The tone shifting subtly on an irregular schedule. We learned that what we had been waiting for since February 5th, 2024, was this. We'll see you for the promised change to E major 4th on October 5th, 2027, which we can all agree is well worth staying alive for. For Monocle Radio, I'm Andrew Muller.
1: And my thanks to Andrew and all the team who pull together what we learned every single week. 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We head now to the city. This is Tall Stories.
12: As the heat of European summer continues to sit heavy on the continent, we thought it was time to partake in one of the most loved summer pastimes for city dwellers. And what better place for a spot of tennis than an icon of Art Nouveau architecture in the Austrian capital? You're listening to Tall Stories, a Monocle production brought to you by the team behind The Urbanist. I'm Andrew Tuck. In this episode, Alexei Korolev tells us the story of one of Vienna's most beautiful tennis clubs.
13: In 1898, Vienna was enjoying a golden age of art, architecture and design. At its heart was the Secession, a breakaway movement of progressive artists that included the painter Gustav Klimt and the architect Otto Wagner. The Secession building, designed to house the group's exhibitions, opened that year. It was the debut work of Josef Maria Olbrich, one of Wagner's most talented students. Its gilded dome of laurel leaves has since become one of Vienna's symbols. But that same year, Olbrich completed another project, a small pavilion for a cycling club.
14: The club was founded in 1896 and this building was built 2 years later. And at first there was like a big oval cycling track, just rich people drove around in circles here. Then pretty soon cycling became like a regular thing for everybody. And then it was just not necessary anymore to have a cycling club, so they made a tennis club out of it. That's all original. So this color is like the original color that Olbrich used.
15: In this niche, yeah.
14: Yeah, yeah, in this niche. So
13: Nikolaus Ganal is the current president of what is now called Sportverein Schwarz-Blau. Literally, Sport Association Black and Blue, after the club's historic colours.
15: Can you read and translate what's written there?
14: Okay, yeah, try to. It says it's built in 1898 from the cycling club of the
15: court officials.
14: Yeah, yeah. Of Vienna, the officials, yeah, and the board members. So all the names you see here, so they had a bigger board actually, but now we have 9 people. They had around 2, 4, 6, 8, 10, 12. 13, 14, yeah. It's a big board.
13: By day, Ganal is a senior member of the Austrian Green Party. But his real passion is tennis.
14: I mean, Vienna is a really large city. We have around, I would say, 100 tennis clubs. So the most natural way to join a club is you look which club is closest to where you live. And I grew up pretty close by here. So when I was around 5 or 6, my family decided to join this club. So I'm here now for 37 years in this club, and both my parents worked. So after school, there was nobody at home that looked after me. So my parents were pretty happy that I could come here and do my homework here, had lunch here, and then played with friends. We played tennis, and I spent a lot of time after school here.
13: Eventually, in 2015, Ganal joined the club's board, marking a new chapter in its history. A new generation of members soon followed.
14: Tennis had kind of a peak in the 90s, and then in Austria had a kind of decline, yeah. So a lot of people stopped playing tennis. So the former vice president asked me if I want to join the board and try to bring friends of mine my age. And this worked really, really great. I created some tournaments that were also open to public, not only for club members, with music like DJs and an after party. And this worked out phenomenal. We had in 5 or 6 years, from the historical low, we went to the historical high, total peak of members.
13: Maverick Petit Taylor is one of the new arrivals.
16: I recently moved with my wife to Vienna. She's Austrian. We moved from London. I played a lot of tennis there, and basically one condition of the move was that I find a club and I keep playing as much tennis as possible. And so we headed to the Prater, which is a big park here, and they have many clubs. And to be honest, this one looks the nicest. It was small and really, really handsome building. So we decided to get in touch and see if we could apply.
15: Mm. But describe what a typical day here would be like.
16: There's a lot of hanging around, which is a nice element of it. Lots of people come with families, their partners. and you can have some guests occasionally. That's a great element about the club. It's just a social thing as well as a actual sport.
15: Tell me about the building. I mean, what do you like most about this building, about this whole area?
16: I didn't know, but the club was designed by one of Otto Wagner's students, Ulbricht. And you can really tell still that, you know, all the different elements from the tables and chairs to the fireplace and locker room, it's all still almost completely preserved. And as someone who's into architecture and design, it really appealed to me.
15: So that adds to the experience?
16: It really adds to it. And from the outside, it looks almost identical to what it looked like before.
17: Although Ulbricht had a distinctive style of his own, Otto Wagner's influence here is unmistakable. The pavilion's entrance, with its communal tables and scoreboard, clearly takes its cue from Wagner's famous Stadtbahn stations, now part of Vienna's U-Bahn network. It even shares their white and green colour scheme. Like the stations, Ulbricht's pavilion is listed and celebrated today as a hidden gem of Austrian Art Nouveau. But for those who spend every day here, its significance goes beyond architecture. A last word to club president Nikolaus Ganal.
14: Of course, it's a total privilege. If you go to other tennis clubs, with no disrespect, but tennis clubs normally are just functional buildings. And to have a tennis club that's so pretty, and we have also a lot of contributing members that just, they don't even play tennis. They just come here to spend time here. And that's, I think that's pretty special. I don't think that many sports clubs have that, because we have a really good food here. We have a super nice terrace. It's sunny all day. I mean, of course, the beauty of this whole building is stunning, but I think it's more about the association, the members.

0: Tall Stories is a Monocle production from the team behind The Urbanist. This episode was written and edited by Alexei Korolyov and produced by David Stevens. Be sure to subscribe to the podcast to receive new episodes every week. I'm Andrew Tuck. Goodbye, and thank you for listening, city lovers.
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5: 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Vamos lá.

0: the gorgeous sound there of Aaron Fraser and It's a Shame. It's nearly 1500 here in London, nearly 1700 if you're listening in Athens. 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
1: You are listening to Monocle Radio in association with Chanel Watches. Seven times stronger than steel, the J12 ceramic is unmatched in its resistance to abrasions over time. Yet its greatest strength lies in its softness. Polished with diamond powder, it feels as smooth as silk against the skin. Combined with the Caliber 12.1 manufacture movement, the exceptional material embodies all the expertise and cutting-edge technology of Chanel watchmaking. An invincible softness that becomes one with whomever wears it. Chanel Watches, official timekeeper of Monocle Radio.
0: It's 2200 in Manila, 1700 in Moscow, 1500 here in London, and 8 a.m. in Calgary. That's the time on Monocle Radio, brought to you by Chanel Watches. Hello there, it's Emma Nelson here. This is Monocle Weekends. Thank you for your company. In a moment, we'll be looking back at the best of Monocle Radio from the last 7 days in the curator. This week, we'll be hearing from the Palestinian-Italian pop singer Tara and examine the rise of the supermarket tourists. It's Sunday, the 9th of August. You're listening to Monocle Radio. Here are the newspaper headlines. Bild am Sonntag's headline is an interview with Germany's interior minister, who's warned that the country faces daily hybrid warfare attacks from abroad. It follows an attempted attack involving an explosive-laden drone at Leipzig-Halle airport. Alexander Dobrindt told the newspaper Bild am Sonntag that foreign powers want to subdue Germany politically and socially by stirring up fear. Le Parisien has a feature on Vladimir Putin, and it says, cornered, threatened even in Russia, Putin is building his fortress. Vladimir Putin has been taking numerous precautions, cloned offices, reduced travel, cameras switched off. The Kremlin leader is transforming fear into an instrument of power. Asahi Shimbun says, 30 years on, the Tamagotchi is still alive and kicking, even in the age where smartphones and social media are the rage. The virtual pet-raising simulation game is making a comeback yet again, with Tamagotchi Paradise model being released on July the 11th, some 30 years after its first release. And the Sunday Times has a piece on the great audiobook boom, why listening is the new reading. And that's what the papers are talking about today. It's time now for the curator.
2: Hello and welcome to The Curator on Monocle Radio with me, Fernando Augusto Pacheco. Over the next 60 minutes, we'll be bringing you some of the very best interviews and reports from the past week of coverage on Monocle Radio, with highlights from our studios here in Midori House and from around the world. This week,
3: I don't put borders on my taste and on music. I think the only thing that really has no borders and should not have borders is music.
2: Palestinian-Italian pop singer Tara talks to me about the musical journey of her new EP, Zafiro. Plus,
4: Australia's cities are not only highly livable, but they also meet us where we live decade after decade.
2: Is where you live at 25 necessarily the right place for you in middle age? We head to Australia to see how its cities compare at different life stages. All that and much more in the next hour, here on The Curator, with me, Fernando Augusto Pacheco. It's the end of the week, which means that it's time for Andrew Mueller to ponder what we know now that we didn't 7 days ago. Here is Andrew with this week's edition of What We Learned.
5: We learned this week how to spell dumb.
6: Biden and the radical left, Democrats. I call them Democrats because their policies are so dumb. Dumb. You exchange the E with a U. And nobody knows that dumb doesn't ever be.
5: Well, perhaps not your voters, Chief. But anyway, this week's What We Learned news review on Monocle Radio is brought to you by the word dumb. But then, when isn't it? We learned, for starters, that whatever attention the US administration may have been paying in English class appeared to have come at the expense of their concentration on geography.
7: We all make mistakes, but the multi-billion dollar US State Department shouldn't have made this one.
8: At a major international conference, it has produced a map of Africa that has become an embarrassment to America and a source of outrage for Africans.
5: We learned, yes, that an American presentation to an international conference on HIV and AIDS had relied heavily on a map on which most of Nigeria had been relocated inland. Mozambique dropped on Ethiopia. Ivory Coast moved to Malawi. Malawi to the borders of South Africa, Zimbabwe and Botswana. And Cameroon to Ghana. And all of them the wrong shape. Credit where due, though, Uganda more or less in the right spot, just a third or so of it spilling over into Kenya, so well done there. From which we learned any or all of. Nobody at the US State Department has bothered to learn where anything in Africa even is. Somebody at the US State Department had just outsourced everything to AI, and that just possibly one of the reasons the United States was continuing to experience such difficulty extricating itself from Iran was that they thought they'd been invading Iceland, Iowa, Innsbruck, or perhaps, who knows, the Heard and McDonald Islands, upon whose penguins the United States continues to impose a 10% tariff. Still, we learned that the State Department was not the only arm of the US government feeding prompts into AI and getting results at variance with reality. We learned that President Donald Trump had posted a slop picture of himself alongside General George Patton and General Douglas MacArthur, although inevitably outranking both and wearing more medals than either. Which, to be clear, is behaviour which is entirely sane, normal, and in no manner a grotesque insult to actual service personnel coming as it does from a serial draft dodger, and which would be happily, indeed, merrily laughed off by American conservatives if a Democrat did it. Although we learned upon further scrutiny of the image that Trump's preferred slop generator had decided that MacArthur had just two stars on his shoulders rather than his actual five, and yet was also for some reason a corporal in the, we think, Australian Army, and that Patton was, again, this is our best guess, a colonel in a Soviet mechanized infantry unit. If any listeners in the vicinity of the Luxembourg American Cemetery have recently noticed a rumbling emanating from the graveyard, there's your answer. Imaginably, yes. But we did learn that there were realms in which the Commander-in-Chief's attention to detail was less inclined to waver.
9: Those are workers jackhammering President Trump's new helipad, which has been under construction since his backyard UFC fight on June 14th. And if you take a close look, on July 30th, you can see letters that say Seal of the President of the United States. On August 1st, those letters were taken apart, and then by August 4th, the letters were gone.
5: We learned that the helipad, which is replacing the Ultimate Fighting Championship ring, which replaced the South Lawn of the White House. Big hello to any listeners who are just now waking from a decade-long coma. This is, to be clear, all actually happening.
10: Hello!
5: Appeared not to have pleased the president. Possibly it simply isn't gold enough, who has ordered it ripped up and relayed. Which, we're pretty sure we learned, was not the only thing he has ordered ripped up and relayed.
11: Observers noticed that Trump's trademark blonde hairstyle appeared significantly fuller and more voluminous than it had during recent public appearances.
5: But sticking with the subject of uncomprehending and ill-qualified creatures with startlingly thick and bristly blonde hair meandering for some reason into legislatures in the Americas, we learned that one state house in Brazil, specifically that of Mato Grosso, which in Portuguese means
12: thick bush,
5: Thanks, Fernando, and for heaven's sake, grow up, everybody, had been beset by capybaras.
10: A group of the world's largest rodent sauntered through the front doors of the Mato Grosso Assembly in Cuiaba, briefly interrupting business before staff gently guided them outside.
5: Which means we also learned how to gently guide a capybara outside, and you never know when that's going to come in handy.
12: Pra lá, não pode.
5: Back to our Brazil desk. Fernando, what does that mean?
2: Go there. No, you can't.
5: There, you can all thank us next time your place of work is assailed by immense semi-aquatic herbivores. Write it down.
13: Go there. No, you can't.
5: And we learned of a development in the most boring musical work ever composed. Sorry, our mistake, forgot about the Floyd. Second most boring musical work ever composed. We learned that at St. Bacardi Church in the German settlement of Halberstadt, another chord had been struck in a rendition of As Slow As Possible, a willfully interminable symphony by tedious avant-gardist John Cage, which has been performed continuously in St. Bacardi's since 2001 and is due to continue until 2640. The tone shifting subtly on an irregular schedule. We learned that what we had been waiting for since February 5th, 2024 was this. We'll see you for the promised change to E major 4th on October 5th, 2027, which we can all agree is well worth staying alive for. For Monocle Radio, I'm Andrew Muller.
2: Next, we turn to Thursday's edition of The Globalist, where Monocle's Blake Mattage looked at how a trio of Australian cities fit different stages of life.
4: Australian cities used to compete. Now they complement. Quality of life rankings are all the rage these days, in part spurned by Monocle's own annual list. But sometimes it's worth introducing an indefinite article and considering the quality of a life. Because as the general gist of years proceeds into decades, you start to realise that quality is not a constant. What constitutes a good life at 25 rarely resembles one at 45 or 65. But in the three Australian cities that made Monocle's quality of life survey, Sydney, Melbourne and Perth, we see that it's possible to have a national quality of life ecosystem, a sort of country-wide relay in which each city takes the baton for life's various stages. Sydney's central playground is its harbour, which divides the city but unites Sydneysiders. As a deckhand in my teenage years, I came to know the harbour better than most. But I've never ceased to be astonished by its big blue belly, the bottle green coves that shallow into little blonde beaches, and mangrove creeks rusting in the setting sun. Like all paradises, Sydney is a great place to grow up and grow old. It's a diurnal city. Locals rise at dawn and settle at dusk. Children enjoy a playing outside until dark childhood, the loss of which elsewhere in the world is the lament of many parents. It's safe, sun-drenched, and given that sport is as central to Australian life as SBF 50 plus and going barefoot, there's no shortage of activities to keep the ankle biters occupied. This means that it's also the sort of place where, if you ask about nightlife, they'll tell you about the possums, bandicoots and flying foxes, none of which, sadly, are names of bars. The water dictates almost every aspect of metropolitan life, where we socialise, how we get around, and, above all, what we aspire to. The local religion is real estate, nirvana a mere matter of water views. But this property obsession does not make for easy living when you're a young adult. Melbourne doesn't have all that bother of panoramic beauty. And without the pressure to live a perfect life, you can have an interesting one instead. While Sydney encourages early rising, Melbourne convinces you to stay out late, to order that post-dinner espresso, and find the next bar on Smith Street. Hence the city's embrace of a shabby chic aesthetic and why, once my 20s were in full swing, the grungier and more open-minded Victorian capital seemed like the place to be. Melbourne enabled me to live in diverse inner-city suburbs, where you don't have to be a ring-tailed possum to go out at night. There's always something to do, with vibrant music and art scenes, perpetual sporting action and excellent dining options. Don't be dismayed by the lack of Michelin stars, because Australia has its own system using hats. And Melbourne's well-earned reputation as a coffee capital means that you're never far away from a perky piccolo. But in this national relay, Perth is the curve runner. Melbourne's possibilities make it an ideal setting to explore yourself, but when middle age comes creeping up on you in a pair of orthopedic sandals, you might want more space and less clatter. The consistency and stability of Perth means that it's the West Australian capital's time to shine. Now, I might not have lived in Perth, but the more time that I spend in said sandals, the more I realise the subtle attraction of a smaller city that has its act together. To settle down, spread out, and make a laid-back lifestyle your own, Perth is hard to beat. After all, on the city's riverine foreshores, you can enjoy more hours of sunlight than any other Australian city. What is more, multiple recent infrastructure projects have smoothed links between the city, the airport, and the suburbs. Sometimes, you need to go to the world's most isolated city just to get away from it all. But at the end of all our exploring, the baton returns to Sydney for life's final straight. We prize balance again. We want ready access to both the slow road and the fast lane. We want to start the day with an early morning swim, a cappuccino at the surf club, and finish it with a harbour cruise to a show at the Opera House. One city cannot be expected to meet your quality of life needs forever. Our priorities shift as we grow into different versions of ourselves. Australia's cities are not only highly livable, but they also meet us where we live decade after decade. So when it comes to the quality of A-life, Australia has it all.
2: That was Monocle's Blake Matich there. For more, you can sign up to our daily newsletter, The Monocle Minute. Head over to monocle.com/minute. Next, to luxury hotel conversions here on The Curator. Hotels are constantly reinventing themselves. Some emerge refreshed, while others lose the very qualities that made them special in the first place. In his latest column, How to Ruin a Perfectly Good Hotel, Monocle's editorial director and chairman, Tyler Brulé, asks why so many hotel renovations get it wrong. For Thursday's edition of The Globalist, Georgina Godwin was joined by Tyler from South Tyrol in northern Italy and by Monocle's design editor, Nick Moniz, in studio. Georgina began by asking Tyler what prompted him to write this piece.
14: Well, I think it's an ongoing problem, you could say, because I think on one side, hotels, and of course you could say these are the property owners or these are the groups managing properties, feel that they have to keep up with the times, and maybe there is a part of that, but sometimes it's only a coat of paint that might be required. It is dealing with the nicks and dents on a wall when someone throws open their suitcase. What is not required is that the bar gets completely redone, that you need totally new headboards with a completely different pattern than maybe the one that you liked that was there before. And I always say this is even one thing, Georgina, when you check into a hotel you really love, and maybe the deputy manager or the manager comes up to you, when you pull up and you arrive, and they say, oh, it's so great to see you. We've got one of our new upgraded suites for you, or your favorite room has been redone. You're thinking, absolutely not. What's the reason? Why did I come to this hotel in the first place? Why do I come again and again? Because I like it exactly the way it is.
15: I mean, I wonder if the problem is that too many owners are chasing trends rather than thinking about the people who actually stay there, loyal customers like you.
14: I think that's part of it. And you can see that there's generational changes, and time and again, Georgina, you see, oh, let's chase a younger audience, which is fine, but oftentimes is that younger audience. If we're talking about the top end of the market, let's be honest, yes, there are many young people with a lot of money to deploy, but at the same time, in terms of the stable lot, maybe the people who are going to be able to stay a little bit longer probably like things just the way they are. But of course, there is that fountain of youth component working with the newest interior designer, the architect of the moment. And oftentimes, architects are very good at doing new buildings. If you want to build a whole new hotel, hire an architect. If you want to do good interiors, maybe stay away from an architect.
15: Mm-hmm. I want to bring in our design editor now, Nick Manise. He's here at Midori House with me. Nick, I wonder if you agree with Tyler. Have too many renovations become about creating something that perhaps photographs well rather than somewhere people want to return to?
16: Yeah, I think to Tyler's point there, and I assume you're poolside, Mr. Brulé.
14: I'm not quite poolside, but I can see the pool from where I am, Nick.
16: With a coffee in hand?
14: Of course, coffee on table.
16: Naturally, this is exactly what we want. No, but I think that's it. And I've stayed at Villa Arnica before, and maybe this is to that point. It's the idea that, you know, the people there, they know your name, they know your coffee order, they know where you're going to be setting up in the morning, versus this whole other side of the industry, and Tyler kind of touched on it there, with architects maybe not focusing necessarily on the interiors. Maybe the people running the hotels are catering to the camera, not to their actual guests. And I think there's this push and pull of, you know, maybe there's a fear that we might not get the people through the door if we don't have some sexy images online. But the reality is, if you talk and build relationships with your guests, it's going to be a place that you're going to want to come back to again and again and again. And I think, you know, just again using where Tyler is right now at Villa Arnica, that's a Tyler favourite, but it's a Monocle favourite as well. So many of us have been and stayed there because it becomes, the marketing doesn't become those photos for Instagram or TikTok or whatever. The marketing becomes that word of mouth. And then that also feeds into something good for the hotel, because it becomes about them attracting the people that understand the service that they're offering. So it becomes this beautiful kind of cycle of guests and hoteliers coming together.
15: Yeah, absolutely. Nick, Linda Boronke had some quite prescient remarks to make.
16: Yeah, she's a brilliant interior designer. She works across the globe. She's a Budapest-born, London-based creative, and we had her actually this week on Monocle on Design, and we were talking about this exact thing. We were talking about hotels in the lead up to the summer holiday season. So she's worked across Paris, Tokyo, Hong Kong, Sydney, New York, lived a very nomadic life. She was a model before becoming a designer. Travel is a huge influence on her design approach, and as a result, the projects that she accepts. So she actually worked on a project called Osborne House in New South Wales in Australia's Southern Highlands, and I stayed there last year, and it sort of was where our friendship developed, because she'd taken what was really quite a tacky, rundown 1980s hotel, dated actually to the 19th century, but it had last kind of had a facelift in the 80s, was not a place that you necessarily wanted to stay. And she did this wonderful job of, I guess, pulling out the essence of what this 19th century building was. So each room is unique. Everywhere is tells a story. There's all these kind of like little moments that you can escape to, whether that's the bar or the restaurant or the spa. And it's really just a moment of pure joy and relaxation. Everywhere that you are, you're able to kind of connect with the landscape around you, but also the history of the space. You feel like you're on a cinema set. And I don't know if that's necessarily a good thing, but for me, what she was getting at was that she didn't want to recreate a home. She didn't want you to feel that home away from home experience. And that's exactly what we talked about.
17: I think hotels need to have a role in shaping people's aesthetic, idea on design, idea on service, idea of culinary experience. That aspect of the service itself and it being personalized and the hotel itself providing you an unforgettable experience, it goes way beyond the home away from home idea or the design itself. It comes down massively on operations and locality and giving something that you can only get in one specific location.
15: So that's Linda Boronke.

0: hopefully, to work on your property. But if you don't have a solid head of rooms, if you don't have a solid head of housekeeping, if you don't have someone, of course, who is very strong in terms of just a sense of arrival, all of that completely falls apart. And I think oftentimes hotels say, who's our community manager and who's managing our social media? Yes, of course, important things. But if the fundamentals are not right, and then I think this is where you can often forgive hotels which are maybe a little bit dusty, hotels that maybe have a few nicks and dents in them, then that's absolutely fine, because if the operations are solid, if the linen is crisp, if the water pressure is good, all of these basics that we want from a good property, it comes down to that. So I think just the point Ms. Marquez is making is spot on, and we can never forget operations.
1: That was Monaco's editorial director and chairman Tyler Brulé and our design editor Nick Moniz. On The Urbanist this week, the team asked the question: how do we protect cultural landmarks in the public realm? If you've ever driven or ridden your bike along a particular road in London's St. John's Wood neighbourhood, you may have found yourself in an unexpected traffic jam. This particular gridlock likely isn't caused by roadworks or bad urban planning, but rather Beatles-mad tourists attempting to get the perfect shot of them on a famous crosswalk. So how long until Abbey Road residents and frequenters get fed up with being a set piece? And how can we protect this and other public cultural landmarks while allowing the city to still function around them? Chris Chermak, one such Abbey Road frequenter, sent this report.
2: There's a picture in all of the papers this morning. Paul McCartney spotted back at Abbey Road, where he's recreated a famous Beatles photo. Here it is.
3: Sorry, babe.
2: There he is, look.
4: Just behind that black van.
2: Yeah, exactly, behind the black van. Is he going to stop the traffic? Beep, beep, beep,
5: beep, yeah! For anyone who's a Beatles fan and wants to make a pilgrimage to London, the obvious place, the only place to visit here is Abbey Road, site of the still-running studio made famous by the Beatles' recording sessions there. Except that this site is not actually open to the public, outside of occasional tours, because it is, after all, still a used recording studio. So if you do visit Abbey Road, what you'll find instead is a whole bunch of tourists ambling around the crossing, which is also made famous by the Abbey Road album cover.
6: I am a massive Beatles fan. My favorite Beatle is George, and I've always wanted to walk across the Abbey Road sidewalk, and it's really surreal getting to do it.
5: This was, of course, the big hit from Abbey Road, the album, but it is the album cover of the four Beatles crossing the road just outside that might be even more famous than the album itself. Which brings me to why I'm doing this report for The Urbanist. Every day I commute by bicycle to work via Abbey Road and try to get across that crossing. And it drives me nuts because every day all of these tourists snarl up the local traffic.
7: Were you conscious as you did this that it's an actual, like, pedestrian crossing in the middle of the city?
6: Well, I think all the traffic made it a little scary, but it'll always just be like the Beatles crosswalk to me.
5: Never mind that our own Andrew Muller has some disappointing news for that fan.
8: Rivetingly, the crossing may not be in exactly the same place as it is on the cover of the album. It was moved a few decades back. Also, the paint is all different, obviously, and a gajillion other people have already done this. It's like the London equivalent of pretending to be holding up the Leaning Tower of Pisa.
5: But there is also a dilemma here for both the tourists and the cars and cyclists, because after all, this is a pedestrian crossing, which means cars are legally obliged to stop and let pedestrians go across. But what about when it's tourists who don't actually want to cross the road, but instead take a picture for their Instagram accounts? Some tourists are aware of these sensitivities and give the cars priority. Others boldly take their right of way and even stop in the road for that picture, blissfully unaware of the traffic building up behind them.
9: I'm doing a story on this crosswalk right here, and I've watched how many times you've done this. So I'm just curious what you were trying to do. Like, what was the perfect shot for you?
10: We just wanted
11: about 20 times.
10: They literally have.
11: These guys.
10: I think they've done it probably more than 20 times. Go and ask them.

0: Even Paul McCartney himself was apparently almost run over once on another occasion recreating that crossing picture. Yes, he's done it about 3 times now. Even he apparently can't resist the allure. But he's also been on the other side as a driver on Abbey Road.
1: There's always, always, if it's daylight, there are tourists there and there are people, and it drives you mad. I curse your name once a week.
2: What do you think I feel like? When I'm stuck there.
0: Paul McCartney there on the Jonathan Ross show, and it was the latter experience which at least in part motivated McCartney to earlier this summer announce that the Beatles will finally, finally get their own exhibition space in London. It is planned for 3 Savile Row, the site of their last rooftop concert. And unlike Abbey Road, this will actually be an exhibition space where Beatles fans can go inside and tour 7 floors worth of memorabilia. In announcing the exhibition, McCartney himself acknowledged in a statement that Abbey Road snarls up the traffic and that drivers get really annoyed. It was time for a proper venue. The broader point here is that the location of museums, historical and cultural spaces in a city matters. I'm thinking of things like Checkpoint Charlie in Berlin, the most famous crossing between East and West Berlin, another place I used to work near in a previous life. Tourists there could snarl up the traffic as well, but at least there's an island or median in the middle of the street, with a guard booth still intact so that the traffic does not get impacted too much. Sometimes cities will resort to more desperate measures.
3: Residents have now decided they've had enough, and to keep the selfie crowds away, they're taking the unlikely step of putting up a huge barrier to block the view.
0: This town with a beautiful view of Mount Fuji put up a literal screen to block the view of Mount Fuji and ward away the millions of tourists huddled outside their local convenience store. I'm sure our dear listeners can think of many other examples, but some that my colleagues came up with include the Charles Bridge in Prague, Ponte Vecchio in Venice, Jim Morrison's grave in Paris, public sports viewing locations in various cities, even the Trevi Fountain in Rome, which has started charging tourists for the experience in the city centre. All cities do have a responsibility to keep their neighbourhoods tourist-friendly, but also livable for their residents. As for the regular commuter around Abbey Road in North London, the new Beatles Museum can't open soon enough. Although I'm sure even once it opens, you'll have plenty of tourists making the trek to Abbey Road for their own version of that famous album cover picture. Beep, beep, beep, beep, yeah. For Monocle, I'm Chris Chermack.
4: Still to come here on The Curator, we meet the Palestinian-Italian singer Tara, head to Zurich to examine the rise of the supermarket tourist, and we take a closer look at local fashion soft power. Stay tuned.
5: Craft matters in small ways, like how a coffee is brewed, and in not so small ways, like how your money is cared for, which is why for 160 years, UBS has elevated banking to a craft, tailoring unique strategies that combine human expertise with the latest technologies, all happening across 24 time zones and 12 key financial hubs, with you at the heart of it all. UBS. Banking is our craft.
4: You are with The Curator, our weekly highlight show here on Monocle Radio, and I am Fernando Augusto Pacheco. The name to watch in Mediterranean pop this year is the Palestinian-Italian singer Tara. Her new EP, Zafiro, merges R&B with Middle Eastern music, a fresh combination that speaks to her personal journey. I spoke with Tara about her new music and her origins too.

So I was born and raised in Italy. So I lived my life here, basically. But I always lived in a space that was in between two cultures, because I used to speak bilingual at home. Of course, I was always eating our Palestinian food, always hearing stories about Palestine, about this important heritage that my family always told me that was really important to keep it inside of me, you know, not let the world erase it inside of me. And for some part of my life, actually, I fell into this trap, because it's easy to feel as a different person between a space in a society. And this is what happened for me, because at the time I was the only one, like, let's say, with a different surname, different heritage, different background in school, for example. So it was a little bit like, I want to fit in. That was my 100% goal. So for a lot of time, I was really scared to talk about my heritage, everything about myself. I was a little bit shy also, but not shy in a cute way. It was more of, I think there's another word. It was more like, yes, like ashamed. Mm-hmm. Let's say. So for me, it was normal like this, but a lot of things happened. COVID happened, actually. During COVID, I started like being a lot more with myself alone. And I was researching also into who am I, actually, and doing a lot of work, previous work, like just prerequisite work before releasing actually all this project. So let's say it was all a journey. It has been a journey.

0: And talking about your journey, about who you are, your heritage, it's interesting that when you were young, you were feeling different because your music comes across as quite fearless. You know, like I was looking at, my Italian is almost non-existent, my Arabic as well, but looking at Diaspora, the lyrics are so powerful, you know. It is a pop song that you can dance to. It's very good, you know, well-produced, but the lyrics is like, I was translating, what does it mean to have your soul in exile, your identity on rent? I mean, this is powerful stuff. So you're really unashamed now in an amazing way, if you know what I mean.
1: Exactly. Yes, and I'm proud of that. Like, I think, like, in these past years, I was always repeating to myself, if I don't talk about it, nobody will talk about it for me. So I should do it. And it's okay because my voice deserves a place, like, just like every other voice. As I told you before, I didn't want to fall into the trap of, oh no, there's no space for me. I will create it. Like, if there's no space, I will create it. And that's what I tried to do. I know it sounds so, you know, fearful and like so powerful, but the journey, of course, in doing this, it was very vulnerable. Like, still to this day, it's a lot of up and down, and sometimes you don't fully believe 100%, but it's a journey. So it should be like that.

0: And let's talk about your music. You know, I've been reading a few articles. Is it true that if I ask what's your music style, can you say correct? Is it Airbnb? How do I pronounce it? I love it. I love that. But it's kind of, tell us a bit more about these mixes of influences, because you have, of course, the Arab sounds, but also kind of a little bit more of the traditional pop elements as well, right?
1: Well, first of all, I'm very happy that people are discovering this name, that because I started this name in like 2023. So at first, it was something that not many people believed in. Like, it was kind of strange for people to hear this thing. But I think that it represents perfectly all of my influences growing up, because I grew up on Arab music. I grew up on Arabic language. I grew up as well on R&B music. I love R&B music. It's 100% an inspiration. But at the same time, in this new space, like this third space that I called Airbnb, I try to create something even more different, like not just a blend of the two, but actually something that it's a mix, perfect mix.
0: I like that. What do you listen to, by the way? I'm curious, because there's so many interesting names. I'm curious about what's on your kind of playlists.
1: Well, my kind of playlist goes from literally rock to R&B to blues to house music, whatever. But I love like feeling when I hear music, when I listen to music. So I base all of that on feelings, on nostalgia. I have playlists for nostalgia because many songs, they're just nostalgic to me. So I need them to connect with deeper parts of me. Like, I don't put borders on my taste and on music. I think the only thing that really has no borders and should not have borders is music, and should be, you know, should travel countries freely, at least them.
0: That was the Palestinian-Italian singer Tara speaking to me for Monday's edition of The Globalist. Next, to The Briefing, where the team wanted to shine a light on the world of politics and fashion, because there's been a number of stories of late from different parts of the world about leaders not just exhibiting their own styles, but encouraging citizens to buy local, which more than anything is a reflection of the times we live in. Chris Jermak was joined in studio by Grace Charlton, Monocle's associate editor for fashion and design, and Anita Riota, producer of The Foreign Desk. Here is a highlight.
2: So Anita, you couldn't resist coming here for a couple of angles on this, but I am going to start with Grace, if I could, and give us sort of a general setup here almost before we get to the leaders. This trend in general, it's something that's in fashion everywhere. We're seeing this sort of push for industries, buy local, lean into your own nationality.
3: I think it's funny because it's not necessarily a new trend, but it's just finding newfound relevance in this late capitalist stage that we live in. But, you know, that is just the cyclical nature of time, and very fashion themed, if you think about it. But I think basically what I'm trying to get to is, in this world where we're at right now, where the sort of consequences of offshore manufacturing is sort of like coming back to bite the West, quote unquote. That's why a lot of leaders like Burnham are wearing t-shirts manufactured in Manchester, or Meloni wears, you know, Italian brands, or Macron wears French suits. So
2: is that kind of the difference, would you say, Grace, just to stay with you on that, the idea? So the trend, like, we've always had Made in Italy and all this stuff on the fashion industry, but politicians getting involved and making a point of sort of the nationality of this.
3: Yeah, I mean, it's a very highly symbolic way of conveying your values or your origins or a message. I can't remember who said it, but was it politics is showbiz for ugly people? It's still showbiz. You still need, like, clothes. You still need to, you know, make a point and capture the audience. So, it's funny how it's become like a bigger topic of conversation lately.
2: Politics is showbiz for ugly people. Just jump off of that, Anita Riota. What does
4: that
2: say?
4: I think you have your episode name right there.
2: What does that say about Giorgia Meloni? Because we did want to start with her, as Grace mentioned, wearing Italian only. I mean, she is from the heartland of fashion, so I guess that's fair enough.
4: Yeah, I mean, I think it would be, it's fairly easy or obvious for the Italian PM to rest on the laurels of Italy's fashion heritage. But like Grace was saying, of course, she does use it to represent her values. You know, she's from a far-right nationalist party. The fact that you won't see her in non-Italian fashion is just as important to her. political purveying of her values as the fact that you won't see her or hear her do an interview in English or in French, or she will only speak in Italian. You know, during her time in office, she's rebranded the Economic Development Department into the Ministry of Businesses and Made in Italy. And that is all about protecting domestic manufacturing. I think also another point of note here is that she's also the first female prime minister in Italy. And I think she uses her fashion to signal that she's not one for making much of that fact. You will never not see her in trousers or a pantsuit. And that reflects, you know, the fact she makes people use the male form of president when addressing her. So these are some of the ways that she uses it to convey what kind of leader she's going to be.
2: Grace, I think it's also interesting how some leaders have just really expressly leaned into that message. Indian Prime Minister Narendra Modi is maybe a good example of that. It's not only, as is the case maybe where in Italy with Meloni, you're kind of showing off your style and your made in Italy fashion, but Narendra Modi is really leaning into it, wearing it, and expressly urging his citizens to support local businesses, to buy local.
3: Yeah, again, this is not necessarily new. This is what Mahatma Gandhi famously did when he encouraged people to use hand looms and like wear homespun cloth. He was often photographed with his chaka spinning wheel, and it became like a real symbol of self-reliance in the face of British colonization. But once again, it's sort of like the way that it has a different meaning these days. It's interesting that in India, the, you know, this emphasis on hand looms, it's National Hand Loom Day this Friday, Chris, get ready, get excited. And like, it's sort of a way of preserving craft, actually, like Indian heritage. It's becoming more about that than, you know, sort of resisting colonization, although you could argue there is still a through theme. But I think it's, again, like an answer to mass manufacturing and the way that this has affected people's livelihoods and industry across the like textile industry.
2: Messaging has shifted. One other example, Anita, that we wanted to comment on is that even mayors are getting in on the act. We have Mr. Mamdani, Mayor Mamdani in New York. Even he is encouraging citizens to buy local.
4: Yeah, so on my other home front, you know, a lot has been made of Mayor Mamdani's fashion choices. He's always in a suit. He did earlier this summer a sort of opening ceremony for New York's public pools being in season, and he jumped into the pool in his suit. So he's very sort of committed to the bit. But I think there again, you see the reflections of his politics. His suits are affordable. A lot of them also come from local thrift stores. So saying, you know, there's a bit of an environmental touch there, that you can reuse clothes and to buy into a cyclical economy. But, you know, I think it also it's been interesting to see what he had to communicate to his electorate. You know, sometimes you'll see politicians on the road and they take off their suit jacket and they roll up their sleeves and they take the tie off. And it's, you know, to say, you know, I'm a man of the people and look how casual and laid back I am. Whereas Mamdani, who was elected in his early 30s, probably had the opposite message to convey, that he's up to the task, that he has enough experience, that he is, you know, sort of serious enough to be given this city of 9 million or so strong.
2: Grace, just finally, in contrast to that, you did mention the UK Prime Minister Andy Burnham at the top as well. He got some flack for an 80-pound shirt, which from Manchester, which, I mean, compared to the messaging from Mamdani and his thrift stores, a little bit different, but it showcases, I guess, this challenge as well, that they want, politicians want people to buy local, but also it should be affordable.
3: Yeah, it's inconvenient for politicians to have to do, or it's uncomfortable to like sort of tell people that actually a t-shirt should cost around £80 if you're buying it in a way, if it's been manufactured correctly with the correct sort of, you know, cost of labor, it can't cost £2. You can't just buy it off Shein. Like it has to be more than that. But it's obviously really tricky to convey that message when there's a cost of living crisis. And often the people who are buying the ultra cheap t-shirts can't necessarily like save up the money for an £80 one. But consumer habits are really, there's sort of like a big elephant in the room here. And, you know, you talk about people voting with their dollars as well. I think encouraging that message is a good thing.
2: So just quickly then on that, Grace, would you have a personal advice on that? How do you maintain that balance for any listeners out there?
3: I've completely stopped shopping online. I just go into stores. I try to be really picky about everything I own. And yeah, I think just buying less, buying better. It's so boring. Everyone talks about it. I'm so over it. Like, I don't want to hear it myself, but it's just true.
2: Anita, any thoughts on that? Buy less, buy better?
4: Absolutely. I would also say it always helps to work in an office with Grace Charlton. So I get to see what she's wearing every day. And then in like 3 or 4 weeks, just co-opt it and make it my own.
0: That was Grace Charlton, Associate Editor for Fashion and Design, and Anita Riota, Producer of The Foreign Desk, speaking to Chris Chermak earlier this week. You are with The Curator, our weekly highlight show here on Monocle Radio. The month of August is upon us, and the holiday season is now in full swing. But forget museums and landmarks. If you really want to understand the country, visit a local supermarket. More and more travelers are doing exactly that, in a trend that has become known as grocery store tourism. For Tuesday's edition of The Globalist, Georgina Godwin was joined from Monaco's Zurich studio by the travel and culture writer Noelle Salmi, contributor to publications including Afar magazine and Travel and Leisure. Georgina began by asking, what is it about a supermarket that tells you more about a nation than almost anywhere else?
5: I think what it is that a supermarket is where everybody goes and you really see what people eat. It's just a part of daily life, and so it feels a lot more authentic wandering through the aisles of a grocery store. You can slow down and kind of get the pace of life in a place.
6: So when you're doing that, and I'm presuming we're not talking about the high-end purveyors, we're talking about where people really shop, what area, what aisle do you head for first?
5: You know, I think what you'll find is that it just sort of depends where you are. So in Portugal, if you wander towards the back of the store where the fish is in Portugal, you will find a massive section full of salted cod. So you will discover that bacalao is not something they just serve in restaurants, but they really do eat it. In Barcelona, I've been startled by entire aisles full of tinned food. So it's not just at tapas bars that you're going to find canned tuna, but they really love to eat it. And then in Brazil, I just love to wander around and see very large avocados that are sort of like over 30 centimeters long. So it really depends where you are.
6: Yeah, well, exactly. I was in Oslo recently and there was a huge amount of smoked reindeer. I mean, I think that every country does have one product that says you are here.
5: For sure. In Switzerland, I would say that is the little squares of raclette cheese that you find. They're pre-cut to fit the tabletop raclette cookers that everyone seems to have at home.
6: So what are your favorite supermarkets?
5: Well, speaking of Barcelona, I love the Mercat de Galbanya. It's in the residential San Gervasi neighborhood, and it's a beautiful 100-year-old red brick building. But unlike the Boqueria in La Rambla, it's where people actually shop. And there are about 70 different kiosks and charming people like the carrot lady who admonishes you for not cutting off the top green parts of the carrots until you're just about to eat them. I really enjoyed 7-Eleven in Taiwan. In Taiwan, 7-Eleven and Family Mart are two chains of small, brightly lit stores in Taiwan, which are open all night. And when I was surfing there, I found that at 5 a.m., the only place I could get breakfast was at 7-Eleven. They had these amazing little teriyaki eggs. In Jordan, I would say that the vegetable market in downtown Amman, Jordan, is one of the most memorable markets I've been to. It's called the Souk al-Khodra, and the vendors have their own roasting machines. So the smell of toasted chickpeas or peanuts blending with all those spices like cumin and cardamom, it was really remarkable.
6: It's extraordinary. So do you think that supermarkets have become the new souvenir shops? Are people coming home with local delicacies instead of, I don't know, fridge magnets?
5: Oh, for sure. We had my in-laws visiting us in Portugal recently, and once I served them sardines, they were just... they had to get some, and I pointed them to the supermarket where they have these beautiful packaged sardines. They brought back so many, not just for them, but for gifts.
6: Where would you go in Zurich, Noelle?
5: Well, in Zurich, there's a couple of spots. So the Markthalle under the viaduct has beautiful foods and a section devoted to Swiss foods. Otherwise, my friends love to join me either to Coop or Migros, which are the two chains. Not so remarkable, but a massive selection of cheese.
6: Well, cheese, of course, is one thing always to look for. My kind of route around Waitrose, which is my local supermarket, is newspapers, flowers, cheese, and then cold meats. Are you a cold meat fan?
5: I'm not a cold meat fan, but I was going to add that another wonderful thing to do in Zurich is if you're walking in the hills, you need to walk by a farm stand, and there's an honor system to get eggs and maybe fresh cut flowers there. And it doesn't get more Swiss than that.
6: Absolutely. That's a very, very Swiss way to shop. And I think sometimes we get the wrong end of the stick. We think about Zurich as very kind of clean and ordered and all the rest of it. But I've been into some sort of wonderfully character-filled grocery stores there.
5: Yes, that's true. Well, there's nothing like the grocery store maybe at the Bahnhof, at the main train station on a Sunday when everything else is closed. It's absolute chaos. And I have brought my friends there and they have just found it so amusing to see so much chaos in the city of Zurich.
0: That was Noelle Salmi in Zurich speaking with Monaco's Georgina Godwin earlier this week. And finally on today's show, we turn next to a highlight from Wednesday's edition of The Daily. A study by Boffins at Villanova University in the United States has found not only that people cannot tell the difference between human and AI-written short fiction, but in general, that they prefer the latter. With his view on this, here is Monocle's editor Josh Fannert.
7: First things first, the fear of AI writing replacing that of humans is a big, silly, siren-blaring red herring. A new study published in the Journal of Judgment and Decision Making in the US is being picked up by the panicky press to suggest that humans can't always tell the difference between human-penned and machine-made prose. Well, shock horror. Can you hear the novelists and the journalists quaking in their booths yet? I can, but I'm not sure they should. Beyond the headlines, if I'm permitted to venture so far, the study suggests some caveats. True, people can't always tell the difference between work by ChatGPT and a human author. But think about it. Are you surprised? Not all human authors are very good. Even fewer are unanimously popular. In many instances, with the complete works of Shakespeare, Baudelaire, and Chekhov at its robot writing desk, it stands to reason that a machine could scrabble together a pretty good story. There are rules to follow, text to copy, and ideas to ape, Moby Dicks to dive into, and Frankensteins to borrow from. But, the study suggests, the stories the computers compose lack nuance, complexity, or ambiguity. They mush rather than meld the human world that they misunderstand. What people liked about them wasn't the awesome power of their insight, it was just their simplicity. But since when are the most rewarding or interesting things always just the easiest to read? How can we solve or discuss the issues we face if everyone is skimming the unfact-checked dummy's guide version of reality? Truth, beauty, irony, anger, art, not simple. Which brings me swiftly on to journalism and the renewed importance of the human editor. I would say that, of course. Much has been made of the capacity to AI to aggregate news, but let's not forget who's gathering it. Without a source, a person on the ground to bear witness and be present, there's no search business for the tech titans to tantalise us with or sell their advertising against. I think the role of human judgment, an experienced reporter, genuine insights, fresh ideas, are becoming more, not less valuable as the reservoir of AI slop and slurry deepens. Publications and people who deserve trust are at a premium, something to cling to in a sea of uncertainty. Pleasingly, the study also showed that people preferred things they were told were written by humans. Even the thickos who couldn't spot a computer pretending to be human were rooting for their own species in the end. We want connections, not content. And last but not least, as cleverer people than me have noted long before this rant, computers just can't do it all. They're not funny. They lack a sense of irony, timing, whimsy, and the absurd. They don't get it. Like most herrings, red or otherwise, the idea that human experience, insight, or creativity can be replaced by a mirthless mimic machine is best enjoyed with a pinch of salt. For Monocle, I'm Josh Fennett, a human being.
0: Well, that's all we've got time for on this week's edition of The Curator. The show is produced by San Impi and presented by me, Fernando Augusto Pacheco. Join us again next week to hear some of the very best of the programs here on Monocle Radio. Thanks for listening.
4: Thank you, Fernando. And we'll be hearing from Fernando in just a few minutes' time on his program, The Stack, celebrating the glories of print media. You're listening to Monocle Radio. It's me, Emma Nelson, here playing you some music from France. This is Kung's Mind Enterprises and Theophilus London.

0: I'm from France. That was the sound of Kungs, Mind Enterprises and Theophilus London. It's nearly 1600 here in London. The Stack is up next, so stay tuned to Monocle Radio.
1: You're listening to Monocle Radio in association with Chanel Watches. Inspired by racing yachts, the J12 reconnects with its original inspiration and its original world, water. Both immensely soothing and peaceful, yet capable of unlimited strength. It is this breadth, balance, and singularity that define the intrinsic values of the first unisex sports watch by Chanel. A sensory icon designed to transcend horizons that has shaped the world of watchmaking for more than a quarter of a century. Chanel Watches, official timekeeper of Monocle Radio.
2: It's midnight in Tokyo, 2200 in Bangkok, 1600 here in London and 11 a.m. in New York. That's the time on Monocle Radio, brought to you by Chanel Watches. Hello and a very warm welcome to anyone just joining us this hour. You are listening to Monocle Radio, broadcasting from London this Sunday afternoon UK time. I am Thomas Waterhouse. In just a second, we'll be crossing to Fernando Augusto Pacheco for the latest episode of our print and publishing programme, that's The Stack. Then in an hour's time, Andrew Muller will be here with The Foreign Desk and The Urbanist and Monocle on Design are also on the way. So lots coming up and lots of great music coming up as well. This is Monocle Radio. It's time now for The Stack.
3: Hello and welcome to The Stack. This week we speak with Tanisha Carr from Blank Magazine. Plus, we head to Australia to speak with the editor of Love Want. And finally, Japanese journalist Manami Okazaki on her latest book about Japanese tattoos. Enjoy the show.

0: From Midori House in London, this is The Stack, 30 minutes of print industry analysis, and I am Fernando Augusto Pacheco. We start the show talking with Tanisha Carr, editor-in-chief of Blank Magazine. The title was established back in 2011, and it is celebrating 15 years now. The title ethos is to celebrate fashion, art, and music with powerful imagery and championing all those artists shaping culture today. Let's hear it from Tanisha.
1: It feels like the first year to me because we're building it as we grow, and it's always fresh and new and trying to figure out new ways to connect to the audience. And so it doesn't really feel like 15 years, but yeah, it has been.
0: So, you know, because I think a lot of kind of young editors, they listen to The Stack as well, and they are thinking about making their own magazine. And we like success stories here as well, saying, yes, you can launch a magazine. And yes, it can last for 15 years. Is there a lesson here that you would like to share maybe with those people?
1: If you don't have conviction, then don't do it, because it's not worth it if you don't live and breathe. And it's not about fashion. It's not about living and breathing fashion. It's living and breathing the ethos that you create. Unless you can like live with it every single day, even when things are not working, even when you're not successful, then don't do it. But if you know you're right, like I know I'm right. I know that I'm right. So I keep doing it because it's right. I know that it's right. I know that it makes sense. I know the world needs it. I know the world needs this point of view. And if you don't have that, then just edit somewhere else or, I don't know, do something else. Don't do this.
0: Well, very good tips for you there as well. Is it true that you were just telling me before we started the interview that it all started in London? Is that the case?
1: Yes. I say this all the time and I'm going to say it right now. I've dreamt of magazines and fashion since I was 15 years old. I knew what I wanted to do when I was 15 years old. I said, I wanted to do that. I wanted to build worlds filled with people that looked like me and my neighbors and people that I know. And it was really hard. It would have been impossible to do here, but I got the opportunity to move to London to pursue a visual communications degree in 2004. And that took me to London, and I stayed there for 8 years working in fashion and just trying to figure out my place in the artistry landscape, really, because I knew I wanted to create art, I wanted to create work, I wanted to create fashion, but I had to figure that out. And London really helped me do that because I wasn't a Black woman. I was an American. I was an artist. I was so many other things. And I adapted that mindset. I mean, I'm a Black woman and I love it, but when I didn't have those labels, it allowed me to think about impossible things. Like, I can start a magazine. I can build a global thing. Even though I had no idea how to do it, I had no connections. I had no money. You know, I'm from South Philly, you know, 5 children raised by a single mother. But I knew that I used intuition. And living in London, surrounded by artists, surrounded by people who were building collections in their flats and, you know, building worlds in their studio apartments, it made me believe that I could do it too. So living in London definitely changed my life.
0: And I think just from what you told me already, I can see that you also value print very much. I mean, issue 35 is out, so there's been 35 issues. It's a quarterly magazine, right? So there's quite a few publications every year. So tell us about why you wanted to keep Blank in print. Of course, you have a digital presence as well, but I think the print magazine, let's be honest, is the star of the show.
1: You know, like, because print is the lighthouse, right? It's that thing that needs to be evergreen for me. You're going to put that issue on your coffee table and it's going to stay there for like 3 years and people are going to pick it up and they're not going to know when you got it. They're not going to know the year that it was published. And that's the point. All of the articles are written that way on purpose because I wanted it to last forever. I wanted people to really have something precious when they picked up Blank, when they were supporting our communities and the artists of color that graces pages. I wanted them to be able to keep it forever. I don't call it a magazine. I call it a book. I've always called it that because I think it needs to have permanence. And the brands tell me that it's important because they want to work with me. Some want to advertise, all want us to shoot their collections. So there's value in it that's beyond things that I could even understand. And I think keeping it going and the importance of print, again, it's digital is great. Digital is necessary. Well, I can't say digital is great. I really don't care about digital. I do. It's totally important. But I think there is this resurgence of love and passion around print, around things that you can touch, that you can smell. You can smell what the paper smells like. I think people are interested in things that are tangible these days because we're fed so much stuff and everything's going so fast. And it gives you this opportunity to kind of like slow down and imagine yourself in the dress and read Pink Panther's interview and lose yourself a little bit. So for me, it's necessary. I will always print as long as advertisers give me money. I will always print. And by the way, for 7 years, I printed without advertising.
2: And now you have Tiffany, Ralph Lauren.
1: Yeah, we've had the pleasure of working with some really great brands, and we've been supported by Tiffany, Ralph Lauren for many, many years, also Gucci, and Prada is a great partner, Louis Vuitton are great partners. I've just been really, really lucky. It took a long time to get there. It took 7 years of building trust to get them to really understand what we were doing. We put 300-pound Black women on our covers, and it made sense to me, and it still makes sense. We did things, and we do things now because it's important for us to really show our community. And when I say our, I mean the contributors. We work with thousands of contributors every year on purpose because we really want to continue to support the creative community that has supported us for so long. So I think I've been lucky, but I'm telling you, Fernando, it's hard work every single day. It's hard work. It's hard. It's good work. It's good work, but it's hard work.
2: It's hard work to keep all this beautiful imagery. One of the things that, honestly, just, you know, when you flick through a magazine, it's incredible because I've been quite bored by some fashion shoots recently, I gotta say. But for example, when you see an image like this one, you just stay on the page, right? For a good few minutes, right? So advertisers should be happy about that as well.
1: Yeah, exactly.
2: Tell us about the importance of those shoots because they're quite creative, they're colorful, they're beautiful, they're bringing something different.
1: When we think of shoots and themes, like most of the themes are kind of like based on my dreams or a song that I love. But when we do the shoots, it's important for us to make sure it's completely collaborative with the talent and the creatives that we're working with. The talents that work with Blanc and that create with Blanc, they also shoot for Vogue, they shoot for big brands, but they get to be super creative in my pages. I want them to tell stories. I want them to be expressive. I want them to create worlds. That's what I want. So I kind of just let them go off on it, you know?
2: By the way, why Blanc? Can you take us back? Tell us a bit more about the name.
1: Blanc is hilarious. And I thought it would be funny and ironic to own a magazine that is entitled White. I thought that would be hilarious. Also, Blanc itself is a completely blank slate. Hmm. We build every issue with our contributors. It is a way for them to play, and it is a way for us to highlight and celebrate talents that we believe are on the precipice of becoming, and also who are creating culture right now. So with that in mind, it's really easy to be creative when you don't really have constraints. When I'm like, they're like, oh, you want to do this? I'm like, yeah, let's do it. Let's go nuts. Because that's where beautiful images come from, I think, can come from a lack of restraint. So, you know, we just play. I give them the theme. I say, think about it. And the pages are full of play. That's the point of it, I think.
2: Well, all I can say, keep printing indeed. And why don't you give us a little taster of issue 35, which just came out. It's your summer issue as well. I've seen the covers. They look beautiful. I mean, but all your covers look quite beautiful, I have to say. But give us a taster for issue 35.
1: Yeah, we interviewed a lot of really incredible people, I think. Chloe Cherry was on Euphoria. And I told her, I actually have never seen Euphoria. So it was just an incredible conversation with an incredible actress. And, you know, we also have, of course, beautiful fashion. Yeah, it's just a beautiful issue. It's just pretty interesting. We have some cool talents in it. It's so funny. Like, when I am done an issue, it is so off my mind. Like, I was just about to tell you about the
2: issue 36.
1: because once it's out of my head and out into the universe, I don't even think about it anymore. But you all should think about it. You should get it. You should support, because we're doing beautiful things.
2: Thank you, Tanisha. And for more information on Blanc, go to blancmagazine.com. And now we welcome back on the stack Japanese journalist Manami Okazaki. Her work is specialized in Japanese culture, and she wrote books about Japan's fascination with cats to a title on Japanese food. Her work has also been featured in the Japan Times, the Wall Street Journal, and many more. More recently, she wrote a cover story for the Japanese title Sabukaro. And while in London, she paid us a visit to talk about her new book with Presto, The Japanese Tattoo.
3: Japanese magazines are really, really strong. They have so much information in them. They're so, so dynamic and really, you know, filled with energy. But aside from the mainstream ones that people might have heard of, like, for example, like Brutus, there's another entire world of, like, subculture magazines in Japan. And these are done by aficionados, just, like, of really niche topics. But here you'll see so much, like, passion, so much energy, and it's really done by total geeks in whatever field. So there was like many tattoo magazines as well. And most of them around until about 2010, around that time. They had so much information in them and they were so well researched. The editors really knew their stuff. There was so much expertise in them. And like people think, oh, like, you know, it's a tattoo magazine, whatever. But actually they really covered like so many things, like going from like traditional crafts, like Edo era culture, even like subcultures. Like Japan has a really good knack of like taking Western subcultures and like reappropriating them. And so the magazines really covered everything. And one of the main magazines I worked for was one called Burst. And that was like a really strong titan in terms of like underground culture. And their tattoo magazine, they had a really interesting policy, which is, for example, like with my books, I try and cherry pick the best. So I'm working with the best tattoo artists, the highest quality, like really beautiful photos. And I really try and aim for, like, you know, just quality. But that magazine was more, it was like a documentation. And so they really went cherry picking. So they were just covering every single culture that could possibly do with tattoos. And they said, we don't want to kind of like filter out anything. It's up to the reader to do that.
2: I like that.
3: Yeah, it was really interesting. So it actually is a really good documentation of what was happening in Japan's underground, because they didn't filter anything. It was just like everything from like traditional festivals to like the Japanese equivalent of Jersey Shore kind of like trash culture to like all the different car cultures, like everything that could be possibly parallel to tattoos was in there as well.
2: Oh, I love that. One thing I have to ask you before we talk about the book in particular is that, for example, when I went to Okinawa, perhaps I was reading some of your tips, yeah, before going to the pool, you know, some of the tourists, they had tattoos and they had to cover up. And that's what I find it fascinating about Japan, because you have this fascinating history of tattoos. But it's kind of a taboo still at the same time, right? Or is it changing? Tell us more.
3: Well, basically, in the post-war, there was an association with tattoos and organized crime. Mm. And even though that's really, really changed, like nowadays, the majority of people get it for aesthetic reasons or personal reasons, like they want to progress or they want to transform themselves. Usually it's positive meanings. There's still a really, really heavy association. But as with many topics that I find interesting, like I am actually drawn to the kind of clandestine topics and also taboo topics as well. Mm. And one of the appeals of tattoos, like both in Western culture and Japanese culture, is this kind of very subversive underground appeal. And in particular, like traditional Japanese tattoos, they do have their genesis in the Edo period, which is like 1603 to 1868, and within the commoner culture. It was a highly feudal society, so there's like a class system, and the commoners were already anti-authoritarian to begin with. I think that kind of thing is actually part of the appeal of tattoos, and I think erasing that doesn't make the tattoo any better. So generally, And Japan is quite conservative, and I think it's actually getting more conservative. So it is quite difficult to find places where you can like use a pool, like use a hot spring, use a golf course, like having tattoos. But I think generally tattooed people get that, knowing this kind of thing exists, and they just get around it.
2: And tell us, you know, you write in your kind of editor's letter in the book that it's been a challenging book to make as well. It took some time. Why is that?
3: It's still a very kind of clandestine art. And with a lot of the tattoo artists, they think that being underground and being hidden, like there's the aesthetic of the hidden with Japanese tattoos. So you could be standing outside like an apartment and it'll be like a really famous tattoo artist and you wouldn't know because they don't advertise. They think it's an aesthetic quality to be underground. Generally, like a lot of them don't really go out in the public as such. They don't join conventions. They think it's a status to not to not appear. So I think there's like a few reasons that they decided to join this project. One of them is just because I've known them for a long time. And so I do have like close personal relationships with these people. Like some of them are, you know, like over 20 years.
2: It had to be you to write this book, you know, with this kind of long-standing relationship with the community.
3: It's I wouldn't praise myself that much, but I do think I've gotten a bit of trust with them. Like, of course, there's like many strong writers in this field, like the editors of Tattoo Burst, like I mentioned. But it does require quite a bit of trust. And the other thing is, like, they were drawn to just the fact that it was like Prestel making it, and they're known for like very high quality books. So I think they kind of chose just because of the quality of Prestel books as well. So they'll participate if they think there's a kind of, you know, emphasis on like quality. But generally, they think it's a brand not to kind of appear in public.
2: And most of the tattoos featured in the many beautiful photography in the book, I love how detailed they are. They're something quite beautiful. I think here you can really say it's body art. You know, we're not talking about just a little star or a little tattoo. You know, it's usually full bodied. It's quite intense and it is real art, right, in that sense.
3: I think the thing with Japanese tattoos that a lot of people don't realize is that they're actually based on Edo period woodblock prints.
2: Mm-hmm.
3: A lot of the main protagonists that you see in the tattoo work is basically taken from the ukiyo-e prints and then reconfigured for the body. So there's a historic relationship between these woodblock prints, the kabuki theater, which is like the commoner theater of the Edo period, and these tattoos. There's definitely like a very obvious like artistic appeal to the tattoo. They're so beautifully done, so beautifully rendered, so meticulous, really high quality, like levels of craftsmanship. And also they're really elegant as well.
2: Mm.
3: So I could be like interviewing like the most hardcore guy, but then he'll have the most exquisite work on him. And that kind of contrast is also very like interesting as well.
2: I love that. I love this one, for example, where there's tattoos on both sides, but in the middle is kind of, there's no tattoo. I like that contrast.
3: Yeah. So that kind of shape where they have the split down the middle kind of replicates the workman's coat.
2: Let's talk about, you also brought a copy of the latest issue of Sabukaro, right? Tell us a bit more. I think your work, well, from your book is on the cover as well. So tell us a bit more about the magazine.
3: Okay, so I wrote like a separate article for Sabukaro and that became the cover story. But actually they've got, I think it's 15 or 16 covers. And Sabukaro are really, really interesting because this is like a new generation magazine.
2: Mm.
3: It's for like a younger audience who are like heavily involved in fashion and street culture. Even though they're mostly online platform, but they have so many followers. Like they have really, really wide reach. It's 300,000, I think.
2: You should have them on the stack.
3: Yeah, precisely. Yes. Precisely. You definitely should. And even though they don't have to do a print magazine, like there's no business kind of like commercial kind of incentive for them to do that. But still, they've put out this amazing magazine that's so high quality and reflects like their kind of like aesthetic and core values as well. But it's not something that they had to do. And so I really appreciate that someone that has such a wide reach for like a young audience in their 20s and early 30s goes out and does this for like no particular obvious reason, just for the fact that they want to be participating in print culture as well. The timing of the release of Sabukaro was just a few months off from my book. And so I approached them and I was like, do you want to do a double release? Because, you know, they have access to so many people and people who are interested in Japanese subculture, basically, even though they do like a lot of mainstream fashion as well. They were like, okay, so let's find a venue. And so they actually got in touch with Komiyama Bookstore, which is, I would say, subjectively and objectively, the best bookstore in Tokyo. And it's like within the Jinbocho Bookstore District, which is the biggest book district in the world. There's like 10 million books in their collective inventory. They've always been on the cutting edge of like pushing subcultures to big culture, but also like very, very, very high quality photography books. Like they have a massive like Araki, Maruyama Daido, all the post-war like Japanese photographers. Like they have a very, very, very strong photo book collection. Their entire bottom floor is like fashion magazines. And then one of their floors is devoted to like a lot of like gay art as well. And so they were one of the first people, one of the first bookstores to really push that. And they really support artists, like some of the pioneering like gay photographers and things like that. So they've always been on the cutting edge of like cool culture. And when Sabakura approached them, they instantly knew like what we were talking about. And they were like, yeah, let's do it. So that was like such a big thing. And the main reason they wanted to get involved is because of course, like, they champion subcultures as well. But also the fact that Jinbocho Book District is, like, it's the ground zero for buying woodblock prints. And so they wanted to connect this whole legacy of the Edo-era woodblock prints and then also doing these kinds of tattoo publications that they also sell and making a show that's more culture-focused. That's been, like, one of the biggest and best things that's happened in my career, I'd say, is like being able to release a book in this like magical, incredibly like iconic bookstore in Tokyo in the book district of Jinbocho. Like it really

0: Love What started as a place for me and my friends to do long-form visual reader stories. In the early 2000s, we felt that the magazines had changed direction and had just become advertorials, and we had nowhere to place long-form stories. And so my friends, and at the time, printing personal books was super expensive. And so we pooled our resources and started making Love One. It's based on a John Lennon lyric, love is wanting, wanting love. So we've always had this kind of esoterical approach to making pictures. And it really didn't start as a fashion magazine. It started as a place where we would just record stories and faces and places with our friends.
1: You mentioned long form. That's something I notice when I read the title, especially with the shoots as well, the fashion shoots. There's a lot of space to breathe in a way. I think that's quite beautiful. I think that's quite a differential in a way for the title, don't you think?
0: I think so. It was one of the main reasons why we started the magazine, because having worked for Vogue and Harper's for a long time, I realized that there's only so much you could do in 8 or 10 or 12 pages. And there was just no way of showing all the emotions you want to show in a very short page count. And a lot of the time, at that time, the full look policy was very strong. And so we needed to have another way to show fashion. And sometimes that included zooming in and zooming out. And we just didn't have the luxury in heritage or legacy titles to do that. And so we went a bit crazy. Like we would do 25 or 40 page stories on a single subject. Like I had a friend, Stevie Dance, very early on, shoot like a 40 page story of just a girl in jeans with a t-shirt and loafers. And back then people said, you're crazy. But it's so funny, like you look at it 20 years later and the stories haven't dated.
1: Tell us, I did say bi-monthly, which means that there's one Love One every 2 months, correct?
0: That's right,
1: And
0: yes.
1: I think
0: Sometimes more.
1: oh, that's incredible. So tell us about, so it feels it's quite healthy because of course we have a lot of biennials around the world, but I think a bi-monthly is an interesting concept.
0: Yeah, I just felt like we couldn't wait to show. I mean, the amount of work that we produce, I just felt like I couldn't wait twice a year to publish it. And also, I wanted to try different things all the time. I want to try new mastheads, or I want to try new photographers, or I want to try to give a voice to people who don't have a voice. And to do that twice a year is very limiting.
1: I believe the magazine is printed in Melbourne. Correct me if I'm wrong, but where are you? It's not, right? Where is it printed,
0: It's
1: actually?
0: actually printed in four different locations around the world.
1: Oh, tell us.
0: So,
1: That's interesting.
0: over the years, we've had to do a lot of people thought the magazine was based in London for a long time because we used to print in Cornwall and distributed, and all our pre-press was done in the United Kingdom. And a lot of our contributors were based in the UK. And then, after all the things that happened with Brexit, we've moved all around the world. We've been to China, we've been back in Australia, and we've printed in America as well.
1: Oh, fantastic. And I have to tell you about, I do read some Aussie titles as well, but for them to come to the UK, it's taking such a long time. So
0: Yeah, I
1: in a
0: know.
1: way, it's quite wise actually that you're printing also outside Australia. Why is that actually? You work in the industry. Of course, there's Brexit, there's taxes, there's the whole world.
0: Yeah.
1: But do you know a little bit about this?
0: Yeah, because, well, just from our perspective, the UK makes such an incredible amount of independent media that it's very easy to distribute around the world. Whereas when you're printing in Australia, there isn't that pool of titles being collected and sold all around the world by freight forwarders. So we print at major distribution hubs. But it's also very rare for like titles outside of their region to work in other fashion regions, if that makes sense. If you're a London or UK-based publication, you're generally not pulling clothes in other regions, like in New York or Los Angeles or Paris. Only a very select group of independent magazines do that. We're just lucky that we were there at the very start, and so we've organically grown into that. But also, I think there's just the tyranny of distance, because to produce something in Australia and to send it to the other side of the world is really expensive. And I think also the way that Australians approach creativity is very different from how, say, someone in the UK or someone in America produces long-form editorials. Americans are very specialized, and they have very particular ways of how they produce shoots, and so did, different regions have different ways of how they

0: You know, it's like you think about Italy. Why doesn't Italy have the same level of independent press that the UK has? Even though there's huge amounts of brands there, because they have different philosophies about how to produce editorials. And I think Australians have always had a bit of a we'll give it a go attitude to producing creative work. I mean, you can see like the amount of Australians that work in the film industry in America. And so I would love to see more global Australian titles, personally.
1: Well, that's what you're doing. That's what you're doing exactly.
0: We're always trying something new too, Fernando. Like, I think it's very, because we're such a small operation, it's very easy for us to change direction and change tact. It's like everyone who works with us is very adept at changing the direction of where they're going at the drop of a dime. Whereas I think a lot of other titles that have larger organizations or are backed by other corporate entities or legacy publishers would find it hard to change as quickly as someone as Loved One does. It's so funny because sometimes we're like, oh, we're here, and then we go there, and then we're back again, and we'll go, oh, you know what? I'm just going to do a whole issue on a single subject. And they're like, what? And they're like, what about the advertising? Like, oh, don't worry about the advertising. We'll work it out, or we'll do this thing over there, and then we'll make that happen over there, or we'll make a zine. Or I think when you're dealing with a lot of corporate structure, I mean, it must be my ADHD. They couldn't deal with it.
1: But I mean, we were talking about going global and everything, but let's not forget as well. I think Australia, it's a strong market. It's, you know, it's a fairly
0: It
1: small
0: is.
1: country, but I think, you know, it's a wealthy country. And I think even for Monaco, I think Australia, we very much look to that market. So how do you see your magazine and the luxury industry, kind of luxury titles in the country? Are they having a good moment at this stage?
0: They're having a resurgence. It's almost a renaissance. There are titles that were closed down pre-COVID, like Harper's Bazaar and other legacy titles that are coming back in droves. Australia per capita, I think, is one of the highest consumers of printed media in the world. And I think that has something to do with the distance again. It's like we feel like maybe we're disconnected from these major fashion capitals. And so we really crave this outsider perspective. And to be honest, I think people love to see printed things. They want to be able to put it down, refind it, you know, take it on holidays with them, with disconnecting from digital media.
1: Thank you, Bartolomeo. And for more information, go to love-want.com. And that's it for this week's show. My thanks to our editor, Jack Dewars. Any comments or queries, feel free to write to me, Fernando, at fpandmonaco.com. 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I'm Fernando Augusto Pacheco. Until next time, it's goodbye from me.
2: Thanks to Fernando Augusto Pacheco for the latest episode of The Stack there. 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

0: We were listening there to a Monocle radio classic by Emmy Meyer. And before that, we heard from Angèle a song called A Little More. It's time now for a quick break.
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0: This next track is by Durand Jones and the Indications. It's called Sea Gets Hotter.

0: We were listening there to French rapper and actor Disease with Theodora, and that song was called Melodrama. It is very nearly 1700 here in the UK. I'm back in just a few minutes' time with more for you here on Monocle Radio. Do stay with us.
1: You are listening to Monocle Radio in association with Chanel Watches. The strength of the Caliber 12.1 manufacture movement lies in its uncompromising robustness. Yet it is the infinite smoothness with which it delivers the seconds that guarantees the J12's flawless chronometric precision. Visible behind is a perfectly circular oscillating weight and 191 meticulously assembled components reflecting the prowess of the Caliber 12.1. The embodiment of Chanel's watchmaking excellence with understated strength. Chanel Watches, official timekeeper of Monocle Radio.
0: It's 1 a.m. in Seoul, 1800 in Brussels, 1700 here in London, and midday in Washington, D.C. That's the time on Monocle Radio, brought to you by Chanel Watches. Hello and a warm welcome to anyone tuning in this hour. You're listening to Monocle Radio, broadcasting from central London. I'm Thomas Waterhouse. Still to come today, Andrew Tuck will be here with The Urbanist, and we've got another great episode of Monocle on Design, hosted by Nick Moniz and Grace Charlton. And in just a second, we'll bring you the latest episode of The Foreign Desk, hosted by Andrew Muller. And we've got a rich playlist of Monocle music coming up for you as well. Do stay tuned. This is Monocle Radio. It's time now to cross to Andrew Muller for the latest episode of The Foreign Desk.
2: On Thursday and Friday last week, the population of one Spanish city abruptly doubled. Around 78,000 people arrived in Ceuta, usual population about 84,000. Ceuta, along with Melilla, is one of two Spanish exclaves within the territory of Morocco. The incomers came from Morocco, mostly by sea, swimming or rowing or floating around the border fences which jut into the Mediterranean Sea at Tarajal in the south of Ceuta, Benzu in the north. At least 100 people perished in the attempt. Almost as quickly as they arrived, most of them left, though reports suggest that as many as 5,000 migrants, many of them children, may still be in Ceuta. It remains unclear exactly what prompted the influx. There are any number of lurid conspiracy theories. It seems at least as likely that an online rumour acquired an irresistible momentum. What is indisputable is the pitch of conniption the crisis prompted across Europe. Ceuta and Melilla are parts of Spain, and Spain is part of the Schengen area, the border-free zone embracing 29 countries between which one can travel without being asked for passport or visa, give or take controls which can still be unilaterally imposed by member countries. In recognition of the curious situation of Ceuta and Melilla, anyone trying to travel to Europe by air or sea from either place, and there is no other way to do it, has their eligibility to travel checked by Spanish National Police upon departure. This important distinction was either unknown or, much more likely, willfully ignored by far-right fulminators and populist seethers across Europe and the United States, who were, as usual, delighted by the opportunity for paranoid grandstanding presented by a picturesque migration crisis. Italy suspended Schengen cooperation with Spain, Finland, Denmark and the Czech Republic supported the move. The very idea and the animating ideal of Schengen was called loudly into question. What actually did happen in Ceuta and why? Is Schengen sustainable at its current scale? And would anybody dare leave it? This is The Foreign Desk.
3: They all were talking about TikTok and other social media platform messages saying that the border is open, it's easy to get it, and if you swim for 4 hours, you are going to make it.
4: When this external threats come from the East. There is solidarity and everyone seems to agree that Schengen matters. But when those attacks come from the South, in this case from the Southwest, well, the political reaction is not the same.
5: We are certainly living in a world where there's, you know, fierce and increasingly successful politics that are opposed to the vision of Schengen, and yet Schengen still exists, and I would say is not going anywhere.
2: You're listening to The Foreign Desk with me, Andrew Muller. Our first guest is Corina Pons, business reporter for Reuters Iberia Bureau, who reported from Ceuta. Corina, let's start with what it was actually like. Can you give us a sense of the situation when you arrived?
3: Well, it's true that when I arrived on Friday, a lot of migrants that crossed it already on Thursday morning or even before Thursday morning were returning to the border to Morocco. So I was really concerned how that can happen. And when I arrived and saw some Moroccans, very young men and girls walking through to the border, they were very unhappy, very exhausted. And they were saying that they didn't imagine that they were not going to find a way to really stay in Spain.
2: So what was it clear to you what the purpose of the influx was and why they all left again so quickly?
3: Well, what they were saying is that they was surprised that they didn't find a proper accommodation or welcoming. I mean, they didn't receive water or food. They were not registered by the border police to apply for an asylum or something like that. They cross. Of course, they were so many. It was impossible for the border police to register them at that time. But it's true, after that and even until now, the authorities' response has been very different from other irregular arrivals in Spain. The border police has been letting them to stay at the beaches, but they are not providing food or water or even a place to stay. So at some point, many of them were very disappointed and decided to return. Some aid groups has been saying that maybe keeping those people in that poor condition was a way to persuade them to return. But it's true that this is something that is not, this is a poor management decision and is a violation of Spanish and European law.
2: But did you get the impression that they had been told to cross the border? Because I think what a lot of people are having trouble understanding is why 70,000 people should just, as one, decide to try and climb over a border.
3: No, I have to be absolutely honest that no one told me that. Not all of them are Moroccans. I actually met migrants that were coming from Sudan, Mali, Senegal, and those people has been trying to reach Europe in the last 3 years or more. No, one of them that was coming from Sudan, told me that he has no intention to return because he was absolutely convinced that he is going to have a better life in Europe, no? But it's true that they were all telling me that they were knowing that that was possible to go by swimming to mm-hmm. Ceuta on social media. I mean, they all were talking about TikTok and other social media platform messages saying that the border is open, it's easy to get it, and if you swim for 4 hours, you are going to make it, no?
2: Does it seem like this might just have been an online rumor that got out of hand rather than anything deliberate? Because certainly Spanish officials have been blaming Morocco for this and suggesting that either Morocco, if it didn't organize the influx, then certainly didn't do enough to stop it.
3: Yeah, exactly. What we have been listening from the migrants, that is the only way to know what could happen, is that first, they saw messages on social media from people that already crossed by swimming the days before that it was possible to do it. But it's true that other migrants were telling me that they spent like 2 days arriving near the border to start to swim, and they use trucks and so many transports that allow them to quickly arrive near the border. And the other big question that we have, that politicians have, analysts have, was how Morocco's authorities didn't notice such mass movement of people traveling around the territory to reach the beaches that are the border with Ceuta. So this is the big questions, but we don't know more because we understand that those migrants knew that was very difficult to cross before. They have been trying to do it over the last years, and it happens that they found a way to do it, but so many found a way to do it at the same time. So this is the big question right now.
2: And just finally then, did you speak to any of the local people in Ceuta, people who live there? What did they have to say about what had happened?
3: Yeah, well, it's true that on Friday, the shops were closed, the supermarkets, and all the people remain at home, no? But on Saturday, when some coffee shops started to open, I had the opportunity to talk with residents that were having a breakfast and the workers and the shop owners, and they were telling me that they were shocked. And of course, they were worried about how many people arrive in the city. We have to consider that Ceuta is a very tiny city of around 85,000 people. Mm-hmm. And we are saying that in 2 days or in a few days arrive 72,000 people. So it's hard to digest how they were afraid of that. But at the same time, some of them were telling me that they knew in some way that those kids or those young men are being used as a weapon or as a social experiment to try to convince the world that it's possible that Morocco can take Ceuta. So they were very worried about that idea that maybe it's because Morocco wants to control Ceuta. No? And the other thing that is true that they were saying is that they were not feeling that Europe or European authorities or even Spanish authorities, the national authorities, are considered them a part of Europe, a part of Spain, and provide the security forces to this border. That is true. That is the only territory of Spain and Europe in North Africa mainland.
2: That was Corina Pons, business reporter for Reuters Iberia Bureau, joining us from Madrid. This is The Foreign Desk. You're listening to The Foreign Desk on Monocle Radio. Our next guest is Alberto Alemano, professor in European Union law at HEC Paris and founder of civil society organisation The Good Lobby. Alberto, first of all, what did you make of how other European countries responded to the crisis we saw in Ceuta?
4: Well, I think the Ceuta crisis was a bit of a test case for European solidarity. If in the past an external threat, be it in Poland from Belarus, be it in Greece from Turkey, has been gathering expression of solidarity and support by all European countries that recognize this external threat as such. In this situation, we've been witnessing a very different reactions by European leaders who have essentially blamed Spain for the crisis itself and seized this opportunity to basically challenge the migration policy of the country, and I would say even more broadly, the political conduct of Spain. So this is quite unprecedented in the history of European integration, and is quite telling about the inability of European national leaders to come together when they are facing a common threat.
2: But you call it unprecedented, and indeed it was very peculiar. But did you get the sense that when everybody kind of ganged up on Spain, they were doing that out of genuine concern for the integrity of Europe's borders? Or was there a certain amount of opportunism there, playing to domestic audiences for political purposes?
4: The crisis in Ceuta has been very temporary. It lasted for 72 hours. Most evidence suggests it has been manufactured, and not even one of those individuals who crossed the border were able to get into the Schengen free movement zone. That means that the threat never materialized. And that basically means that Giorgia Meloni's and all other European leaders, including social democrats coming from the opposite side of the political spectrum, saying that Spain should have been suspended from the Schengen area was not really justified. That threat never really materialized. That basically means that they've been seizing this opportunity to score political points at home. They have, in a very responsible manner, depicted and displayed this crisis as something that could have affected their own people, which is not the case. And therefore, it has been manifestly be an instance of political opportunism that has been then, in a second moment, recognized as a mistake, which was not presented a mistake. But when you look at the declaration that the very same European leaders made a few hours, days after the crisis, after the supposed invasion, they clearly acknowledge the fact that they need to strengthen the external borders altogether. So there was even an expression of solidarity for Spain, probably too little too late to catch up with the original mistake, which inevitably backfire also with public opinion, who by now has realized that there was a lot of political opportunism among European leaders.
2: I mean, Giorgia Meloni, the Italian prime minister in particular, went in very hard on this. And was there, from her perspective, also an amount of deflection? Because Italy, on the quiet, has embarked on quite an expansive program of regularization of illegal migrants, hiring foreign workers. I think on current course, it's due to exceed 1 million people on Meloni's watch by 2028. Is she sort of pointing over there at Spain and hoping none of her own voters notice?
4: Certainly, the Ceuta moment enable the wider population and public opinion to realize that virtually every single European country has de facto regularized illegal migrants in the past few years due to the demographic situation of Europe, due to the need and the demand of small and medium enterprises that they need workforce. And therefore, if you look at this from that perspective, the Meloni's attack to Spain has backfired because it allow many more people to realize that Italy actually is a country that has not only been regularizing many more migrants than Spain overall since Meloni's in government since 2022. Many other governments have been doing the same, but more critically of all, the highest number of illegal migrants have not entered Spain, have entered Italy. And this was one of the major political promise of Meloni when she started running and governing Italy.
2: I mean, it's been really strange seeing how much the idea of and the concept of Schengen has been openly questioned in the last week or so. I mean, are there any politicians, especially in power in Europe, who you think genuinely do want out of the Schengen arrangement? Or again, are they just putting on a show for their voters?
4: I think Schengen is much more resilient than what it looks like. If you look at the Ceuta moment, you realize that essentially the Schengen overall system worked, not on the border, which is the only border the Euro has with Africa. All these 60,000 individuals enter into the Ceuta exclave. But then from then on, they didn't manage to get into the European mainland Spain. That basically means that the Schengen system overall works. I think most leaders, they value and accept Schengen as something that has been established and is expected by their own people, but they don't resist the temptation to challenge other countries by blaming them for somehow questioning Schengen. But of course, Schengen relies on the mutual trust that countries have to do. All the external borders should be treated the same. And what we have realized in the past few days is that when these external threats come from the East, there is solidarity and everyone seems to agree that Schengen matters. But when those attacks come from the South, in this case from the Southwest, well, the reaction, the political reaction is not the same. So we need to learn from this specific instance and see how we can be much more, I would say, transparent and accountable in how we want to defend Schengen in the future. But again, Schengen relies on the political will of all countries to not only strengthen the external borders, but also accept the political choices made when it comes to the migration policy of every single European country. And those choices remain very different because We don't have a real common external migration policy in Europe. This is still left to the member states. So there is a gap between the free movement, which is something that we have established and we have harmonized, and the external dimension of the migration policy, which is still not very harmonized. And the new stability mechanisms that have been established in the past year or so are clearly not supported politically by all member states. That's another takeaway of this crisis.
2: But is there, I guess, any argument that Schengen's size has made it vulnerable? I mean, things have changed a lot in the 40-odd years since the agreement was first signed, and it was this cozy little club of, you know, a very small number of quite prosperous countries that knew and understood each other very, very well. I mean, has it got to the point where if one country did decide to leave, the whole thing would collapse?
4: I don't think so. I think Schengen, again, is much more resilient than what it looks like. There are temporary checks at the moment, which have been established by 14 member states out of 27 by turning the exception into the rule. But these temporary checks are somehow under the supervision of the European Commission. They cannot last for 6 months and they need to be justified. So at the moment is Germany, the country that has decided to introduce temporary control all along its border, something which is de facto suspending the Schengen area in this particular moment. So there have been those weaknesses, but overall, if you think in terms of volume, the vast majority of Europeans are still traveling across Europe passport free. And this is something that is difficult to take away from citizens. We have been seeing how the Brexit scenario has been difficult to accept by Britons when coming into continental Europe, and also by Europeans when getting into Britain. So I think the political orientation around Schengen is to save it, is to preserve it. But it's very difficult to do so politically in a way which is as, I would say, bold and brave as Mr. Chan Sanchez has been doing over the past few months. And this is probably the reason why he has attracted so much criticism.
2: That was Alberto Alemano, professor in European Union law at HEC Paris, also of the Good Lobby. Thank you for joining us. This is the Foreign Desk. You're with the Foreign Desk on Monocle Radio. Schengen as an idea observed its 40th anniversary last year. In June 1985, the five original members, Belgium, France, Luxembourg, the Netherlands, the then West Germany, signed the original agreement near Schengen, the Luxembourgeois wine village chosen for its proximity to the borders of France and Germany. In the 41 years since, Schengen has expanded vastly. 29 countries, 450 million people, 50,000 kilometres of external land or sea border. Has it outgrown itself? Well, joining me finally is Isaac Stanley Becker, staff writer at The Atlantic and author of the recent book Europe Without Borders, A History. Isaac, first of all, let's cast our minds back through the mists of time to 40-odd years ago. How and why did Schengen seem like a good idea at the time in the first place?
6: Well, gosh, we could go back to the 19th century and really early ideas about cosmopolitan federation, about kind of civic solidarity, about European integration. But I won't bore you with the history back that far. You know, in the early 1980s, among European statesmen and European diplomats, there was this idea that there were promises made by the Treaty of Rome, the founding document of European integration in 1957. Promises had been made about not just a common market, but also political and social and civic guarantees about European collectivity and solidarity that ought to be fulfilled. And so five Western European countries get together, France at the time, West Germany, and then the Benelux countries get together and say, let's not only have the free movement of goods and capital among our countries, but let's allow people to move unencumbered by passport checks and controls of the kind that, you know, previously had been commonplace across Europe. And that's really the founding premise of the Schengen Agreement, is that you're creating a common market and allowing goods and capital to move freely. And so let's also have people move freely. And then it grows kind of spectacularly from there, now including 29 countries fully integrated into EU law, and is just part of the fabric of everyday life across whole swaths of Europe.
2: Well, I mean, in your book, Europe Without Borders, you do write of

0: handful of smallish, tightly knit, quite prosperous countries that all know each other quite well, and quite another thing to involve Europe.
1: It's really well put. I actually think that Schengen is a really interesting test case of the longevity and I guess maybe afterlives of some of these principles that in the 80s and especially the late 80s seemed really ascendant. So the Cold War was beginning to wane. There was this notion that liberal democracy was on the march, and just by opening up national borders and countries to globalization, that this was the way of the future. And we know that that vision, that those ideals have encountered really severe problems. And there's a political backlash to that kind of vision all over the West and indeed all over the world. And we are living in an era of nationalist reaction, resurgent nationalism. At the same time, and this is why I think that Schengen is actually such an interesting test case, at the same time, Schengen has in many ways withstood the test of time. It has grown. Countries still want to join it. And it is hugely popular among the people who benefit from it, the people who shop and live and work and marry across European borders. So on the one hand, it has been a success story. On the other hand, it has certainly not been immune to criticism or managed to necessarily convince people and convince political parties that this is the preferred vision, because we are certainly living in a world where there's, you know, fierce and increasingly successful politics that are opposed to the vision of Schengen, and yet Schengen still exists, and I would say is not going anywhere.
0: But for all those drawbacks and objections and possible hazards, there hasn't been a shortage of countries that want to join it, as we've already discussed, and indeed even some non-EU countries, Norway, Switzerland, et al., have wanted in. So is there a pattern of obvious and really quite unarguable benefit to member countries that does outweigh all those other objections?
1: Absolutely. There are popular demands for it. The citizenry wants it because they want to be able to move unmolested by border checks. And there's also enormous economic benefits. I was completing the manuscript for the book, you know, in the years after the COVID pandemic, which posed huge problems for Schengen, because there was this notion that you couldn't just allow people and to move across borders because they could be vectors of disease. And so borders did close for various durations. And there were all these efforts by the European Parliament, by other EU bodies, to study the economic costs of that. I think one of the reports was titled "The Costs of Non-Europe or of Non-Schengen." And they were enormous, just the losses that had been suffered from the interrupted trade as a result of these renewed border checks. So the economic logic is clear. And to countries in Eastern Europe, Southeastern Europe, there's a powerful, you know, market and commercial incentive for participation in Schengen.
0: I mean, there have been the arguments against it, many of which have been reheated in this last week, tend towards the somewhat bad faith, somewhat xenophobic, and are usually made by parties of that ilk, far right, hard right populist parties. But are there actual good faith arguments against it? I'm thinking even just from a security perspective, are there not disadvantages to any country not really knowing who is on its territory from one day to the next?
1: Well, I think one of the perhaps false beliefs or mistaken beliefs about Schengen is that what it does is throw open Europe's borders to foreigners. In fact, it does something very, very different. It's predicated on the notion that you open internal borders, allow freedom of movement internally for citizens of EU member states, and I'll return to that. And then as a compensatory mechanism, as paired with that, there has to be a tightening of external barriers. And that kind of pairing between freedom and security turns out to be a lot more difficult in practice than it is on paper, for some of the reasons that we've seen in recent days, that if there is a desperate desire to come to European shores, then all of the fencing and barriers are only going to do so much. Now, I want to return to the point briefly about citizens of EU member states, because this is the guarantee of Schengen, a free movement for EU citizens. That's the intended beneficiaries of the guarantee of free movement. But of course, practically speaking, once you allow

0: for a system of borderless travel, then in practice, for the most part, anyone can move freely. So once you're within the protected zone of free movement in Schengen, then whether you're an EU citizen or not, in practice, you can move. So that's one of the difficulties of Schengen, and also just expresses and heightens the importance of that kind of pairing, that bargain of internal freedom and external control, because the barriers to the access of non-EU citizens has to come at that external barrier of the Schengen zone.
1: So just as a final thought then, from the position we're in now, how inextricably entwined is Schengen from the European Union project? Because we did have for a long time one country, i.e. this one, the United Kingdom, in the EU, but outside Schengen. But is Schengen now so wrapped up with the idea of the EU that if Schengen failed or unraveled, then so by definition would the European Union?
0: I think it is really interwoven into EU institutions and everyday EU life. And you make a good point about Britain, which was never a Schengen member, even when it was a member of the EU. But I also think there's, of course, geographical reasons that help explain that, Britain being an island. The other thing that's important to note is all the ways in which there can be departures from a Schengen system by the individual member states. Already, there's the authority to reintroduce controls, and countries have made really liberal use of this. So it's really an adaptable and very flexible agreement that has proved really beneficial for its member states and resilient. So I think warnings about its demise are really premature, and we're learning that maybe there's political hay to be made of Schengen, but practically speaking, not a whole lot of incentive or really likelihood of its being scrapped.
1: That was Isaac Stanley Becker, staff writer at The Atlantic, author of the new book, Europe Without Borders, A History. 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And that's it for this episode of The Foreign Desk. We'll be back next week, and look out for The Foreign Desk Explainer, available every Wednesday. The Foreign Desk was produced by Nita Riota and Lily Austin. Lily also produces The Foreign Desk Explainer. 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
2: We head to Brazil for our first song. 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

0: That was a Monocle radio throwback by Japanese radio DJ Shimada Nami. That song was called Tokyo Refresh. 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
0: We head north from Midori House to Scandinavia for this next one. This is by Blast, a Danish pop group, and that song is called All In.

always late. At least the sun's on my face. Big night last night. I wish I wasn't hungover. Fuck it. Maybe you won't notice. I swear he's just been away. I need a holiday. He's always talking about Barcelona. I could live there. Maybe we will. Wouldn't that be crazy?

God, he's really kind of hot. He's so passionate about everything. Am I that passionate? Did he just order a shot? I like it. The pub's always been a winner. Good date spot. Well picked by me. Oh, wait, it wasn't Barcelona. It was Paris. I fucking knew it was Paris. I do love Paris.

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0: That was our final song this hour. That was by Tara, and the song is called Diaspora. It's time now for a break, but I'm back at the very top of the hour here on Monocle Radio. Do stay tuned.
1: You're listening to Monocle Radio in association with Chanel Watches. The strength of the Calibre 12.1 manufacture movement lies in its uncompromising robustness. Yet it is the infinite smoothness with which it delivers the seconds that guarantees the J12's flawless chronometric precision. Visible behind is a perfectly circular oscillating weight and 191 meticulously assembled components, reflecting the prowess of the Calibre 12.1. The embodiment of Chanel's watchmaking excellence with understated strength. Chanel Watches, official timekeeper of Monocle Radio.
0: It's 2 a.m. in Tokyo, midnight in Bangkok, 1800 here in London and 1300 in New York. That's the time on Monocle Radio, brought to you by Chanel Watches. Hello, I'm Thomas Waterhouse, and you're listening to Monocle Radio, broadcasting from our London studios at Midori House. Coming up for you this hour, Andrew Tuck and the Urbanist team will bring you their latest show on the developments of city living. And in just under 60 minutes' time, Nick Moniz and Grace Charlton will be here with Monocle on Design, where they'll be talking about hotel design and luxury kebabs. And of course, there's lots more music still to come. Do stay tuned. It's time now for The Urbanist here on Monocle Radio.
2: With the meantime space, you go, okay, we've got it for 6 months, we'll pop this in it, it'll be a really nice way to get people introduced to the collections, and then we'll move on to the next thing. But here, we are talking about programming in 2027, 2028, and for us as an organisation, that's completely changed what we do and how we do it.
3: How can we support our cultural institutions to have the best possible impact on our cities? This is The Urbanist, Monocle's programme all about the cities we live in, and I'm your host, Andrew Tuck. Today, we're going to explore some techniques for helping culture to thrive in the urban environment. From a London-based museum that has found a permanent home through public-private cooperation, to a Chicago-based collective helping to create culture and hospitality communities that support their neighbours. And we ask how to protect cultural landmarks that sit within the public realm. That's all ahead, right here on The Urbanist, with me, Andrew Tuck. Welcome to today's show. And first up, I'm joined by Lisa Deredova, who is the Archive Projects Manager for London's Museum of Youth Culture. The museum has only recently found itself a permanent home in the UK capital's counterculture hub of Camden. The museum's new home base came about thanks to a requirement in the 2021 London Plan for affordable office space, coupled with a commercial developer, in this case WRE, seeing the museum as a good use space for this council requirement. Lisa, thank you for joining us here in the studio today. Can we start by explaining a bit about your organisation? What is the Museum of Youth Culture, and how did it come about?
2: So Museum of Youth Culture is the world's first museum dedicated to celebrating the lives of teenagers and young people. And I think saying that out loud seems quite mad that we're the first one. It seems such an obvious thing, but we've really overlooked the history of teenagers. We've really overlooked the impact that young people and the cultures that they create have had on society. Culturally, socially, technologically, you know, young people are always pushing things forward by just kind of doing what they do. So we really wanted to create a museum that's testament to that story, that collects that history and also champions young people today, as well as from the past. We started our journey as a photographic archive that accompanied a magazine called Sleaze Nation, which was kind of like a rave club listings magazine that ran in the late 90s. And the photographic archive kind of continued working into kind of 2015, 2016. And there was a bit of a conversation of what we're doing here. Why is this archive important? Why are these stories important? Where is recognizing these stories and histories? And kind of the Museum of Youth Culture came out of that. Since then, the collection has changed massively. But also as an organization, we've moved away from just being about preserving and collecting this history, but also thinking about how society recognizes young people and what they do and how a museum can serve teenagers and young people.
3: Sleaze Nation was a really famous magazine and it was super well known here. But the archive, did that kind of generate enough income from people wanting to license pictures and things that you had some initial funding?
2: In the late 90s and early noughties, kind of before the internet as we know it took shape, you could really keep an archive going through licensing. You know, and it was a really rare archive in some ways as well. I mean, now that imagery of youth culture and subculture is so iconic and we really recognise that. But especially in the late 90s and early noughties, it didn't yet have that recognition. So the collection was one of the few places where people could go to find this history and find this story. And so that enabled the collection to stay independent and kind of keep doing its work, supporting the photographers that were part of it, but also putting on exhibitions, putting on talks, doing publications. So it was able to kind of sustain this lovely little ecosystem. And I think 2008 plus the rise of social media definitely had a massive impact on that business model. But I think also there was a realization that actually the archival practice was really important, but just as important was that front-facing bit. So where you're putting on an exhibition and you're openly celebrating these stories and also getting the community together to talk about why it's important. And I think it's that interplay between the two, between having a collection, but also actively telling stories that really changed what we do. 2015 is really the shifting point where the organization starts thinking of itself less as an archive and more as a museum, where it's kind of like, okay, actually, how can we actively tell stories instead of just collecting these histories?
3: You can do museums a lot. You can have an online museum, essentially, but you've thought about having this physical space that opened here in London 1 month ago. Now, one of the interesting things, reasons that happened is because in London, there is some legislation around when you do developments as a property company that you need to provide affordable office space as well as some affordable housing. And you've been a beneficiary of that. You've partnered with a company who's seen in you somebody they'd like to work with. And just tell us how that's panned out.
2: I guess it's a combination of luck and being around for a really long time. But I think the story of the museum partnering with WRE and actually Sasha, who runs WRE, kind of getting us involved, worked really organically. I think WRE is a company do a lot of refurbishments and redevelopments of existing buildings. And as a cultural and creative organization in London, we rely a lot on meantime spaces. And before we have this permanent space, we were operating in meantime spaces. So we were in Printworks, the club in South London, for a really long time. And after that, we were in an office building run by Beaux Arts, which is an arts charity. And Sasha was walking around that building, I think with the idea in mind of like, is this a place that we can take on and refurbish and kind of create something new out of it? And he came into our office space, which was also our archive. So stuff everywhere, hoarder's paradise, maybe. And he was just like, what is this? And him and I had a chat, maybe like half an hour. I was talking to him about the Museum of Youth Culture, the work that we do, why it's important, the fact that we are looking for a space, that we want to open a permanent site, that that is the end goal, to really kind of like plant a flag in the floor and say, this is important and here's a building that you can come to see this story. And he got in touch a year later and said, we met a year ago in this space. I've been working on a development in Camden. How does that sound? Are you still looking for a space? And do you want to come have a look at it? Because I think it would be a really perfect fit. And as a place, Camden looms very large in the public imagination when it comes to youth culture and subculture especially. So it's definitely a place that was on our radar. And so to go see that space, we're like, well, actually, this could be a perfect fit. And so that was maybe 2 years ago, I'd say, when that first visit happened to the site in Camden in St. Pancras campus. And here we are.
4: So what have you moved there? You've moved the archive there, but you now have exhibition space that's permanent and that you can program not just for the next 6 months, which is the risk of meanwhile spaces, but you can begin to think about what we're going to do for the next 2, 3, 4, 5 years.
2: Yeah, that's the thing that's really incredible. So it's a 20-year lease. It's 2 floors. I think it's 5,500 square feet of space dedicated to youth culture and subculture. So we've got 3 gallery spaces. We've got our archive space. We've got workshop spaces. We've got a library, a cafe, a kind of event space. But yeah, it's 2 floors and 3 galleries dedicated to youth cultures and subcultures, past and present. Having this space, as you say, enables us to really think about the future. You know, with the meantime space, you go, okay, we've got it for 6 months, we've got it for 3 months, we'll pop this in it. It'll be a really nice way to get people introduced to the collections, and then we'll move on to the next thing. But here, we are talking about programming in 2027, 2028. And for us as an organization, that's completely changed what we do and how we do it.
4: How important has this link been? On this program, we often talk to property developers who turn out to be much more interesting than the genre would probably get rated by many people. They kind of do want to have a legacy, and they are often interested in the vibrancy of a city. They know that's good for their world as well. We look at the challenge of finding arts funding, and especially in London, because it seemed to be having many advantages. So people are trying to push art funding out to the provinces. But here you've managed to find a good partner who's given you a 20-year lease. How important do you think that is as a model for other people to think about that actually maybe there are other sources of support and of community building?
2: I think being a space that operates in London, a lot of cultural organisations do rely on meantime spaces, and there is that temporality to it. And I think having a permanent space is so powerful. And I think that's where developers can have a real impact, where they think about the spaces that they are building and how they can really engage culture as a community space within that. We are a museum, first and foremost, but we're also a third space where people can come to learn, to hang out, to do workshops and education. And the great thing about working with WRE on this and Sasha is that he understood it. He came into our space, he looked around, he was interested, but he understood why this was important, but also the power of opening a space like this, how that can draw people in, but also how that can create a space for the local community as well. So the building that we're in also has housing above it. We are having some of those people that live in that housing coming and engaging with us and working with us. And that's creating a real sense of community within the space. And I think that's really powerful. And I think when we think of London as a city where space can be quite scarce, I think there's real power that can be had when developers think about their buildings in this way, of how bringing in the right cultural partner can have a really huge impact on the one side by doing something really groundbreaking, which is the world's first museum of youth culture, but on a localized level, creating space for local communities to come together.
4: Now tell me, you've been open a month, now you've got to see who comes through the front door. Who's coming?
2: It's been a really nice mix of people. We weren't really sure what was going to happen. And I think because of our location, we thought actually a large chunk of who would get through the door would be tourists, because we're Camden. It's one of the most visited areas in London when it comes to tourism. And we have had a fair share of tourists, but actually we've had a really nice mix of people that have come specifically for the museum, and that's people of all ages. I'm very keen that a big chunk of our audience is young people today, you know, people under 25. That can really take inspiration from the collections. And I've been really excited to see that we've had so many young people through the door where a museum might put them off. But then we have had all these local connections, and that's what's been really, really nice. We've had people coming through the door saying, oh, I live above, or I live across the road, or I run this local community service. And I think it's been that really nice mix of local and international, and people coming really specifically for the museum, and people almost stumbling across us because we are just in their local vicinity. And that mix of people has led to some really interesting conversations where people are talking about what youth culture means to them, what they did when they were young, maybe talking about what it was like wherever they grew up versus what they see on our walls, which is very UK focused at the moment. So it's been a real mix, but I've definitely been especially excited to see that we've got so many young people coming through the door and coming to seek us out.
3: Lisa Deradova there, and thank you for being here on the show. Next up, I'm joined down the line by Bruce Finkelman. Bruce is the founder of 16 on Centre, a Chicago-based collective who are aiming to support cultural spaces by helping to foster community between venues, hospitality ventures and other neighbours, helping everyone in these districts to thrive. Well, Bruce, thank you so much for joining me. Now, your organisation is an interesting one in how it attempts to build up flourishing neighbourhoods through collaboration and hospitality and cultural ventures. So can you tell us, first of all, a bit about that name? What does it mean, 16 on Centre? And perhaps also explain a little bit about your mission.
5: 16 on Centre is a building turn. When you build a house or you build something, you're putting in a nail every 16 inches on centre. And the idea is it's a term that means built to last or built strong. When we are coming up with a name, and names are probably the hardest part of things to have to come up with when you're doing things, I kind of like the idea that it was based off building something strong.
4: And how long have you been running 16 on Centre now?
5: I started in this with my first baby called The Empty Bottle, which is one of the best 400 clubs in the world, I think, in 1992. So we've been doing it over 33 years.
4: Well, that's pretty amazing. Now, I've seen yourself or your company described as a hospitality collective. So what is it that you actually do in Chicago?
5: We own and operate some of the best venues, bars, restaurants, food halls, concert promoting, just anything you could want out of those three prongs that everybody loves, which is food, drinks, and music.
4: And what was the starting point? Because what's amazing is when you look at the number of projects, and there's an amazing rolling timeline on your website, for example, and it lists all of the things that you've created across time. It's a lot of businesses you've helped and set up and brought people together to make successful. What made you think, hold on, there's something happening in Chicago where we could kind of help out, or there's a gap that we could step into?
5: You know, I wish we were that smart to kind of think of things that way. But the foundation of our company and the foundation of what I started was all based around the following thing of building places that we like with the hopes that other people like them too. I was one of the very few people that walked into, you know, I found out what I wanted to do very early in life. I walked into a club, a live music venue when I was in college, and I never walked out. You know, I talk about that first show, which was this band called The Violent Femmes, but this nice person took me with them. I was in the front row. Somebody threw up on my foot. And I just was just like, I never want to leave this. So that's how, you know, I started The Empty Bottle. And as our taste changed and I decided I really liked bourbon, we opened up a bourbon bar called Longman and Eagle. We opened up a restaurant next to the bottle because people needed a place to eat. And we were getting high blood pressure off of only eating Polish food, which was the only restaurants were there. So everything we've done has been based around the idea of doing something we like and creating places that we felt like we belong. And they were very honest. There was no promoting we needed to do because people actually were like, hey, there's this band playing. They're so cool. I saw them last time and they just wanted to talk. Hey, there's a dish we have on the menu. The chef did it. I'm really into it. You know, these were honest ways to promote things because you like them.
4: So it's music at the heart of it. It's music, it's food, it's drinks. And who doesn't like all of those things? But it's also about community building and making spaces that drag people out of their homes to come to you and be part of the city. I know it sounds like you probably didn't have that on a list of brand ambitions, as it were, when you started. But how has that role as an urban player come about? And how do you feel about that? Because music venues, entertainment, they do make a city a vibrant place and a place that we love rather than we just live in.
5: The community aspect and the neighborhood aspect is in our core competence for what we do at the company. We own most of our real estate. We own most of our spaces. Most of our spaces reside on the corners in individual neighborhoods, as Chicago is a city of neighborhoods. And, you know, we kind of look at it as when people in the neighborhood are asleep, we're out there watching out for the neighborhood, you know, because we're open late and we're part of the neighborhood. These places serve the neighborhoods that they reside in. So it's very important that each of our venues have a flavor of the neighborhood and of the people that live in them.
4: These venues, they range in size from places that hold a few hundred people to thousands. How many venues are you now operating in Chicago?
5: We operate six venues of various sizes, plus we do ancillary events non-traditional plays. So it's really anything from 50 people to upwards of 20,000 people. And the idea of the bottle in our pipeline was that there were so many people when we opened up the bottle in 92 that became our friends and became, you know, these were artists that were not only people that we loved, but there were also people that became families. So as they grew out of the bottle, they would play Thalia Hall and they could move up to the Salt Shed. It was really, you know, it's quite a heartwarming thing when you see a band like Jack White's playing at the Salt Shed this week, and Jack and White Stripes played the bottle and have played Thalia and have done outside shows for us. And it's really amazing to see it come full circle.
4: Now tell me, every few months we have somebody come on this program who talks about nightlife culture because they're a nightmare, or they are trying to stop NIMBYism in their city from shutting down music venues, or they just talk about the cultural shifts that see, you know, we were talking to someone in Paris the other day who said, you know, people just don't dance in this city anymore. What's wrong with people? Unless you go out to like a Moroccan club or something, people just go and stand and look at their phones and sway a little bit, but you know, that energy has gone from a little bit of youth culture. You're describing something that's incredibly vibrant, that's helping make city neighborhoods. Is that because there's a different story in Chicago, or that you're just better at finding the right people to come to the venues and navigating all these challenges?
5: I think that the part that we do at 69 Center, which I think that we do very well, is welcoming people to work for us that actually love what we do and want to be part of it. I think there's a certain form of honesty that comes from that, that you're not advertising to people, you're not publicizing to people, but you're actually being part of it because you want to be part of it. I just think that, you know, there's so many channels that are shoving things at you on your phone and through social media. But if someone comes up to you and says, you know what, there's this cool thing happening, I went to it last time, and you can kind of tell the excitement or the honesty that comes to them, I just think it's a different way that we look at it.
4: But tell me, when you go into a community, and you, in the past, when you've identified a building, you think, okay, this is the structure of this place, this site is going to be great for one of our ventures. How do you go about making sure that it lands in a good way? Because, as I said, in many cities, people are, I don't really want people coming late at night next to where I live, or the planning authorities are like, that's great, but we don't really want people wandering through the streets at night in this neighborhood. How do you get neighborhood city aldermen on your side to say, look, this is the nighttime economy and we need it? How do you get that kind of broad coalition going?
5: I think that being good operators is how we navigate those waters, first and foremost. I mean, our track record, it's pretty darn good. And I think that when we go to aldermans, or we go to community meetings, or when we approach a neighborhood with the idea of wanting to do something, we carry a pretty good history with us. And I think that opens the doors a little bit. But with that comes a lot of responsibility, right? Like, if you come in with the idea of this history of doing good work in a neighborhood and being a good neighbor, you have to continue that on, because it's something that's very gentle, or it's very sensitive. And once you lose that respect with a neighborhood, it's very hard to get it back.
4: We have, listening to the show, people around the world in just about every city you can imagine. And many of them are thinking about, wow, this is extraordinary that somebody could have produced a company that does all of these things and has tapped into this vibrancy. If you were talking to, and I'm sure you do get to talk to other people in business or who are cultural leaders in their cities, what are the two or three things you say to people about how you go about creating this live music culture in a city that's sustained? What's the top two or three pieces of advice?
5: Well, I would say that I've been able to do what I love to do. And there's not a lot of people that get to say that. And I do try to mentor back to folks who are starting businesses and want advice on what they're doing. And the first and foremost piece of information is, if you don't like what you're doing, stop doing it.
4: Bruce Finkelman, thank you for joining me on The Urbanist. Finally today, how do we protect cultural landmarks in the public realm? If you've ever driven or ridden your bike along a particular road in London's St John's Wood, you may have found yourself in an unexpected traffic jam. This particular gridlock is likely caused not by bad urban planning, but rather Beatles-mad tourists attempting to get the perfect shot of them on a famous crosswalk.
3: So how long until Abbey Road residents and frequenters get fed up with being a set piece? And how can we protect this and other public cultural landmarks while also allowing the city to still function around them? Chris Chermak, one such Abbey Road frequenter, sent us this report.
6: There's a picture in all of the papers this morning. Paul McCartney spotted back at Abbey Road where he's recreated a famous Beatles photo. Here it is.
7: Sorry, babe.
6: There he is, look.
8: Just behind that black van.
6: Yeah, exactly, behind the black van. Is he going to stop the traffic?
9: Beep, beep, beep, beep, yeah!
10: For anyone who's a Beatles fan and wants to make a pilgrimage to London, the obvious place, the only place to visit here is Abbey Road, site of the still-running studio made famous by the Beatles' recording sessions there. Except that this site is not actually open to the public. Outside

0: getting to do it because I watched the...
1: This was, of course, the big hit from Abbey Road, the album, but it is the album cover of the four Beatles crossing the road just outside that might be even more famous than the album itself. Which brings me to why I'm doing this report for The Urbanist. Every day I commute by bicycle to work via Abbey Road and try to get across that crossing. And it drives me nuts because every day all of these tourists snarl up the local traffic.
2: Were you conscious as you did this that it's an actual, like, pedestrian crossing in the middle of the city?
3: Well, I think all the traffic made it a little scary, but it'll always just be like the Beatles crosswalk to me.
1: Never mind that our own Andrew Muller has some disappointing news for that fan.
4: Rivetingly, the crossing may not be in exactly the same place as it is on the cover of the album. It was moved a few decades back. Also, the paint is all different, obviously, and a gajillion other people have already done this. It's like the London equivalent of pretending to be holding up the Leaning Tower of Pisa.
1: But there is also a dilemma here for both the tourists and the cars and cyclists, because after all, this is a pedestrian crossing, which means cars are legally obliged to stop and let pedestrians go across. But what about when it's tourists who don't actually want to cross the road, but instead take a picture for their Instagram accounts? Some tourists are aware of these sensitivities and give the cars priority. Others boldly take their right of way and even stop in the road for that picture, blissfully unaware of the traffic building up behind them.
2: I'm doing a story on this crosswalk right here, and I've watched how many times you've done this. So I'm just curious what you were trying to do. Like, what was the perfect shot for you?
5: No, we just
6: wanted about 20 times.
5: These guys. I think they've done it probably more than 20 times. Go and ask them.
1: Even Paul McCartney himself was apparently almost run over once on another occasion recreating that crossing picture. Yes, he's done it about 3 times now. Even he apparently can't resist the allure. But he's also been on the other side as a driver on Abbey Road.
7: There's always, always, if it's daylight, there are tourists there, and there are people, and it drives you mad. I curse your name once a week.
8: What do you think I feel like? When I'm stuck there.
1: Paul McCartney there on the Jonathan Ross show, and it was the latter experience which at least in part motivated McCartney to earlier this summer announce that the Beatles will finally get their own exhibition space in London. It is planned for 3 Savile Row, the site of their last rooftop concert, and unlike Abbey Road, this will actually be an exhibition space where Beatles fans can go inside and tour 7 floors worth of memorabilia. In announcing the exhibition, McCartney himself acknowledged in a statement that Abbey Road snarls up the traffic and that drivers get really annoyed. It was time for a proper venue. The broader point here is that the location of museums, historical and cultural spaces in a city matters. I'm thinking of things like Checkpoint Charlie in Berlin, the most famous crossing between East and West Berlin, another place I used to work near in a previous life. Tourists there could snarl up the traffic as well, but at least there's an island or median in the middle of the street, with a guard booth still intact so that the traffic does not get impacted too much. Sometimes cities will resort to more desperate measures.
9: Residents have now decided they've had enough, and to keep the selfie crowds away, they're taking the unlikely step of putting up a huge barrier to block the view.
1: This town with a beautiful view of Mount Fuji put up a literal screen to block the view of Mount Fuji and ward away the millions of tourists huddled outside their local convenience store. I'm sure our dear listeners can think of many other examples, but some that my colleagues came up with include the Charles Bridge in Prague, Ponte Vecchio in Venice, Jim Morrison's grave in Paris, public sports viewing locations in various cities, even the Trevi Fountain in Rome, which has started charging tourists for the experience in the city center. All cities do have a responsibility to keep their neighborhoods tourist-friendly, but also livable for their residents. As for the regular commuter around Abbey Road in North London, the new Beatles Museum can't open soon enough. Although I'm sure even once it opens, you'll have plenty of tourists making the trek to Abbey Road for their own version of that famous album cover picture. Beep, beep, beep, beep, yeah. For Monocle, I'm Chris Chermak.

0: And that's all for this week's episode of The Urbanist. You can follow us for new editions of the show every week. And you can subscribe to Monocle magazine for reports on all things design, architecture and urbanism too. Just visit monocle.com. This episode of The Urbanist, well, it was produced and edited, as always, by David Stevens. I'm Andrew Tuck. Goodbye. And thank you for listening, city lovers.
1: 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There's music coming up for you next.
2: It was this idea of making a slow journalism magazine. 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
1: 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De stad wordt van

0: A perfect song for the summertime here in the Northern Hemisphere. That was called Soleil, or Sun in French, by the French actress and singer Lola Leland. And that is a Monocle Radio classic. It's time now for a break.
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0: Our next track comes from Brazil.

And arrows, we got sweets in hell. Try to survive, we don't like the violence. But you know, lacking could just stop me breathing. Yo, everything great, nothing like the gold pavement. Surrounded by blocks full of drugs and poverty. Postcode wars while the land discriminates. Suicide rise, people losing their sanity. House full

0: We were listening there to a song called Only Love by the Ezra Collective, a London-based jazz quintet. It's time now for a break, but I'm back with more at the very top of the hour. That's at 1900 London time. 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
1: You're listening to Monocle Radio in association with Chanel Watches. The silhouette of the J12 watch sets itself apart with its clean, precise lines. Yet, once worn, it is its softness that stands out. Polished with diamond powder, the highly resistant ceramic that adorns it entirely feels as smooth as silk against the skin. A sensory appeal painstakingly perfected for over a quarter of a century that reveals the watchmaking excellence of Chanel. An invincible softness that becomes one with whomever wears it. Chanel Watches, official timekeeper of Monocle Radio.
0: It's 3 a.m. in Seoul, 2000 in Paris, 1900 here in London, and 1400 in Washington, D.C. That's the time on Monocle Radio, brought to you by Chanel Watches. A very good evening to you all from London, wherever you are listening in from this hour. I'm Thomas Waterhouse, joining you from Studio 2 here at Midori House. Coming up this hour, Grace Charlton and Nick Moniz will be here with Monocle on Design. And then later on today on our lineup, we'll bring you the big interview and the entrepreneurs. And as usual, there's lots of music coming up for you as well. That's all ahead here on Monocle Radio, coming to you from Central London. It's time now for Monocle on Design.

0: This is Monocle on Design, a show where we discuss everything from architecture and craft to furniture and graphic design. I'm Nick Manise. On today's program, an interview with Hungarian interior designer Linda Baronke. She explains how theory and feeling influence her approach to luxury hospitality. Plus, our take on what makes restaurant aesthetics succeed or fail. All that coming up on Monocle on Design. Grace Charlton, Monocle's Associate Editor of Design and Fashion. 1 month left of summer. Do you have a summer theme?
1: I didn't settle on one, but I think my summer theme has just been London, you know, loving London summer.
0: This is not, yeah, I feel like, how long have you had in London now? I feel like you're on like a little bit of a run.
1: Yeah, a month.
0: Do you feel connected to the city, to the place that you call home?
1: Yeah, for sure. Summer in the city, it's my favourite time.
0: Because it is one of those bizarre ones where it's like, I feel like we all or typically do leave, and yet this is when everyone is coming to this place. This is when it thrives. What are you enjoying the most?
1: Well, actually, I like the fact that it's emptier. I feel like the city belongs to me at the moment. I like going to art galleries on the weekend and like going to the pub with my friends. Oh, and what's your summer theme?
0: I think we know my summer theme.
1: Yeah, go on, say it.
0: It's big boy summer. You know how it's like summer bodies are built in the winter? I'm building my winter body in the summer. That's kind of what I'm going for. There's been lots of eating. There's been lots of drinking. I'm just being unapologetic about it. Yes, my mood is low. And yes, it's probably linked to a lack of exercise and overindulgence of caffeine and alcohol. But I tell you what, there is part of it that does feel good. There's like a dirtiness to it that like kind of feels good. We do have a mutual love of restaurants. Is that fair?
1: I love going to restaurants because it means I don't have to cook. A. B. I don't have to do any washing ups. And C. I can like absorb the atmosphere, the zeitgeist, you know, what the design is.
0: We've talked about this on the show, I think. Sometimes my professional life and recorded life blur, but I'm quite sure we've talked about it. But for me, atmosphere number one over food. Where do you sit on that scale?
1: Totally agree. I don't actually care about the food. I'm really relaxed.
0: It's a nice way to bring up this new restaurant that's opened in North Kensington. It's called Kiez in Berlin. That's a word that's used as a slang term for neighbourhood, which is the city that inspired this space. It's a kebab shop and a listening bar designed by the architecture and design studio Red Deer. It's kind of got this minimalist material palette of stainless steel and glass and concrete. It's got speakers by London-based Friendly Pressure. Amazing speaker maker, but also kind of, they feel a little bit like a design studio because lots of their projects are kind of bespoke, made for the space. I mean, firstly, would you go for the food?
1: Well, okay, it's a kebab shop and I'm a vegetarian. So no, I wouldn't go, but I did do a little bit of sleuthing online.
0: Do they have falafel?
1: They do a celeriac kebab and it seems too gentrified. I can't be rocking up to a Notting Hill, like, trendy kebab place to order a celeriac special. Like, I just can't bring myself to do that.
0: People have called it, if you kind of go through, maybe let's break this into two parts. Do you like the look and the feel of the space? Does it speak to you?
1: I feel conflicted because I kind of do like it, and I don't think it is as far-fetched as people online are claiming it is in terms of the Berlin techno influence meets the kebab shop. And, you know, the kebab is quite a big part of Berlin's cultural food scene. I think they can have a little bit of a claim to it, but that's because they have a Turkish diaspora. Anyways, I digress. I saw the photos and I just, a part of me recoiled. It's too trendy. It's too on the nose.
0: Because people are calling it gentrification kebab.
1: And I think why I'm having this visceral reaction is because I used to live in Notting Hill. This is located on Goulburn Road, which is an incredible stretch of street where I used to go to yoga and I'd go get falafel afterwards. And it's got like amazing vintage stores like Relic. And in the past 2 to 3 years, it's completely changed. And it really feels like it's lost that sort of authenticity. I hate using that word. But, like, it does feel like it's been gentrified, like, super aggressively and very suddenly. And they also have, like, loads of new builds that have come up around that area. And Portobello Road has already, like, suffered that fate. I was happy to let that go. But Goulburn Road hurts.
0: How do you walk that line, like, between gentrification and just, like, a nice new space coming in? Is there something that's, like, feels inauthentic about this?
1: It's too sudden and it's people with more money than the people who were already there before. And I think that contrast feels quite stark, therefore it feels like gentrification. If it were like a slightly more gentle course, or if there was more of a historical link. I don't know, like, basically I'd go to yoga every week and then suddenly it became impossible to book a class in advance because all these American girlies had flown in from, like, New York and LA and they were flashing their money. I felt, like, invaded by Americans suddenly at some point in, like, 2023, 2022.
0: Are there some, like, foods, do you think, or kind of, like, neighbourhood spots that should remain maybe less polished, for want of a better expression?
1: Yeah, but then how do you police that? How do you, I don't know. It's so tricky because Notting Hill is a desirable destination. It's like one of the most popular for tourists coming to London. There's a reason for it. It is like quite a fun area, but it's just, I find it cringe now. I lived there for like 5 years.
0: Wow, it hurts. It hurts to go home.
1: I know.
0: So hang on, but then I want to ask, because I feel like you're going to have a perspective on this, your ideal kind of stop-off point on the way home from a big night out. Are you going to a kebab shop? Is there somewhere else we find you? Or is it you know, frozen pizzas at home? I'm more of a crosta malika guy. That's that my go-to.
1: Because they've stopped. Thick crust, doughy, carb heavy.
0: We need carb heavy.
1: Big boy summer.
0: But hang on, but let's pivot back to London places to eat. Another new opening is Vespa. It's a restaurant in Clerkenwell designed by Jermaine Gallagher. It's got timber-framed floor-to-ceiling windows, a candlelit dining room, a material palette of hand-carved limestone, studded zinc.
1: It's stunning.
0: It is stunning. So then this is what I want to ask you. What makes maybe this one work and not the chic kebab shop?
1: I think what I like about Vespa is that you can really see the hand in the interiors. Like, the rivets have been hand-hammered in. The brick is a little bit more tactile-looking. It just feels like there's more personality compared to the Notting Hill kebab shop, which is super sleek. But speaking of getting interiors right, Nick, you spoke to Linda Baronke. Who is she?
0: Well, you know her, but she's a London-based interior designer. Her career path has seen her work for the likes of Tom Dixon. She's also the former design director at Soho House, which after leaving in 2020 prompted her to launch her own design practice. They work across hotels, private members clubs, restaurants, amazing high-end homes all across the globe.
1: How would you describe her design approach?
0: I think kind of quite cinematic, also international, if that's such a thing. Like, you can't really place her in terms of a country. Like, I have seen her work across the globe. I think I mentioned in an interview, I've stayed in one of her hotels in Australia. I've been to restaurants she's designed in London. And I wonder if it's partly because she was born in Budapest, studied fashion in Paris, then worked as a model where she lived in cities like Tokyo, Hong Kong, Sydney and New York, and then ultimately obviously moving into interior design. But I think all of that has kind of had this huge influence on her design approach. Like, you sense that the person that's created this has seen a lot of the world and is pulling in references kind of from all over the place.
1: Yeah, I'm really fascinated by Budapest as a city. Like, visually, it's...
0: Have you been?
1: I've been, yeah. It's quite eclectic. Also, did you know they film a lot of films there pretending that it's Berlin or other cities? Like, it can sort of pose as many cities.
0: So maybe this is adding to that theory that,
1: you know... Yeah, it's dramatic.
0: But also that she can kind of draw from all these different kind of influences. What did you like Budapest? What kind of jumped out at you? Was there any kind of highlights?
1: It's so fascinating as a city in terms of the history, mostly, I found. And then visually, yeah, incredible variety of styles. Some of it's very fairy tales, some of it's a little bit more modern, some of it's more medieval, some of it's like 20th century, 19th century. The level of details is quite beautiful.
0: But I think maybe that's to be expected from a city, you know, my understanding is that it kind of boomed in the late 19th century. So I think that kind of makes sense, like a period of time when there was a lot of investment, I guess, in ornamentation and, yeah, kind of rich detailing. But I mean, why leave it to us to try and like work out Linda's approach? Maybe it's best to go straight to her now. So let's go to my conversation with Linda Baronke.
2: I was fortunate enough to, even in my earliest years, I worked in companies that focuses were hospitality. So hotels, restaurants, bars, members clubs. And so this is my primary motivator of creating spaces. I want people to have a great time. I want people to feel amazing. I want their mindset to shift as soon as they step in, whether it's calmness or excitement or just euphoria.
0: That's a pretty high and mighty ambition.
2: Yeah, but this is my motivation. And the work we do now is, we're very fortunate that we get to do that. We are working primarily on hotels, restaurants, members clubs, private residences, but they are all, the starting point is always that emotional impact.
0: One thing we were talking about this once over a drink, and I like the idea, and this really stuck with me. You talked about, sometimes design can be too much about practicality and not about nourishing the soul. How do you actually go about translating that? How do you talk about, people wanting to have these euphoric moments? How do you generate that sensation from a physical space?
2: It's a very interesting question. I do feel like recently and nowadays, we're so focused on visual impact. We have six senses, and still, I guess, because of social media, because of magazines, we are so just purely, the visual impact is so much more advanced for some reason than anything else. And I think architecture design is experienced through your body. It's your hearing, it's your smelling, it's the taste, it's the body awareness, which is so important. And all of us have it. That's the sixth sense, right? It's understanding where you're in the space. No wonder when you're going down in a speakeasy, you all of a sudden feel really naughty. It's not just because of design, but because of the experience of going down, and you know that you're on the ground and you're already feeling mischievous. We don't really emphasize that in design. I mean, I'm trying to. This is the starting point of every single project for us. And I am really curious about the philosophical meaning behind, spaces and how we experience them. And I love Juhani Palasma's work, The Eye of the Skin, for example. And he talks about, we are so much more than just the visual beings, intuitive beings. We are like animals, we are instinctive, and how spaces should be constructed around that. And there are so many, thought-provoking ideas in there. And I was just reading Bachelard's work, The Poetics of Space, and Zumthor's work. There are so many incredible books out there that investigate this idea of how, why do you feel a certain way when you walk into a space that's successful in a way that gives you that positive emotional impact. And for me, it starts with that feeling of what we're trying to create. And then you're kind of dissect it into ingredients. A lot of it is visual, a lot of it is design related, but a lot of it, because we are working with hospitality, a lot of it is operationally created, and music and scent and architecture and lighting. So there are so many ingredients. And the successful ones are the ones where we have a client who have a very singular vision.
0: Can you talk us through one of those projects that maybe illustrates that, that touches on all six of those senses?
2: Sure. I mean, we just recently did a renovation in the Main in Mayfair in London. It's a space called the Palm Room. And we work together with Joy Gazal, who's the owner of this restaurant. And I guess, it was a very collaborative approach. And those are the best ones when that singular vision behind the project is so perfectionist and gives so much attention to detail. And they really understand the work that goes into it. And that's when you can really affect every single element of that experience. As you walk in, the decor is one thing. Of course, it has to have a very strong visual impact. That's your first impression. But then how you choose the materials, how the sound will be in the space. It's a venue where there will be music, there will be cocktails, people are going to have a good time, there will be chatter. So you want people to have a nice conversation while you can still hear the music. What's the drinks menu? What's the food menu? What is that little lamp that's on the table? What is it made of? How will the cutlery look like? How will the plates look like? All these little elements. And, we were a part of that conversation from the get-go and until the very end. And that's a really key ingredient of any good business, any good hospitality project.
0: You're involved in discussions around the menu, and you're doing everything from the lighting through to the cutlery selection.
2: In the better project, we are. And so we were in this one, and we were there in the cocktail tasting, and we chose the cocktails as well. Of course, this is the fun part.
0: You're making it sound like it's a really tough job.
2: That's so hard.
0: Why is that important, I guess? Why is it important to have a singular eye on all these levels?
2: Because I feel, for multiple reasons. I mean, firstly, the more decision makers, the more diluted the design. Sadly, I feel like you just can't please everyone. And also, the more decision makers that are involved, everyone needs to give an opinion, even if they don't have an opinion. So it's a very strong concept, falls apart very quickly. So if there is a singular vision, then the impact can be stronger as well. And the reason why every single detail has to work, from uniform to cutlery to the cocktails, is because I think we all are, customers are all are intuitive beings. We all have attention to detail, and whether we realize it or not, you're kind of creating this fantasy. And if one detail is wrong, then the whole fantasy falls apart. It's almost like a movie that you're directing, yeah?
0: What cocktail did you choose? And how many rounds of testing did you have to go through?
2: We tried quite a few. Only small sips.
0: Good. What did you pick?
2: It was a whiskey-based, like a sour.
0: And that sums up the space? Or captures the essence of the space?
2: It captured a bit of the essence because of the smokiness, the colour of the drink, the shape of the glass, the shape of the ice.
0: Changing gears slightly, coming back to being slightly more professional. I mean, I'm curious, designing for hospitality today.
2: Yeah.
0: What does that look like? So we've got the example project there, but like, let's zoom out. What's your take on the industry and where your work sits within it?
2: Hospitality is an interesting concept. I think it keeps changing. It derives from, you know, luxury hospitality. 100 years ago, they didn't even have private bathrooms. And a few decades ago, there were not even amenities. Things are evolving so quickly. There's still this idea, the home away from home experience in hotels, but it's so outdated nowadays. People have amazing homes. People who can afford nice hotels, they probably have nicer homes than most hotels. I think hotels need to have a role in shaping people's aesthetic, idea on design, idea on service, idea of culinary experience. That aspect of the service itself and it being personalized and the hotel itself providing you an unforgettable experience, it goes way beyond the home away from home idea or the design itself. It comes down massively on operations and locality and giving something that you can only get in one specific location.
0: You mentioned members clubs earlier. Are they meant to be a home away from home or an office away from office? What makes one work?
2: Oh my God, now we are going in a different territory. I just want to add something else to hotels because now we're talking about it, it makes me think. And we did two hotels since I started my own studio, and they both won Prix de Versailles and they won Michelin Key. And these are awards that you can't apply to. These are either given to you or not. I always wonder, like, why these? And it's because of the owners. It's because the owners put so much effort into them. And when you go there as a customer, you feel like you're their personal guest. And it doesn't really matter about how many stars those hotels are or how luxurious they are, but it's the attention to detail and care that goes into it that makes it truly special. And your stay becomes memorable and you will recommend it to others and you want to keep going back again and again.
0: They almost become cultural institution. That's something that also jumped out at me.
2: Yeah.
0: Personality becomes important, but also the culture that they're trying to cultivate, whether that's through food.
2: Yeah, small attention to details, yeah. To the point of like, what is the brand of the chocolate that goes on your cushion? And do they have a pillow menu or shoe polish service? Or how do they greet you when they see you for the first time, second time, third time? Like, those are small details that really make your stay more pleasant.
0: This is quite fascinating because I think this shows your breadth as a designer. You have an opinion on these things, much like you have an opinion on cocktails. Like, it's recognizing that, and this is what I'm hearing, but design is about more than, yeah, the aesthetics or the physical space. It's all the kind of programming that goes around it as well.
2: Absolutely, yeah. I mean, I wish I could say, oh, design is everything.
0: But it is, and it's funny, everyone, it's the cliche. I mean, I mentioned this before, but I interviewed Norman Foster once, you know, celebrated architect, 90-year-old, a guy that's kind of seen it all, and he opened the interview with design is everything. It's the world's biggest cliche, but it's one of the world's biggest architects recognizing that, hey, there's some truth in what is the cliche. Let's move. We've been in kind of more public facing spaces. Let's move to the home. Mm-hmm. You obviously design a lot as well. I know you've kind of moved around the globe a lot. Again, just from previous discussions, your concept of home is maybe a little bit different. It's perhaps more driven by object and people rather than physical space.
2: Yes, I think so. I mean, probably it comes from my lifestyle. As I grew up, of course, I grew up in the same house. My mom still lives in the same house. Those spaces are filled with so many memories and energy, and they have a huge emotional impact on me every time I go back. For me, because I left my home when I was 17, and since then, I lived across 15, 20 countries and like moved around the world a lot. And even nowadays, I'm moving every few years. The concept of home lives in objects. And I consider myself also believing in animism, which means that, you know, I feel even the objects have a spiritual energy and a spiritual charge. And I sense that in my own objects that carry memory and they are associated with certain events in my life. And those are the things that surround me every day. And it doesn't really matter where the walls, the ceiling, the floor, the house itself, the flat itself has no emotional connection to me, but my objects do. And that's why if I move next year or the year after with my objects, I'm still at home.
0: I love animism as a way of looking at home and our relationships to physical objects. Maybe give some examples. Are there any objects in your home that have a particular story, a particular energy that is really special to you?
2: I can't really single out many, you know, because they all have a little story on them. Of course, if my house was burning down, I would probably rescue some of the most cherished ones, like my mother's jewelry collection that are, you know, vintage. And I remember her wearing them when I was a little girl, and now I have them. And, you know, there are certain artworks that, you know, the story, how we purchased them. I had to beg to the artist to sell it. They didn't want to sell it because it was their own personal collection, and things that, you know, have traces of memory that are important for my life story. But in general, I feel like these are all layers upon layers upon layers, and it would be hard to pick.
0: It comes out in your work as well. Like, I've stayed in actually one of the hotels you've designed. I've had that experience, and you feel, this was in Osborne House, New South Wales in Australia, and you feel this energy. I'm curious, how do you strike a balance, and even in your own home, between like the energy of an object and its form and function? Like where is there a compromise that you need to strike ever?
2: Yeah, I think so. But it's so hard to put it into words. I think, again, it comes down to, you know, this is a very intellectual conversation about things.
0: That's the first time anyone's ever said that about a chat with me, so I appreciate that. Oh, no, you were talking generally. Okay, I missed the opportunity.
2: You're such an intellect. Okay. It's a challenging thing to put into words because, again, it's a very instinctive approach. It's very emotional. And I think often, again, it comes down to visual versus other senses. The same goes with design. Sometimes you can't put an exact recipe together. You just kind of feel it or don't. There is a certain ratio that you want to hit, but then when it comes down to that specific piece and why that specific piece, you don't always have an explanation for that. I think it's an aesthetic value of a certain piece or material value of that piece, and that will, again, carry that energy in the room, and it will give character to the space, and it will tell a story, usually when it's a vintage piece as well. And then that will create an atmosphere that then people will respond to. But I feel like, you know, form is such an important aspect of any object. Then it's not just the actual form of it, the energy they carry and the relationship it has. It's like feng shui, you know. I'm not a professional and I don't follow feng shui, but there's a reason why, you know, those belief systems started.
0: Quite funny, we often separate the two, but I like the fact that you've acknowledged that actually the form also influences the energy that it's going to have. So they're not disparate. They're the same thing in many, or they're tied up together.
2: Absolutely. Yeah, yeah. I feel a lot of connection to sculptors or musicians or other artists. When I talk to my friends about art, they often say, oh, it wasn't me who created this. I just channeled something. Like, I just got this message and I did it. And actually with the artist who worked on Osborne House, Jai Vasicek, and he actually spent weeks in the hotel painting those corridors tirelessly, day in, day out, in the midst of winter.
0: Yeah, bespoke artworks.
2: Yeah, so just a little explanation. This hotel in this New South Wales has beautiful, in the old building, this artist who we invited to collaborate with, he hand-painted all the corridors with murals, and he also created some bespoke artworks for the project. But he also came to the location and he felt this energy, and he responded to that energy and basically responded the message that he was getting, you know. And sometimes it comes down to voodoo, like it's very spiritual in a way. But that's what musicians say as well. They wake up in the morning, in the middle of the night, they hear this song, this music, they write it down. I don't know if you ever heard, but Coldplay was saying how they wrote Yellow, and you were just playing around, doodling, and then all of a sudden that song was born, and they're like, we didn't write it, just

0: at the time, and it was hugely impactful on me. I feel like us designers, artists, whoever, however you want to associate yourself, we need to look out to very wide arrays of inspiration, to even to spiritualism, religion, travel, Buddhism, art. And, you know, the more we learn, the more we see that can be channeled back into our work, because we are curious beings, we are intellectual beings.
1: That was London-based interior designer Linda Baronke there. Now, she talked about wanting to design spaces that nourish the soul. I just wanted to add this one in because I feel like it links to the top. She talked about wanting to design spaces that nourish the soul, saying that if we don't, they kind of feel fake and gimmicky and empty, kind of almost alluding to this like Instagram ability of a space that kind of maybe just feels off. I feel like you're able to sense it. When do your antenna kind of pick up that a space maybe isn't quite working, that it's just been done for the look?
2: It's hard to describe. It is such a feeling. It's such a feeling. Like, if something looks a bit too flat or a bit too clean or a bit too, like, geometric.
1: I guess we spend so much time in Milan, and I feel like that's the place where you've kind of taken me to the coolest kind of things. Brought me to, like, little pasticcerias and cafes that, yeah, do feel like the real deal. And you can kind of tell that it's not a millennial that's come in. And I can say this because I am a millennial, but a millennial that's come in and is trying to kind of like just copy the look and feel, but then jack the prices up. And I wonder, part of it is it also the other clientele that kind of come through? So you're able to tell, like, if it has the right mix of people in it? Does that make sense?
2: For sure. For sure. I want to feel like Miuccia Prada herself might walk into the cafe that I'm at.
1: So that's the vibe. But then the other thing that she also...
2: Because also, Miuccia Prada, obviously, a billionaire fashion designer, she has really good taste in sort of more low-key neighborhood joints, famously. And she's even bought Marchese, one of the old pasticcerias that was about to go under. She like saved it.
1: I kind of love that. I kind of one day want to be in a position where I can do that sort of thing. The other thing that I liked about talking to Linda, and this is also, you know, I'm lucky to have kind of met her a few times, so we've had these kind of ongoing chats. She has mentioned animism before, and that it's the belief that plants, animals, things like rocks, geology, all possess a distinct spiritual quality. Does this resonate with you?
2: Yeah, definitely.
1: But I put down in the script a question for you. What's the spirit of neon, your hometown? Maybe just as a way of illustrating it.
2: So for context, Nyon is a suburb town 20 minutes outside of Geneva on the lake. It's where I grew up. When I was growing up, I think it was still quite cute and small. There's like a big castle. There's a lot of Roman ruins. It's where Caesar used to send his favourite generals to retire. And I'm going to say it, it's quite sleepy. It's a sleepy town.
1: So what's the spirit? Just like eye masks and...
2: It's just like very, very tranquil, very, yeah, gently suffocating. I think that's how I'd describe it. Great to grow up in Nyon, would rate it. Actually, but since I've left, the town has just like tripled in size, and there are all these new buildings that are popping up, which I have to say, I feel like it's ruining the anima.
1: So we kind of got anima there, but then that's also this idea that an object's history impacts the way we view its design. Do you find the story of an object as compelling as how it might look or function? Like, do you see them kind of working together?
2: I think they work together, but I still believe that narrative can't substitute aesthetics, but they can enhance them. But Nick, what object in your house has the richest history? Say there was a fire tomorrow, what are you grabbing?
1: It was funny because my instinct was to grab my watch box, which is this beautiful little timber box. My mum gave it to me. I actually don't know the full story behind it. It might be something that my great-grandfather made, but it could also be something that she's just bought at a workshop in Perth. But I think for me, like, my house, I do genuinely feel like it's so packed with tchotchkes. We've talked about this before, but, like, everything, I can tell you a story about pretty much everything. And I think that the watch box is kind of like a nice summary of that. It's got my dad's Seiko, which I'm actually wearing right now, this beautiful gold thing that my mum gave to him as a present just before they got engaged. It's from Singapore in the 80s. I've got a Swatch from Mexico City and a Casio I bought in Japan. So there's kind of like nice travel stories there. And then probably my favourite, which is another Seiko. It's an automatic I bought from a market in Istanbul. An amazing day out, and just kind of that sort of thing that really captures what I like to do when I travel, which is shop and kind of
2: contribute to the local economy.
1: Yeah, I like this, and contribute to the local economy. I think that speaks to kind of everything. Like, then I guess my other one is my newest obsession is this oil pour I bought from Sicily, this street in Palermo where all these old Sicilian men still have little metal

0: workshops. I bought some bowls, I bought this little oil pour, and you literally see them making them in the shop window and then selling them. But then if I was going to go something bigger, zigzag chairs, another running theme on this show, I'm obsessed with them. What about you? What are you taking on your way out the door?
1: I'm interpreting objective design as quite literal. What? Does this count as an object? I feel like it does count as an object of design. I would just grab my passport. I think that's the most important one.
0: I love that on two levels. Yeah. One, the practicality and admin of it. But then two, you do, I mean, they're kind of stopping them now, but you would have so many different stamps in there which speak to the travel. I know that's kind of like something you really enjoy doing. So you kind of got that almost as a bit of a souvenir. But yeah, if you would...
1: I just don't want to go to Australia House and deal with getting another one.
0: So there's the admin. Okay, so let's put that to the side. What about objects? What are you taking?
1: I really love my collection of Japanese bowls, my earthenware, I can't imagine not having them. I can't imagine. I just eat everything out of bowls.
0: So when did you buy these? How long have you had them for?
1: Some of them I've inherited from my parents. Some of them I bought myself in Japan. Some of them were gifts from friends. Some of them are actually not Japanese. They're from China. Travels to China. I've had a few as well come my way from Romania. They look very Japanese. So I can't imagine not having those.
0: Is there a ritual around them? What are you using them for?
1: Oh my God, everything. Breakfast, matcha, dinner, pasta, salads. Like, I eat everything out of bowls. If it's sort of unrealistic what we're talking about, the object of design I would say from my house is my beautiful Soriana sofa, which I would need help carrying down the stairs.
0: I just picture you asking these like big, beefy, smoking hot firemen to go back upstairs to get the sofa.
1: Excuse me, sir.
0: Do firefighters ever go beyond, like, once the fire's kind of under control, are they, like, maybe doing you a solid and kind of grabbing stuff?
1: Yeah, hopefully. I reckon I could convince them.
0: I do think you could probably talk them around. But that is all for today's show. For more design stories, pick up a copy of Monocle magazine. Today's episode was produced by Hassan Anderson and Elliot Greenfield. I'm Nick Manise.
1: I'm Grace Charlton. Thanks for listening.
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0: way it goes. My therapist told me that I should tell you the truth, and you're still angry. So sometimes I feel like I still should have lied. I tell you the truth because I care, but I also lie to you because I care. But if I tell you the truth, I guess I can sleep better at night. But then it looks like I don't care because I'm telling you the truth. I mean, I guess I'm just not a... Everybody hates when they get to that part when they realize that I don't want to tell you I don't care, but if it seems like I don't care, it doesn't mean I don't care. It just looks like I don't care. Because my emotions have been sanded off. I live in LA, sweetie. What do you expect?
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0: That was a Monocle radio classic from Switzerland. The artist is Vendredi sur Mer, and that track is called Écoute Chérie. It's time now for a break.
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0: We're heading to France now. This is a song by Christophe Laurent, and it's called Nuit Brésilienne.

0: That was music from Caracas. That was Se Presta. It's time now for a break, but Fernando Augusto Pacheco is standing by to take over the reins and to guide you through the rest of our programming this Sunday evening London time here on Monocle Radio. 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
1: You are listening to Monocle Radio in association with Chanel Watches. The silhouette of the J12 watch sets itself apart with its clean, precise lines. Yet, once worn, it is its softness that stands out. Polished with diamond powder, the highly resistant ceramic that adorns it entirely feels as smooth as silk against the skin. A sensory appeal, painstakingly perfected for over a quarter of a century, that reveals the watchmaking excellence of Chanel. An invincible softness that becomes one with whomever wears it. Chanel Watches, official timekeeper of Monocle Radio.
2: It's 5 a.m. in Sydney, 2200 in Cairo, 2000 in London, and 1400 in Lima. That's the time on Monocle Radio, brought to you by Chanel Watches. Hello, I'm Fernando Augusto Pacheco here at Studio One Midori House. This hour we have the latest big interview, great music from Spain. We have Aitana, Valentino Vivace, and the great Popa. Stay tuned. This is the big interview.
3: I mean, I've been at Nobel for a little bit more than a year. And during last year, we had a lot of strategic discussions, as you often have when you have a new executive director coming in. And one of the discussions that we had was, I mean, the Nobel organization, as well as almost any other organization, would like to be a courageous organization. But when we discussed what will the coming years be like and what kind of courage will be extra important, being responsible for the Nobel Prizes. And then we said that the courage that we'll really need the coming years is integrity. Integrity is one of our core values, and we take that really seriously. This is an organization that really has integrity in its core.
4: The Nobel Foundation has a storied history dating back all the way to Alfred Nobel, the famous Swedish inventor of dynamite, who out of guilt, of course, pivoted later in life and created the Nobel Prizes for Peace and the Sciences in his will. But few years in Nobel's history will have been as turbulent for the organization as the last one, with one Donald Trump becoming U.S. president in January 2025 and quickly turning his attention to the Peace Prize and consequently excoriating the award for not giving it to him at the end of that year. Well, this year, the Nobel Foundation celebrates its 125th anniversary, and its executive director, Hanna Hjarne, tells me that she's proud to back the integrity of the Nobel Prize, its process, and the work of the Nobel Foundation behind it. The foundation itself is also preparing to take on a more public-facing role in the coming years, as it plans a new headquarters in Stockholm that will become a home for the world's Nobel laureates and anyone else needing their own thirst for knowledge quenched. Hanna Hjarne has had a long and distinguished career in journalism, most recently as head of the Swedish public radio broadcaster Sveriges Radio. She joined the Nobel Foundation as executive director at the start of last year, same time as Trump. I'm Chris Chermak, and I spoke with Hanna Hjarne for the big interview. Hanna Hjarne, welcome to Midori House.
3: Thank you.
4: So I can't help but make this link to start, that you began your job as executive director of the Nobel Foundation in January 2025. Somebody else also began a second term in 2025. What a time to start.
3: Yes, I've been at Nobel for 1.5 years almost, and I came from the media sector. So I'm a media executive from the beginning. So I used to be head of the Swedish equivalent to the BBC, the Swedish National Television. But it has been very interesting to join Nobel and to also work with sort of pursuing knowledge internationally, because that's basically what we do.
4: Absolutely, and we will get to some of that. But first, I did want to ask you actually about sort of your past career running Swedish public television, if you will. What was it like to make a switch from being a journalist to doing something like the Nobel Foundation? How different was that? What kind of different hat was it for you?
3: Being a journalist and having worked as a media executive for a very long time, actually since I was a teenager, basically, there are actually quite a lot of similarities. I've always been interested in science, always been interested in culture, and working as a journalist, I mean, you try always to tell, I think it was Bernstein who said, the best obtainable version of the truth. And working now a lot with science, it's also of trying to find sort of reliable, verified knowledge, because that's what science is about. So there are actually a lot of similarities.
4: Absolutely, and I guess you have to be something of a generalist as well. Is that fair to say? Was that something you were conscious of, switching from journalism to this as well? Because there are so many different aspects to the Nobel Foundation, so many different sides of knowledge that you cover.
3: Yes, in a way. And also, one thing that's so special working with Nobel is that you have the possibility to work with the most brilliant minds of the world. When it comes to science, when it comes to peace, and when it comes to literature and culture. And so it's really a blessing.
4: And how did your own mindset change when you think about what you're doing now? Before, you were communicating to the public very directly as a media executive and a journalist. Is that still part of your role now? How do you see your role as executive director of the Nobel Foundation in terms of your outreach to the public?
3: Well, the Nobel Foundation and the Nobel work basically is about pursuing knowledge and lifting up the laureates and lifting up their achievements and doing that worldwide. I mean, we're doing this interview in London because today, when this interview is recorded, we have a Nobel arrangement together with Royal Society, with Nobel laureates that are going to talk about how science could be transformed, affected, different when AI is transforming a lot of things in society. How will that also affect science? So we do arrangements like that from the Nobel side with laureates all over the world. And we have digital channels, we work with the different media companies, and in different ways we lift up the laureates and their achievements. Alfred Nobel himself, sort of the founder of the prize, he put it in his will, where he stated what the prize should be like, that he wanted it to be awarded to people that had made achievement that had really benefited to humankind, that have really done things that have changed people's life for the better, and to lift up that and to put that forward and to give us as much outreach as possible. That's one of the biggest tasks.
4: You mentioned AI there, and I want to maybe get back to that at some point. But I wanted to first also ask about the big prize, the Nobel Peace Prize, because there too, I think it's interesting that as journalists, we cover conflict a lot. We cover peace. We cover negotiations. We think about how to present conflicts to the public. Now you're in some ways perhaps an advocate for peace, for those who promote peace. Have you thought about it that way? Was that something that you always had, even as a journalist?
3: When it comes to the Peace Prize and the prize awarding work, it's with the other prizes too. We have expert groups that in every field that select the laureates. So they are doing the research, they are working with, and they do really an in-depth job, a really profound work. So the Nobel Foundation, and the role of the foundation is to sort of to look at the prizes in a long-term perspective and to, in a way, lift up the prizes and always have a very long-term perspective. And if I think of my former job as a media executive compared to this one, that's one of the biggest changes, that here we really have the long-term perspective. This year is the 125th anniversary for the Nobel Prizes. The first prizes were awarded in 1901. And we want the Nobel Prizes to be strong for at least another 125 years. So the perspective of working with the Nobel Prizes is truly a long-term perspective compared to before when I was a media executive, also being head of different news organizations, both in radio, in TV, and on the newspaper side, and always digitally. Of course, you have a much shorter time span and sometimes more short-sighted. This is a really long-term perspective when it comes to Nobel. We're looking at sort of achievements that has had a positive effect on people's lives for decades to come.
4: The last year that you had, particularly when it came to the focus on the Nobel Peace Prize, did it perhaps help to have a long-term perspective? Would you have had a very different mindset if you were still a journalist with all the focus on Donald Trump and the lobbying and everything that was happening? We can get into some aspects of that, but I'm just curious. This was a very short-term, immediate focus on one prize, so much attention suddenly on it. Were you trying even that moment, I guess, to take more of a long-term perspective on the prize?
3: Well, I think at the Nobel Foundation, we always have the long-term perspective. This prize, I mean, it was the first prizes were awarded in 1901. It has been through two world wars and all the things that have happened through history, good and bad, during all these years. So it's always the long-term perspective. One thing that's also special is that when the Nobel Prize was first, when it was founded and awarded 125 years ago, it was one of the sort of first truly international prizes. In the will, Alfred Nobel, the founder himself, he wrote that this prize should be awarded to the achievement that had sort of the most positive impact for humankind in every field. So it's truly international, and he really stated, regardless of nationality. And that was quite controversial at that time. So it's truly an international prize, and it's truly also a long-term perspective.
4: I'm curious, when you described before the committees involved, obviously, and so on, the committee of experts, where does lobbying come into that? Does lobbying come into that at all? There are nominations, of course, but to what extent is any of the outside noise taken into consideration by the committees?
3: I mean, I've been at Nobel for a little bit more than a year. And during last year, we had a lot of strategic discussions, as you often have when you have a new executive director coming in. And one of the discussions that we had was, I mean, the Nobel organization, as well as almost any other organization, would like to be a courageous organization. But when we discussed what will the coming years be like, and what kind of courage will be extra important being responsible for the Nobel Prizes? And then we said that the courage that we'll really need the coming years is integrity. Mm-hmm. Integrity is one of our core values, and we take that really seriously. So this is an organization that really has integrity in its core.
4: I wonder if you could describe the Nobel Foundation's presence in Sweden, in the Swedish public eye, which is where you come from as well, because I am going to add here that embarrassing thing that I'm sure some listeners have around the world, which is this imagination that, of course, Nobel is in Norway and not necessarily in Sweden. And I'm curious, I'm sure you get that from time to time, but therefore, like, how much is the Nobel Foundation, the Nobel traditions, in the Swedish public consciousness as opposed to Norway's?
3: Well, I think that, I mean, Nobel is really right into the minds of every Swede and every Norwegian. Actually, at that time when Alfred Nobel wrote his will, he did that actually in Paris in 1895. When he wrote his will, Sweden and Norway were the same country. So they were divided in 1905 and the first prizes were awarded in 1901. And he himself stated that he wanted the Peace Prize to be awarded in Oslo, all the scientific prizes and the literature prize to be awarded in Sweden. So that's why we have the two countries together. In my work, I go back and forth between Sweden and Norway.
4: Does it help in that sense that I understand you also worked as a foreign correspondent for a time in Norway? I mean, did that give you a different appreciation, perhaps, for the Nobel Prize's history?
3: Yeah, and this was a long time ago. I was since my background is journalistic and journalism, I used to be a foreign correspondent for the Swedish radio, working in Norway for a couple of years. But this was a long time ago. It was in the 90s. But of course, it gave me sort of an in-depth understanding of Norway, about the sort of societal discussions about how the country works. And that's really truly good to have. And also, as a correspondent, I was there for a couple of years when the prize was awarded to, so I followed it a bit from the journalistic
4: Do you remember which prize you covered when you were in Norway?
3: Oh, there were several ones, and it was a lot about also covering the ceremonies and, in a way, the differences and the similarities between Sweden and Norway.
4: Another question for international listeners who wouldn't know about the process, but tell us more about the Nobel Foundation itself and what your day-to-day is like, what you do beyond the giving of prizes.
3: Well, sort of the whole foundation's work is centered around actually what Alfred Nobel wrote in his will in 1895. And it hasn't been a single day since I started as executive director at the foundation. Well, every day I've been in some kind of conversation where there have been references to the will. I guess he would have been maybe surprised, but at least pleased if he knew that this is really, truly a living document. So we always go back to the will. What did he really state and what did he really want? And doing so, we have, of course, the Nobel Foundation sort of oversees the Nobel activities. In the Nobel activities is, of course, the announcements in October every year, where there is one Nobel Prize announced during a week every day. And then we have a big prize awarding ceremony in Sweden and Norway, and a big banquet in Sweden and Norway in December. But then every day, year around, we also work with lifting up the Nobel Prizes and the achievements and the laureates in different ways. So we have like digital channels, social media channels. We work with different corporations to do this. We arrange meetings with Nobel laureates all throughout the world. In London now, just a few days ago in Madrid, before that in Japan, we're going to South Korea soon. So we're in different parts of the world all the time. Also arranging meetings around the Nobel laureates. And a lot of the times these are open meetings for anyone to attend. We do the meetings in cooperation, usually with universities or with scientific foundations throughout the world. And we also all the time try to arrange meetings between laureates and young students. And that's truly strong, because the laureates, they are so generous with their knowledge, with their lives, what has been easy in life, what has been really hard, their mistakes they have made. Some of them had difficulties in school and did find their paths a bit later. And they're truly open with this, all the struggles that they've had. And to meet some of the most brilliant persons alive and to hear them talk openly about both totally amazing things that they have achieved, but also their lives, how it has been, and what choices they had made and what they think about their life is truly inspiring. And also what we know from global surveys is that young generations today tend to have a more dark picture of their future compared to other generations. But what the Nobel laureates bring is truly hope that some of the big questions of our time could be solved by new inventions, by things that are possible today that hasn't been possible through whole history of humankind. They are all of a sudden possible to solve. So in a way, in a problem-centric world, the Nobel Prize is solution-centric, brilliant thing that truly gives hope to people. And to see laureates meet young people in a phase in life where when they are thinking about who am I, what do you want to do with my power? What could I achieve things that are bigger than sort of myself? Those meetings are truly inspiring. And you could, I mean, if you see a laureate meeting 500-600 high school kids, every time I leave such a meeting, I truly believe that in this room, at least one child, one 15-year-old would had in that very moment made a big decision about his or her life that will be truly important. Maybe chosen a different path. Maybe chosen to try to bring sort of use this person's strength to achieving brilliant things. That would make all of us hear about that single person in a couple of decades.
4: Can you give me an example of that from the time that you've been in this job? Was there a particular person, a particular Nobel laureate that you remember listening to in one of these where you thought about not so much what they did, but their inspiring story to get there?
3: One of the first international visits that I joined right when I had started at Nobel was a big international event that we had in Tokyo, in Japan. We had like 8 Nobel laureates that were talking on stage and a big conference over several days. And then in the end of the conference, we took the Nobel laureates out to different schools. And I mean, Tokyo is a big city and traffic could be quite harsh. So I went together with a Nobel laureate, Bill Phillips, a physics laureate, out to a high school in Tokyo. And we were really late. It was almost 1 hour late. I came to this big hall at this high school and there were like 1,000 students sitting there in their school and uniforms, and it was freezing cold and they had been there for an hour waiting in straight lines for us to come. And then the laureate came up on stage and he talks about his inventions, about how to cool down atoms with the help of laser beams. And it was truly in-depth talk. And then we opened for questions. And there were so many interesting questions. Obviously, they had really prepared, so they knew a lot about his research. But then also, they asked him a lot of personal questions. How much do you work? Do you work all the time? Do you ever see your kids? And what do you think your life would have been if you didn't put so much effort into sort of your research and your work? And he answered really openly and really warm to all these students. And then we had time for one last question, and then it's a 15-year-old boy. He raises his hand and he says, I have one final question. Can I give you a hug? So he goes up on stage and you have the Nobel laureate and you have this 15-year-old boy in his school uniform hugging. And I think no one in this room will ever forget that moment. And I think it truly, in a positive sense, affected a lot of the young people's lives in the room. It was truly inspiring. And I mean, it's sort of, you hear about the laureates, you hear about the brilliant things that they have achieved. And I mean, they're human beings doing incredible things. And to meet them and to have sort of that generous way of talking that they have and how generous they are, it truly affects people's lives.
4: You mentioned before the importance of progress, the fact that the Nobel Prizes are solutions focused. That brings me back to AI, which you mentioned earlier as well. And I'm just curious if, also, of course, looking at the history of the Nobel Prize itself and Alfred Nobel, the reason for creating this prize in terms of not all progress is good progress. That's part of the reason he created the prize himself. To what extent does that aspect of his mission, of his past, inform what you do today? Is it part of sort of the foundation to think not all progress is good?
3: If you look at the Nobel Prizes the last years, you could see that there have been quite a few prizes where AI has been part of the solution. We had 2 prizes in 24, and last year there was also the Economy Prize was for the description about what they call the creative destruction, how changes, also technological changes, would affect the society and solutions for that. I mean, the coming years, we don't know who will get the prize the coming years, but that AI will have an important role when it comes to science the coming years is evident. And in the discussions that we have in London now, those are centered around AI. how AI could change, affect, improve science. So we have sort of, we're in the midst of an ongoing discussion now where we could see that AI really helps us to solve questions that has been hard to solve all through the history of humanity. But of course, there are important discussions too about the dangers with AI. So when we make arrangements with Nobel laureates, as we're doing now in London, we are also lifting up, of course, both the pros and cons and how that could affect science.
4: Now, Hannah, also when you talk about being here, all the travel you do, the public-facing side of this role, the Nobel Foundation, of course, is in the process of a new building, creating a new building back in Sweden. Tell us what that looks like, what you think about. What does the Nobel Foundation think about when it thinks about creating a new building?
3: Well, this building is going to be sort of a home for the Nobel Prizes, and in a way a home for the laureates too, a place for laureates to come back to whenever they want, and where maybe it will be sort of the public place where you're most likely to run into a Nobel laureate if you come there. So it's supposed to be a building in the center of Stockholm, like an international powerhouse for science, for literature and for peace. A building where you could see, of course, exhibitions about Alfred Nobel, about the prizes, about laureates, about the achievements and what that has meant. But also to see exhibitions about cutting-edge science, about how literature is evolving, about challenges when it comes to peace throughout the world and possibilities. We will also have the possibility to have meetings in this house. So you could come there and you could listen to laureates and other brilliant people in this house on a daily basis. And we will, of course, also spread that digitally so that it will be spread internationally. And if everything works out well now, we could start building this house at the end of 27, and then we will open it in 31. And that happens to be the 130th anniversary of the Nobel Prizes.
4: You're working with, I understand, David Chipperfield Architects in Berlin. Was there a brief given to them? What do you think about in terms of the design of a building for the Nobel Foundation?
3: David Chipperfield himself, he put it like that this is sort of the Nobel Prize embodied in a building. So when he thinks about the architecture of the building, he says that he wants it sort of to embody the Nobel Prize. And that means that it has a dignity. This is a building that's going to be there for generations to come, for our grandchildren and their grandchildren and their grandchildren. So it's a building

0: from other people coming there. So it's a home for the curious.
1: So how does it fit into, do you think, the ecosystem of Stockholm as a city as well, in terms of that openness that you describe?
0: Stockholm, in many senses, is a very open city. And Sweden is an open country, and Norway too. So, I mean, that's in the heart of Nobel, of the possibility to sort of spread the word of some of the world's largest achievements, and also to the possibility to everyone, for everyone to attend and to come and to meet other interesting people and have discussions with them. So openness is sort of in the Swedish and Norwegian heart.
1: When you describe all of that, were you surprised, frankly, that the Nobel Foundation didn't have a building like this for its first 125 years or so? I mean, does this change what the Nobel Foundation does? Does it change the mission in your mind by becoming more public-facing? What does having a building do in that sense?
0: Well, having a building of this kind has actually been discussed for a very long time. It was actually discussed already when the prizes were founded from the very beginning. But then quite soon, I mean, it was a difficult time in the world then too. We were approaching the First World War. It was a lot of tension. So at that time, they had to sort of wait. But now we're going to build the building. And I think it will give us much more, so many more possibilities than we have right now. We have a museum in Stockholm and a peace center in Oslo. But this big building will give us possibilities to do much, much more than we're doing today. Sorry. Really something to visit if you come to Stockholm.
1: Just finally, and I have a difficult one to end. U.S. President Donald Trump, when he did not receive the Peace Prize last time around, he said in a statement to Norway's leadership that he feels that he no longer has to think solely about peace as a result of not receiving the prize. I won't necessarily ask you to comment on that itself, but what do you want people to think about when they think of the prize and obtaining it? What motivations would you like prize winners to have?
0: The prize winners themselves.
1: Or those seeking the prize.
0: What sort of is in the very core of the Nobel Prize that Alfred Nobel himself wrote in the will is the award should be awarded to achievements that really have benefited humankind. I mean, those are really big words. But those ideas and that statement that we bring with us in all the Nobel work, that it should be awarded to things that have really benefited humankind and really groundbreaking achievements that will be of importance for not only for us who are here today, but for our grandchildren and their grandchildren. It's kind of sometimes hard to, special to talk about because they are really big words. But looking at the 125-year-long history of the Nobel Prizes, it's like looking at big steps for humankind that have been made. Courageous peace laureates and creative authors and also scientists that have truly solved things that we didn't really think that we were able to solve. So it has this brilliant legacy. And we aim at prizes that have that height and that dignity also in the future.
1: Hanna Harne, thank you very much for joining us.
0: Thank you so much.
1: That's all for this edition of The Big Interview. It was edited by Steph Chungu and from me, Chris Chermak. Thanks very much for listening. Until next time, goodbye.
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0: Maxence, with Parfum d'été, the perfume of summer. 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

0: I mean, this is a party song, isn't it? Marc and Cremont with Serena Brancal and the Colors, Partenope. We'll be right back.
1: You are listening to Monocle Radio in association with Chanel Watches. Inspired by racing yachts, the J12 reconnects with its original inspiration and its original world, water. Both immensely soothing and peaceful, yet capable of unlimited strength. It is this breadth, balance, and singularity that define the intrinsic values of the first unisex sports watch by Chanel. A sensory icon designed to transcend horizons that has shaped the world of watchmaking for more than a quarter of a century. Chanel Watches, official timekeeper of Monocle Radio.
0: It's 6 a.m. in Sydney, 2300 in Cairo, 2100 in London, and 1500 in Lima. That's the time on Monocle Radio, brought to you by Chanel Watches. Fernando Augusto Pacheco here at Studio One Midori House. This hour we'll have Mono Confession. After that, great music for you by Kiki Nugenea and Sanquili. Stay tuned. This is Mono Confession.
2: This is Monocle on Fashion, a new show on Monocle Radio dedicated to the inner workings of the fashion industry. I'm Natalie Theodosi, Monocle's fashion director and your host. This episode is dedicated to Stephen Jones, a legend in the worlds of fashion and millinery. An exhibition dedicated to Stephen's work has just opened at the Palais Galliera in Paris. Titled Chapeau d'Artiste, the exhibition doubles as a tale of two cities exploring Stephen's roots in London. He was one of the Blitz kids and has plenty of stories to tell, as well as his work in Paris. Since the 1980s, thanks to a young Jean-Paul Gaultier's endorsement, Stephen found a second home in Paris. And since then, he has gone on to work for everyone, from Kim Jones at Dior, John Galliano at Maison Margiela, and Ray Kawakupo at Comme des Garçons. Given the opening of the exhibition, which will run until March 2025, so plenty of time to plan a trip to Paris and visit, the timing was ideal to sit down and speak to Stephen. When I asked him about working with the Palais Galliera on this show, I loved how he stressed that this is very much a work in progress, not a retrospective, which can often imply the end of a designer's career. Stephen is far from done. And this will become clear quite quickly when you start listening to our conversation. But exhibition aside, it's always a good idea to speak to Stephen Jones. A little personal story. Early on in my writing career, I used to have to cover fashion parties, which involves going up to famous designers, interrupting them while they're chatting and sipping champagne, and asking them for a quote for my story. It's as horrifying as it sounds, and a lot of the designers were understandably annoyed, but not Stephen Jones. He was always gracious and generous with his time, offering personal insights, rapid-fire lessons in fashion history, and words of encouragement. So thank you, Stephen, for being one of the fashion industry's few gentlemen. This time around, it was an even bigger treat to get proper uninterrupted time with the designer and quiz him about his life and early career. Let's hear directly from Stephen Jones.
3: You know, I arrived at St. Martin's School of Art not really knowing anything about sewing at all. And it was my tailoring tutor who said to me I had to get some extra work experience. So I became an intern at his couture house. And next to it was a millinery workroom, and I transferred. And I had this bit of a eureka moment. I had no preconceived idea that I would be making hats or whatever. But I knew that fashion as perceived by my tutors was not what I wanted to do. I think they saw it as, how can I say, it was this very orthodox, middle class, normcore in a way. And this was 1976, it was the first year of punk. So I thought that they were completely irrelevant and they hated me too. The feeling was mutual, yeah. But with millinery, I found it was more expressive, that it was more, I don't know, it was just more exciting. And it was something that I could cope with. You know, I didn't come from a dressmaking background. I didn't know anything about fabric, but I'd always loved making things, but solid objects. So a hat was something that I felt comfortable with, that was all.
2: How interesting. And like you say, that was such an exciting time. So you graduate from St. Martin's and very quickly you start your shop and you start making hats for everyone from Boy George to Grace Jones, right?
3: So yeah.
2: Tell me a little bit about that time and life in the 80s, the club culture. What were you up to?
3: Well, I mean, I was definitely a club kid and I, you know, was one of the Blitz kids, as they talk about, and there's going to be the big exhibition next year at the Design Museum. And I was a few years older than many of the club kids at the time, and only 3 years older or something. So I was really trying to make a business at the same time as going out and partying all night. But I had sort of one eye on Paris, but it wasn't the Paris, contemporary Paris. I loved this myth of Paris when I just had discovered in St. Martin's School of Art this box of old Vogues and Harper's Bazaar. And there were all these photographs by Henry Clarke and Penn and Avedon and these models with like very arch attitudes. I thought that was wonderful and it sort of reminded me of punk. But what was it like? It was mad. It's funny as well that economically, we never really talked about money. Money was a dirty word. If you were perceived as doing something for money, that would be the end of you because you're supposed to be doing it for the beauty of creativity, not for the money. So I came out of St. Martin's and Steve Strange, who ran the Blitz Club, who was the lead singer of Visage, Fade Great fame, which is still continuing, he had a day job too in a shop called PX in Covent Garden. They just moved to a new location. And he asked them if I could have the basement of their shop as a little hat shop. And on the 1st of October, 1980, less than a year of leaving college, I opened up my own little shop. And that was incredible. And that's how the shop happened. And it what really was a success from day one. We had everybody. We had Anna Piaggi came, Divine came, the wife of the governor of the Bank of England came. We had a few ladies of the street. They came, paid cash, bought the most expensive hats. Really, everybody. And that was the wonderful thing. It was quite democratic.
2: That's amazing. And I'm curious, how did people wear hats differently back then? And dress codes have changed drastically and we're a little bit more casual these days. Have you noticed like a big shift? Were people more experimental at the time?
3: I don't know. Whether people are casual or more formal, the main thing was not how it ended up. We saw fashion as a way of expressing yourself and as a part of your sort of artistic creation. Mm-hmm. It wasn't something you put on to look cool or fit in or whatever. It's, you know, you could be painting or baking a cake or creating a fragrance or doing textiles, or you could be dressing yourself. That was the attitude. And hats sort of weren't part of the language of established fashion because really it was, there was a vacuum which had been created by punk. And if you think of punk, yeah, Johnny Rotten did wear a beret occasionally, but, you know, it was about having spiky hair and bright pink. So hats were this weird, anachronistic thing that seemed quite individual and unusual and quite decorative. So I think people definitely were wearing hats for dressing up and people would say, well, this is my style of hat I'm going to wear, or this makes me look like that. It's all about the fantasy that they were putting on the hat, not the reality. But how is it people's attitude to hats different then to now? Well, completely different, of course.
2: It seems that at the time, like you said, if it was all about punk, hats seemed anachronistic, but you embraced both and kind of created a bridge between the two?
3: Well, exactly. And the funny thing was, because punk is absolutely nothing to do with a ripped pair of jeans and safety pins and black vinyl. And I thought that in a way, being a hat designer was probably the most punk thing that you could do, because it was really anti-establishment, because the establishment was about wearing beige knitwear or a, you know, a hoodie and being comfortable, which was to me at that time and ultimate conformity. And if you wanted to be an individual, you sort of dressed up, I guess. There was no great theory to it. The main thing was we wanted to have a freedom. We wanted to have a freedom of expression. So we were just trying things out. It wasn't as though we had an agenda or it was a particular point of view. I think we didn't know what point of view we wanted to have, but we wanted to try anything.
2: And over the years, do you feel like you've been able to maintain the sense of freedom, the sense of experimentation as the industry becomes more mainstream, more commercialized, and there's a lot more at stake?
3: I think there were always a lot at stake, but the way that I've wanted to play my violin is I've wanted to keep some sort of individuality and some sort of creativity. That's what people come to me for. Maybe I was very lucky in finding my own little niche. But also at the same time, you know, when I was making hats for real people. That's why my hats were always smaller, because I had to make hats you could dance in. It wasn't hats for a big fashion show. It wasn't a big crazy thing. It was for reality. So I was never really making hats my fantasy woman or fantasy man. They were just my friends. So in a way, that was what was commercial for me and still is today. You know, when people come to me, what is commercial for me is something that, so they want Stephen Jones. They want something which is individual. They don't want a plain baseball cap. They don't want a beanie. You know, they want something which has got creativity in it. And I think that's the way that fashion will go. It has to.
2: And we should talk about Paris, of course, as well. Like you said, you mentioned earlier, you've always kept an eye on Paris. And you were such a big part of London and British culture and punk. But tell me about, when did that relationship start with Paris? And when did you start traveling back and forth and working with the fashion houses there?
3: Well, I first started sort of knowing about Paris, really, probably when I was a teenager. And I'd met, I was on holiday with my parents in Italy, and we met some French people, and I came to Paris to learn how to speak French. But I didn't particularly get on with their two sons, but the mother took me literally around every museum in Paris. Every day we would go to a different museum. So I had this sort of avalanche of French culture into my brain, age 15, 16, 17. So that was really the start of it. But when I, after being a couple of years, I was successful in the shop, but I didn't have very much of a media presence. Certainly, you know, in new magazines like The Face, ID, Blitz magazine, who really are magazines, yes, I got press and publicity in that. But the established magazines like Vogue and Harper's and Tatler, et cetera, absolutely were not interested in me, because they thought that I was too sort of alternative or ridiculous and didn't fit into their idea of what fashion was. But people said to me, well, you know, your hats are more French, you'd be more of success in Paris. So that had always been on the horizon. But really, my big break over there was through Jean-Paul Gaultier, because mm-hmm. he used to come to the clubs in London. I'd met him. And in fact, I was in the Culture Club video of Do You Really Want to Hurt Me? And in that video, I'm wearing a three-piece suit and a fez. And that corresponded to the look he was going to do for his next men's collection. And he invited me to design women's hats for his collection. I mean, I had no idea. I wasn't going over there to sell hats, but he wanted part of me. And I continued to work with him for quite a few years. And in fact, even on the second time that I did a show with him, what was quite extraordinary was that always backstage, I have a big tray so I can move all the hats around. And at the end of the show, he picked up my tray and gave it to me and pushed me out onto the runway. And unbeknown to me, he'd asked all the girls on the runway to take their hats off and put them in the tray. And that's how Jean-Paul introduced me to the world of Paris fashion.
2: And what an introduction. Wow.
3: I mean, I couldn't believe it. I still can't. And that was the only time I had taken onto the runway until 3 years ago when Kim Jones took me out at the Dior Man show at the end of the show. And I did the runway with him because that was my 25 years as creative director of hats at Christian Dior.
2: Incredible. And it goes to show, you know, club culture, going out, putting yourself out there, it does pay off, right? And just connecting with people.
3: Oh, yes. Oh, yes. If you stay at home, not much is going to happen. And, you know, funny enough, as Edith Piaf said, je ne regrette rien. I don't regret anything. But at the beginning, I was invited to lots of different things in the early 80s, and I didn't go because I was more concerned to make fabulous hats. And I had to stay behind at night and work and make hats. So sort of my clubbing days, I felt, was over, and getting on with creation of hats was important. And I think maybe life would have been a bit easier if... Mm-hmm. How can you say I shouldn't have done one thing or the other? But I mean, I always say to everybody, you know, you need to get your ass out there, because if you stay at home, it's not going to happen, especially now. Especially now. I mean, I think, of course, fashion is about communication. That's really what it is. And, you know, a white T-shirt is as much a communication as a big fancy hat. That's your point of view. And you can communicate electronically, and wonderful, it's around the world. But you also have to go and have that physical contact with people. That's how things happen.
2: Absolutely. And I mean, you're such a testament of that. And since meeting Gaultier that time, you've been kept going back and forth to Paris and working with such an incredible roster of designers. And like you said, putting your work on the runway as well. How is that different, working with a designer and thinking about a runway collection versus your customers in the shop in Covent Garden?
3: In a way, very much the same. Because first of all, what you do is you talk to the person, you get to know them, you communicate, you start to understand a little bit their hopes and their dreams, what they're into, what their taste is, what they're doing, as much about them as you can, and then you build a hat on that. But it's that way round. You're not really thinking, I mean, of course, sometimes a customer will come in and they will say, I want a beret. Or I will talk to John Galliano and he'll say, I want a mask. But it really is this sort of conversation which I will then make into a hat. At the same time, when I am given a brief by a designer, we've discussed it, and I've made these samples or done these sketches, and I take hats or the sketches out of the box, I'm always very sort of nervous, because have I got it right? Have I got it wrong? Are they going to like it? Have I understood their point of view? Have they understood my point of view? And that's something you don't learn. And it does stay like the first time every season. And, you know, 44 years down the line, they still like that. It doesn't get any easier. There's always a next season.
2: It's not a, I think it's always a bit of an unfair question, but I have to ask you, have things been standing out? Any highlights when you look back at Paris and all the designers that you worked with, all the hats that you created with them?
3: I mean, absolutely. I think standout hats, you'd have to say Erin O'Connor in a gold Tutankhamun Nefertiti headdress, in an incredible gold outfit, in a Dior, John Galliano Dior Haute Couture show. That was a really extraordinary moment. My first or my second season working with John as well was extraordinary. Meeting Rei Kawakubo at Anchorage Airport and making hats for her in 1984, as I said before, coming out on the runway with Gaultier, receiving my OBE from the Order of the British Empire from the Queen, for services to millinery, the only one, as far as I know, the only one that's actually been described as that. And also, as well, I have to say, working with Daniel Risbury at Schiaparelli, Daniel, who I've known for a long time. He was design director of Thom Browne for 8 years, and I was almost a mentor for him, really. So for me to be at Schiaparelli is quite wonderful, too.
2: I think it's worth talking about Dior as well, because you've had such a long relationship with the house and continue to work with all the creative directors. It was John Galliano in the past, now Maria Grazia Chiuri and Kim Jones. Tell me about your ties to the house of Dior over all these years.
3: Well, the main thing about Dior is Dior, of course. So whichever designer is there, there's this great overarching presence there of Monsieur Dior, and then the designers who worked there since him, Monsieur Dior, Yves Saint Laurent, Marc Bourg, Gianfranco Ferré. It's, you know, an extraordinary legacy. And also, of course, before Monsieur Dior was a dress designer, he did hat sketches. So that's how he started out. He was selling hat sketches to the great milliners of Paris in the 30s and 40s. So you're very aware of the history of Dior, and every designer who I work with there has interpreted it very differently. I mean, for example, Maria Grazia, in her attitude to hats, thinks that hats should just be a continuation of the look. That she, her brief to me is, I want every young fashionable girl in the world to be able to wear a Christian Dior hat. And in fact, Mr. Dior used to think about it in exactly the same way. He said famously, without hats, there is no civilization. But then, for example, John Galliano wanted to tell a story with a hat. Raff adored a veil. And in fact, in his final portfolio for college, for his last year at college, he did this huge study on veils, bizarrely enough. So I have a different relationship with all of them, but, you know, I think it's the legacy of Monsieur Dior personally who's always propelled it. And also, Dior is the only haute couture house which has its own atelier mode, its own hat workroom. And it's great that I have, you know, in my hat workroom, I've got one or two blocks from Monsieur Dior. I've got flowers there from Gianfranco Ferré. I've got, even we have some ribbons from the time of Yves Saint Laurent when he was there in the late 50s, early 60s. So it's great to have that history, but also how to use that history as inspiration and make something which is very contemporary.
2: It's so interesting that you say the most important thing about Dior is Dior and how you adapt to different creative directors' briefs. A lot of the conversations I've been having with different designers on this show is a little bit about that and about how it is important to think about heritage, to think about the brand as a whole, rather than this idea that a creative director needs to kind of impose their own personal vision over everything. And people have also spoken about the importance of setting ego aside a little bit in fashion and in our world. What do you think about all that?
3: Well, what's the point of being a designer in a house if you're interested in the house in the first place? I mean, from my personal experience, I mean, I know that John had always been inspired by Monsieur Dior, which is why he really wanted to go there, which is why Monsieur Arnault took him on. I know that Raph, when he was working at Jill Sander, was hugely inspired by Monsieur Dior and this idea of mid-century elegance, this sort of myth of La Parisienne. And I know from Maria Grazia, you know, Maria Grazia was even approached by Dior many, many years beforehand and offered her a job. You know, I mean, it was the very specific reasons why these designers came there. But I think, you know, it's also the management. Dior is very unique in that respect, that it has always been successful. And really what the different owners have always wanted to be reminded of Monsieur Dior, whereas at other houses, sometimes they don't want to be reminded of the original designer, that they're not so proud of their legacy and they're trying to chase something else because the grass is always greener on the other side. I think, you know, you need to celebrate the individuality of what you do. And fashion will come to you. You don't have to go to fashion. I think that's one of the most important things that I've learned as well.
2: Let's talk about the Palais Galliera exhibition as well.
3: Sure.
2: A lot of designers have mixed feelings about the idea of a retrospective. How did you want to approach it to make it your own and kind of tell your story in the museum?
3: Well, I find it hilarious that people have described it recently as being in retrospective. I never considered it like that because it's very much work in progress.
2: Yeah.
3: But and I know some designers, a few designers have said to me, "Oh my God, I never want to have a retrospective because that's what happens when you're dead." But I think I'm actually feeling quite alive today, bizarrely enough. But for me, I mean, it's number one, it's a huge honor. I never ever imagined in a thousand years that I would have an exhibition at maybe the most important fashion museum in the world. I mean, how extraordinary for that to happen to anybody, you know, not only me. I mean, it's an incredible honor, but it's a real pleasure as well to be able to share with people what I have done and what hats can be and how entertaining and wonderful hat can be. And in the world of accessories, it's a little bit the runt of the litter. You know, handbags come first, and then shoes, and then maybe scarves, and then there's hats, sort of up a little tributary of their own. But hats also have more charm. People connect with hats visually more than any other accessory, and that I'm quite sure of. But the Palais Galliera curated the exhibition on me. I didn't curate it myself. I sort of helped them and advised them, but it's their story on me. And what I loved when they went away and they presented me with different ideas was Stephen, that they said, you know, your uniqueness is that you have one foot in Paris and one foot in London. And that's what we'd like to explore. And it was the most simple and most obvious idea, and one which I had not thought of. I thought that was great and simple and charming.
2: That's so interesting. And do you find that that has also informed the way that you approach design, that tale of the two cities?
3: I think it has done because I've, for me, because I'm 67 years old, when I was growing up, the mystique of a hat was always a Parisian hat. It was never a British hat. However, I do concede that around the world, now everybody thinks that hats are British, which is largely because of the late Majesty Queen II and various social reasons and horse racing and

0: and lightness up. But
1: Yeah.
0: I don't always achieve it. That's what I hope to do.
1: You do. And I think it's such a valid point what you said, that people, it's an opportunity for people to start maybe thinking a little bit more about hats, the humor and the charm of it all. And earlier in our conversation, you did say that our relationship with millinery, the way we wear hats, is very different. But do you see a bright future for the craft and also for younger designers who might be wanting to follow in your footsteps?
0: It was quite interesting. In fact, last night I visited a hat studio, and this is a sort of a studio. It's almost like a cooperative of young hat designers in Paris. And they were so excited about the Palais Galliera and said, "Oh God, you've done such amazing work." They said, "But it's so good for us in France," so because it puts hats back on the agenda. And I said, "But hats are always on the agenda." I said, "Well, people don't wear hats in the way they used to." I said, "Well, in a funny way, they do, because if you look at an old Vogue or an old Harper's or whatever, you see these ladies in a big hat with a veil on and flowers and things. But in real life, they weren't necessarily wearing hats like that. They were wearing a little beret, a little felt hat, something like that, because they were rushing around town, taking the children to school, traveling, blah, blah, blah. In just the same way that now, you have a bonnet, like a little knitted beanie. People will wear a baseball cap. So hats are alive because they correspond to the correct moment and what you're wearing it for. So it doesn't look like costume. But what's great is that I think now this idea that you can put a hat on and you can dress up in a certain way is really on the agenda again. I mean, look at Beyoncé last year in her tour. She was wearing a hat in almost every show. Rihanna is an incredible customer of ours. Lady Gaga, in her new video, she's wearing one of my hats. And I made her a hat for the opening of the Olympics and used it for the closing of the Olympics. So I think hats have got a really strong future. And also, I think that hats, when I was growing up, was very much an expensive department store purchase. But now, it's more of a craft object that everybody can make something at home. And there's lots of milliners in every city all over Europe who are making things for their local communities and maybe doing a hat class at evening school or something. They're not making hats for Yves Saint Laurent runway show, but they're making hats for fun.
1: That was Stephen Jones. And that's all for today's show. Make sure you subscribe and stay tuned. We have more big interviews and exclusive insights into the world of fashion planned for the rest of the year. 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Today's episode was produced and edited by Lily Austin. I'm Natalie Theodosi. Thank you for listening.
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3: Grüezi and welcome to the Monaco Cafe in Zurich. 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
3: 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Bis bald!
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0: lovely song by Jazzinho there, Celebration. 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
1: No, I said no, you got to let me go. 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

0: Napa from Portugal, Sortudo. Do you like Napa? I'm just giving you a little teaser. Maybe we're doing something with them in the coming weeks. Maybe. We'll be right back.
1: You're listening to Monocle Radio in association with Chanel Watches. Seven times stronger than steel. The J12 ceramic is unmatched in its resistance to abrasions over time. Yet, its greatest strength lies in its softness. Polished with diamond powder, it feels as smooth as silk against the skin. Combined with the Caliber 12.1 manufacturer movement, the exceptional material embodies all the expertise and cutting-edge technology of Chanel watchmaking. An invincible softness that becomes one with whomever wears it. Chanel Watches, official timekeeper of Monocle Radio.
0: It's 7 a.m. in Sydney, midnight in Cairo, 2200 in London, and 1600 in Lima. That's the time on Monocle Radio, brought to you by Chanel Watches. Fernando Augusto Pacheco here at Studio One Midori House. This hour we have the latest episode of The Entrepreneurs, hosted by Tom Edwards. 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

0: Hello and welcome to The Entrepreneurs on Monocle Radio, the show all about inspiring people, innovative companies and fresh ideas in global business. On today's programme, we're looking to the skies and hearing about major developments shaping the aviation industry. First, we'll hear how Qantas is redefining commercial long-haul travel with the launch of non-stop flights from Sydney to London and New York.
1: Customers want that point-to-point proposition and are prepared to pay for that. And so it's been something which is a really, really important part of why we remain really confident about Project Sunrise, is because this is not a leap of faith.
0: And later, as the threats posed by wildfires all around the world continue to loom large, we'll meet the CEO of a company at the forefront of aerial firefighting.
2: You essentially land the aircraft in the water, you keep the speed, you don't slow down, you keep the speed, and below the floats are scoops. We open them up, and in 15 seconds, you have 3,000 liters of water in the tank. Then we take off again, and we proceed to the fire.
0: This is The Entrepreneurs, with me, Tom Edwards. You're listening to The Entrepreneurs. Qantas has unveiled the aircraft that it hopes will redefine long-haul travel. From 2027, passengers will be able to fly non-stop from Sydney to London and to New York, journeys lasting up to 22 hours, making them the longest commercial flights in the world. But how do you keep travellers comfortable, healthy, and willing to spend almost a full day in the air? Monocle's Petri Bertsov travelled to Toulouse for the launch of Qantas Project Sunrise.
3: It's a sweltering summer day in Toulouse, where Qantas and Airbus have just presented their new ultra-long-range aircraft. The Airbus A350-1000ULR will fly direct from Sydney to London and New York, crossing up to 16 time zones and staying airborne for as long as 22 hours. These will be the world's longest commercial passenger flights. And while they will save the passengers several hours of travel time, spending such a long time confined in a pressurized cabin with limited possibility for movement presents a unique challenge. That's why Qantas turned to sleep scientists for help.
4: I'm Peter Sestouli. I'm a professor of sleep medicine at the University of Sydney. The biggest biological challenge of ultra-long-haul flying is the movement across multiple time zones. For this flight, we're talking somewhere between 9 and 16-hour time zones. And so the body was not designed to be able to cope with that because our internal biological clock becomes out of sync with the destination time. So to mitigate jet lag, you have to try and make a fast adaptation towards destination. There are a few things that we can use in our toolbox, the most important of which is lighting. The intensity and the timing of lighting can help shift our biological clock towards destination time. And so that's exactly what Qantas is using, lighting schemes to help people to be awake on the flight when they need to be awake, and then to give them the protected sleep time during the flight. On the meal front, meals also can regulate our clock. They're not as strong as light, but the content and the timing of meals can also help us adapt. So when we want people to be awake, we give them foods more spicy, chili, that kind of option. Caffeine, of course, can be used strategically for that purpose. And then when we want to prepare people for sleep, at the appropriate time, we give them more protein-based, low, not heavy, low-fat food prior to going to sleep. Exercise is the other big one. 22 hours on an aeroplane, a lot of immobilization.
5: Oh, sweet, with the sliding door.
3: Putting that research into practice fell to Australian designer David Kayon, who was tasked with rethinking how passengers spend their time on board.
6: I suppose the major outcome of that research was the establishment of the wellness zone. So the wellness zone is this, you know, initially we called it like a the fourth space or a different space, and it creates a destination for passengers to be incentivized or inclined to get up out of their seats, move somewhere, and in that area there is instruction for how to stretch and how to move your body. There's refreshments. We understood that the typical things that can be offered on an aircraft, like, you know, alcohol and those kind of things, they're still offered, but there's much more of a focus on wellness, hydration, refreshment, and helping the human body, I guess, cope with, being in an aircraft for that amount of time.
7: What kind of stuff can you do at the wellbeing zone? Is it yoga? Is there a treadmill there? What's going on there?
6: We played with all of those ideas. So we did experiment with, and only in, you know, a design form, we experimented with, you know, having all of those services on offer. And as we, you know, tried all the different ones, we identified, you know, issues with them that would make them not really viable as legitimate viable offerings to put in that area. The most important thing was having the space. So in the area itself, there are leaners. So there's nowhere to sit. You can lean against the wall while you have a refreshment. But those leaners, they operate as well as, you know, grab handles, so that you can, if you want to do a stretch or if you want to get up on one leg, it allows for that to happen. There are also purpose-built grab handles in the space that have been integrated into the designs of some of the monuments and furniture elements, and they're all there to assist passengers with that. But additionally, there are screens with guide and instructions on them of how to move and circulate their blood flow.
7: The wellness zone is just one of the innovations that characterize this new aircraft. A lot of features, from air conditioning to fuel distribution and cabin materials, have been designed from the ground up to make the aircraft lighter.
8: Okay, I'm Patrick Duché. I'm heading the flight test and the integration test center.
7: And some of these innovations that you made for this new aircraft, are they the kinds of innovations that you can also start using in other aircraft that are not necessarily the same model?
8: Of course, when we develop whatever kind of functions, you always think how you could reuse it on another product. So yes, we don't consider it as just a one shot on the ULR, on the Sunrise project, but it could be later used for an XLR, for whatever. So it's up to the design office and at the end to customers to have an appeal for those kind of innovations that we would introduce there, and then that we could introduce on all the products.
7: Flying nearly halfway around the world without stopping burns a lot of fuel. So can routes like these actually make money? I put this question to Richard Abufalia, an independent aviation expert and managing director at Aerodynamic Advisory. How tight are the margins to make these ultra-long-haul routes profitable?
9: Well, they're a bit tight, you know. I mean, for about 6 or 7 years, Singapore did this route between Newark and Changi, and there was just enough fuel burn on that older generation of jets, they couldn't make it work. And it was a very similar story, about 1,000 nautical miles less in range. But then they introduced this very plane, the A350, and they could make it work. It just goes to show the threshold of margins there.
7: What do you consider as some of the key innovations in this project?
9: Well, you know, just being able to do the mission, you know, 10,500 nautical miles, something like that. You know, given what you have to do to the fuel tanks and the landing gear to support it, whatever else, that's pretty cool. But then, of course, just coming up with a cabin design that keeps people comfortable for all those hours. Because otherwise, they'll say, wait a minute, I need a break somewhere midpoint to stretch my legs. So you have to have people in the greatest position of comfort willing to tolerate however many 20 hours or whatever of flying time.
7: Have other airlines expressed interest in something similar, ultra long range? I read something about Turkish Airlines potentially.
9: Yeah, they just might. I mean, there are international long-haul carriers that are mindful of the sadly changing realities of international airspace. And, you know, people will simply look and say, yeah, range all we can get, please, given these changing circumstances. And Turkish is one of the fastest growth long-haul carriers. It's quite possible that Singapore says, you know what, just for margins, just for a little bit of an extra load, maybe we'll go with this. You know, it's a niche market, but I can't believe they wouldn't sell a few more beyond just Qantas.
7: Non-stop convenience comes at a price. But how much extra are passengers willing to pay? Let's hear from the Qantas CEO, Vanessa Hudson.
1: What we have seen from the routes that our business case for Project Sunrise has been based off is what we're getting today as a premium for that point-to-point. So Perth, London, Auckland, JFK, Perth, Paris, Perth, Rome, those direct services get around about, on average, a 20% price premium than what you would pay via a one-stop in the Middle East. And so our business case is based on that. You don't need to believe more than this being a really good investment decision. And pricing, though, will vary over a 12-month period through different seasons and through different time periods as well. We will have Classic Plus and also Classic Frequent Flyer seats available on Project Sunrise. And we will always be in a cycle of, as well, going on sale and offering great deals as well, and that will be no different to Project Sunrise.
7: Overall, Qantas has 12 ultra-long-range aircraft waiting to be delivered. Where will they fly to?
1: Obviously, we've got 6 aircraft that'll be dedicated to the ultra-long haul, so that'll be Sydney to New York and also London. And then there's another 6. Because this has got a better payload, which means that it's got better capability than the 787, we're going to put, the planning assumption is we'll put some of the A350s onto Perth, London, Auckland, JFK. 787 that's flying those now will be freed up. And so one destination that we really hope, fourth time lucky, I'll give you the story behind that. We've announced Chicago 3 times and it never got off because one time it was just before the GFC, one time it was just before September 11, and the last time was just before COVID. We hope, fourth time lucky, that Chicago will be on there. And there will be many points in North America, potentially South America, Europe, you know, potentially South Africa as well. And so We're really excited about what this is going to enable our network to extend by.
7: Hudson is convinced enough passengers will want to pay a premium for point-to-point travel, despite increasing price competition from competitors, namely the Gulf carriers. Qantas's 17-hour Perth to London route, which the airline launched in 2018, is a case in point.
1: The average yield uplift that we see on Perth-London is 20%, and that's across all cabins. And it is what we have used in the business case for Project Sunrise, that we don't need to get anything more than that. And we have maintained that pretty much across all cabins from the first flight of Perth-London. And even in the face of competitive action in those early days of Perth-London, where we saw pricing activity from competitors or capacity activity from competitors or both, the reason why it didn't impact Perth-London and saw a degradation of that position is because customers want that point-to-point proposition and are prepared to pay for that. And so it's been something which is a really, really important part of why we remain really confident about Project Sunrise, is because this is not a leap of faith. It's what we're getting today. And the market out of Sydney is 4 times the size of the market out of Perth.
10: You pushed us, challenged us to the limits of what aviation does today.
11: Qantas is soaring to new heights.
12: The airlines that plan to operate the world's longest direct route.
7: Whether travellers embrace 22-hour flights remains to be seen. But Qantas is betting that for many passengers, avoiding a stopover will be worth the long time in the air and the premium price tag. If the airline is right and can make it work financially, the age of ultra-long-haul travel is upon us.
13: A new era is groundbreaking.
7: For Monocle Radio in Toulouse, I'm Petri Burtsov.
0: My thanks to Petri for that report. And you can find out more by heading to Qantas.com. You're listening to The Entrepreneurs. As wildfires become more frequent, more destructive, and increasingly difficult to contain, the demand for rapid aerial response has never been greater. A subsidiary of all-cargo airline Cargolux, Aquarius Aerial Firefighting draws on their decades of operational expertise with a purpose-built fleet to help expand the aerial firefighting capability in Europe and beyond. Equipped with amphibious floats, the aircraft can scoop water directly from suitable lakes, rivers, and reservoirs, refilling tanks in less than 15 seconds before returning immediately to combating the fire. The result? A continuous cycle of fast, effective water drops that maximizes impact during critical firefighting operations. Monocle's Chris Chermak spoke with Aquarius Aerial Firefighting CEO Viga Ketelapa, himself also a pilot who was in Bordeaux during the recent fires, about these unique aircraft, the challenges for pilots, and the growing role of aviation in tackling Europe's wildfires.
2: We are here in the Bordeaux region. We are stationed at Bordeaux Airport at the military side. There's two countries have sent us here. Turkey is one of our customers. And in Turkey, we have 9 aircraft, and they have sent 2 of them over here to help out France. Luxembourg has also sent 1 aircraft, so the state of Luxembourg has chartered 1 of our aircraft to help out France and is also stationed over here.
14: It is very interesting already just the way you're describing that, the fact that you're bringing planes from different parts of the world that you have. Just tell us about your company as well, just what you do. You are dedicated to aerial firefighting. Tell us what that entails.
2: Okay, so just a little bit of history. We are now in business for about 3 years. We are a subsidiary of Cargolux Airlines. Cargolux Airlines is Luxembourgish-based cargo airline. We operate 30 Boeing 747s worldwide. The idea was born to add assets to the European fleet of firefighting aircraft. We know it's necessary. It is one of the bottlenecks, is equipment availability in fighting wildfires. We found that that was the thing to do when you are capable to do so. So 2024 saw our first mission in Spain. At that time with 3 aircraft. Last year we flew with 8 aircraft in Turkey, and this year we have 9 aircraft in Turkey. And the aircraft that was our number 10 aircraft, is the one that is now being chartered by Luxembourg to help here in France. It was actually a brand new airplane. Our airplanes are all brand new out of the factory, but this one was just delivered a couple of days ago and was registered urgently by the Luxembourg authorities so that it could help fighting fires here in France.
14: And just describe the planes for us, if you could, Uyghur, the kind of technology you've developed. I mean, what makes a good firefighting plane? Presumably it's, of course, different from other types of aircraft.
2: Okay, so this is the basic configuration is pretty much what you get off the line. It is a Air Tractor 8802, and it is modified to be an amphibious aircraft. So it has 2 floats. And by modifying the aircraft to a float plane, and there's also a scooping system installed. So what this airplane is made to do, the hopper, as we call it, this is the reservoir in front of the cockpit that normally, it is originally an agricultural aircraft that holds the agents used in spraying for agricultural needs. That is all converted to pick up water during a procedure we call scooping. So you essentially land the aircraft in the water, you keep the speed, you don't slow down, you keep the speed, and below the floats are scoops. We open them up, and in 15 seconds, you have 3,000 liters of water in the tank. Then we take off again, and we proceed to the fire. Before I move on to what makes a good firefighting aircraft, we have given the aircraft very much an airline touch. We come from the airline industry, of course, and we wanted to achieve a significantly better level of safety as to compared what the industry has been doing before. Aerial firefighting, of course, in the safety spectrum is certainly at the other end if you compare it to a 4-engine Boeing 747. So in terms of equipment, in terms of procedures, in terms of training standards, hiring standards, we have adopted airline standards as close as possible. And the cockpits are equipped with state-of-the-art equipment. We have large flat panel integrated instruments. We have a traffic warning system that these aircraft have not seen before. Because like over here, we are working with a lot of aerial assets at the same time, and we can all see them on the screen. So that significantly helps reduce the risk of mid-air collisions. We have also, in the meantime, bought a simulator with all that equipment. This is the first simulator here in Europe where you can practice formation flying or formation flying firefighting with real firefighting missions, even able to measure how effective you are in your drops to extinguish the fire. But coming back to what makes an aerial firefighting aircraft as good as it can be, this aircraft is made for initial attack. Wildfires that are essentially already too big to control cannot be controlled by any means, neither on the ground nor from the air. And this particular aircraft is essentially airborne. If it needs to be, it can be airborne anywhere between, let's say, 7, 8, 9, 10 minutes, and immediately proceed to a body of water, land there, scoop, go to the fire, and then cycle between the fire and the lake all the time. Depending on the distance between the fire and the lake, I think the record is something in the region of 17 drops per hour. Multiply that by the amount of aircraft in your formation, and then you reach enormous numbers, easily something in the region of 50,000 liters an hour. That is this agility and scalability of this particular aircraft. And of course, it comes along with the importance of what we call initial attack. First fire, no hesitation, send these airplanes in and kill it right at the beginning. Waiting is the disastrous part in wildfire suppression.
14: It is interesting, everything you described there, Uyghur, about the plane and how you've gone about this. Tell us, from being in Bordeaux right now, I mean, you're gathering real-world experience, obviously. This is something that you mentioned you started in 2024 with your first real-world experience. What have you learned from that? Are there things that you are having to adapt to, either the planes or the pilots, for that matter, as you go about this?
2: Starting with the pilots, so we started in 24 with a mix between pilots from our Boeing 747 fleet and aerial firefighting pilots with experience. This niche in aviation is so specific, it would be naive to assume that we could learn it all by ourselves. So we were about 50-50 in the beginning, and as we grew, we have essentially hired most of the aerial firefighting pilots from the outside. Now, what we learned is that our mix is paying off, where the industry was potentially not as proceduralized as we are in the airline industry. And that is our contribution, essentially. So equipment and procedures, we have discovered, is what leads to very acceptable results. Now, into the practical firefighting, of course, this is for us. I'm a 747 pilot myself. This is an eye-opener, lots of low flying, flying in low in areas where you have masts, high-tension cables, windmills, valleys, downdrafts, updrafts, enormous turbulence. Fires are always accompanied by strong winds. Either the wind is present in a wide area, or sometimes even the temperature differences created by the fire creates the wind that feeds it. The turbulence that it causes is tremendous. We've already said from the beginning, we thought at least, what is the most important is to come home safe. We do need to extinguish fires. That's what we're there for, but we are not going to risk a life doing it. We are very selective with our pilots. We need a psychological profile that really goes exactly to that point and no further. So don't stop flying too early and certainly not too late. Just at the right moment. We can stay at home. We're not extinguishing fires. You're not taking any risk. That doesn't work either. So everything that we do in our business, which is in our case falls under European regulations called SPO, specialized operations, we are obliged to base everything we do on a risk assessment. We identify all risks and find all mitigations. And the pilots fit in there with their psychological profile. Now, I think your question was more about what have we learned in the field. Of course, learning the different types of fires, the regions where you fly, mountainous, or in this case here in Gironde, this part of France is very flat. But of course, the first thought of a flying safety manager, and that's what we are, is what then are the risks here? And the risks obviously are that that flat area here can give you a false sense of security or a false sense of safety. And that's, of course, wrong. There are many convective fires creating a lot of updraft, downdraft, obviously, and can have disastrous effects if you're not attending to it. So we have masts, antennas, high tension cables, and so forth over here The lakes are very useful here for scooping, but there are many shallow areas. When we skim across the water to scoop the water into our tanks, we are not even supposed to come too close to a sandbank, so we need to know all these things. When we look at the landscape in Turkey, very mountainous, very strong winds. It is very hot here in France, but it is, of course, very hot in Turkey all the time. Performance limits of the aircraft, the higher the temperature outside, the less engine performance you have. And so you need to be mentally prepared for that. If you are in mountainous terrain, I remember my first fire in Turkey was last year near Hatay. This is close to the Syrian border, and there was a strong 30-knot wind blowing off the Mediterranean from the west. And we were on the downwind side of a mountain range to the west of Hatay, and creating enormous downdrafts, while at the same time, the huge fire was raging, which was causing updrafts. So, yeah, these are the moments when you realize that as a pilot, this is where everything you've ever done in your life come together to do it right. But every fire is new and adds new dimensions and new experiences. This is how you absorb it and become a more proficient pilot.
14: Incredible stuff, Uyghur.

0: Occupancy, is that fair to say? How would you like to see this built out over the next few years, whether that is through your own company or others that might be entering the field?
1: Okay, it would be unfair to all the good players in the industry to say that it's in its infancy. Before we started, Europe had something in the region of 70 aircraft of our type already in operation. Most of those, certainly in the commercial part of the industry, were based in Spain. Some governments in the Balkans operate our type of aircraft. Of course, France, Spain, Portugal, Croatia have long relied on the Canadairs, the two-engine Scoopers. Many countries have relied on helicopters for aerial firefighting for a significant amount of time. So infancy would not be justified. But your question about how I would see the industry developing is certainly modeling towards more proceduralization, certainly in flight operations and equipment. And when I talk about equipment is really look at the risks and adapt your equipment. We had to analyze 177 accidents with this type of aircraft, and we included the agricultural industry as well. Otherwise, we didn't have enough data. And we, for example, installed 10.5-inch artificial horizons because we found out in mountainous terrain and in the smoke of the fire, I'm not talking inside the smoke, but the haze that it creates, pilots quite easily become disoriented. That's what we've put in. And that's what you just have to conscientiously invest in. And then comes the second part, and that is communications. This industry has relied on pilots and companies from their own country simply because they needed to be able to communicate with ground forces in the language that the ground forces mastered. And even there, in the dynamics of an aerial firefighting operation, there's misunderstandings. And with misunderstandings, the efficiency of the firefighting is less than optimal. It's not what we want. I pledge for a platform, Europe-wide, if not worldwide, where the voice communications is taken out of the equation. With the technology available today, it is relatively simple to give instructions to a pilot graphically via something as simple as an iPad or an iPhone in the cockpit, where the ground forces have another mobile device, platform independent. They simply mark on the map where they want to drop and in which direction they want to drop. And they can also send written commands. But on the ground, those commands are entered in any language, and the pilot simply receives it in the language that the pilot understands. That's what we have to work on urgently. All that the European Union is about is creating a level playing field. And we see now with these fires over here how much we have to rely on each other in and be collaborative in helping each other out by fighting other countries' fires. And language can no longer stand in its way. That has to go away. It is, our forests are not deserving of that approach.
2: 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You can find out more about what they do at aquariusaff.com.

0: And that's all for this episode of The Entrepreneurs. We'll be back at the same time next week. The program's produced by Laura Kramer with audio editing by Jack Dewars. 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I am Tom Edwards. Goodbye, and thanks for listening to The Entrepreneurs.
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0: tight. I got a main squeeze, so I better squeeze it right. You got the juice.
1: 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I love the word juice. We'll be right back with Sifika.
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0: I forget, I'm so young. Me too, Sofia, from Austria there. We'll be right back with the curator.
1: You are listening to Monocle Radio in association with Chanel Watches. 7 times stronger than steel, the J12 ceramic is unmatched in its resistance to abrasions over time. Yet its greatest strength lies in its softness. Polished with diamond powder, it feels as smooth as silk against the skin. Combined with the Calibre 12.1 manufacture movement, the exceptional material embodies all the expertise and cutting-edge technology of Chanel watchmaking. An invincible softness that becomes one with whomever wears it. Chanel Watches, official timekeeper of Monocle Radio.
0: It's 8 a.m. in Sydney, 1 a.m. in Cairo, 2300 in London, and 1700 in Lima. That's the time on Monocle Radio, brought to you by Chanel Watches. Hello, I'm Fernando Augusto Pacheco here at Studio One Midori House. This hour, I'm hosting The Curator, our selection of the best interviews of the week here on Monocle Radio. After that, we're back with more music, but first, enjoy The Curator.

0: Hello and welcome to The Curator on Monaco Radio with me, Fernando Augusto Pacheco. Over the next 60 minutes, we'll be bringing you some of the very best interviews and reports from the past week of coverage on Monaco Radio, with highlights from our studios here in Midori House and from around the world. This week,
1: I don't put borders on my taste and on music. I think the only thing that really has no borders and should not have borders is music.
0: Palestinian-Italian pop singer Tara talks to me about the musical journey of her new EP, Zafiro. Plus,
2: Australia's cities are not only highly livable, but they also meet us where we live decade after decade.
0: Is where you live at 25 necessarily the right place for you in middle age? We head to Australia to see how its cities compare at different life stages. All that and much more in the next hour, here on The Curator, with me, Fernando Augusto Pacheco. It's the end of the week, which means that it's time for Andrew Mueller to ponder what we know now that we didn't 7 days ago. Here is Andrew with this week's edition of What We Learned.
3: We learned this week how to spell dumb.
4: Biden and the radical left, Democrats. I call them Democrats because their policies are so dumb. Dumb. You exchange the E with a U, and nobody knows that dumb doesn't have a B.
3: Well, perhaps not your voters, Chief. But anyway, this week's What We Learned news review on Monocle Radio is brought to you by the word dumb. But then, when isn't it? We learned, for starters, that whatever attention the US administration may have been paying in English class appeared to have come at the expense of their concentration on geography.
5: We all make mistakes, but the multi-billion dollar US State Department shouldn't have made this one.
6: At a major international conference, it has produced a map of Africa that has become an embarrassment to America and a source of outrage for Africans.
3: We learned, yes, that an American presentation to an international conference on HIV and AIDS had relied heavily on a map on which most of Nigeria had been relocated inland. Mozambique dropped on Ethiopia. Ivory Coast moved to Malawi. Malawi to the borders of South Africa, Zimbabwe and Botswana. And Cameroon to Ghana. And all of them the wrong shape. Credit where due, though, Uganda more or less in the right spot, just a third or so of it spilling over into Kenya, so well done there. From which we learned any or all of. Nobody at the US State Department has bothered to learn where anything in Africa even is. Somebody at the US State Department had just outsourced everything to AI, and that just possibly one of the reasons the United States was continuing to experience such difficulty extricating itself from Iran was that they thought they'd been invading Iceland, Iowa, Innsbruck, or perhaps, who knows, the Heard and McDonald Islands, upon whose penguins the United States continues to impose a 10% tariff. Still, we learned that the State Department was not the only arm of the US government feeding prompts into AI and getting results at variance with reality. We learned that President Donald Trump had posted a slop picture of himself alongside General George Patton and General Douglas MacArthur, although inevitably outranking both and wearing more medals than either. Which, to be clear, is behaviour which is entirely sane, normal, and in no manner a grotesque insult to actual service personnel coming as it does from a serial draft dodger, and which would be happily, indeed, merrily laughed off by American conservatives if a Democrat did it. Although we learnt upon further scrutiny of the image that Trump's preferred slop generator had decided that MacArthur had just two stars on his shoulders rather than his actual five, and yet was also for some reason a corporal in the, we think, Australian Army, and that Patton was, again, this is our best guess, a colonel in a Soviet mechanised infantry unit. If any listeners in the vicinity of the Luxembourg American Cemetery have recently noticed a rumbling emanating from the graveyard, there's your answer. Imaginably, yes. But we did learn that there were realms in which the Commander-in-Chief's attention to detail was less inclined to waver.
7: Those are workers jackhammering President Trump's new helipad, which has been under construction since his backyard UFC fight on June 14th. And if you take a close look, on July 30th, you can see letters that say Seal of the President of the United States. On August 1st, those letters were taken apart, and then by August 4th, the letters were gone.
3: We learned that the helipad, which is replacing the Ultimate Fighting Championship ring, which replaced the south lawn of the White House. Big hello to any listeners who are just now waking from a decade-long coma. This is, to be clear, all actually happening. Appeared not to have pleased the president. Possibly it simply isn't gold enough, who has ordered it ripped up and relayed. Which, we're pretty sure we learned, was not the only thing he has ordered ripped up and relayed.
7: Observers noticed that Trump's trademark blonde hairstyle appeared significantly fuller and more voluminous than it had during recent public appearances.
3: But sticking with the subject of uncomprehending and ill-qualified creatures with startlingly thick and bristly blonde hair meandering for some reason into legislatures in the Americas, we learned that one state house in Brazil, specifically that of Mato Grosso, which in Portuguese means
0: thick bush.
3: Thanks, Fernando, and for heaven's sake, grow up, everybody, had been beset by capybaras.
8: A group of the world's largest rodent sauntered through the front doors of the Mato Grosso Assembly in Cuiabá, briefly interrupting business before staff gently guided them outside.
3: Which means we also learned how to gently guide a capybara outside, and you never know when that's going to come in handy.
9: Pra lá, não pode.
3: Back to our Brazil desk. Fernando, what does that mean?
0: Go there. Go there. No, you can't. You can't.
3: There, you can all thank us next time your place of work is assailed by immense semi-aquatic herbivores. Write it down.
10: Go there. Go there. No. You can't.
3: And we learned of a development in the most boring musical work ever composed. Sorry, our mistake, forgot about the Floyd. Second most boring musical work ever composed. We learned that at St. Bacardi Church in the German settlement of Halberstadt, another chord had been struck in a rendition of As Slow As Possible, a willfully interminable symphony by tedious avant-gardist John Cage, which has been performed continuously in St. Bacardi's since 2001 and is due to continue until 2640. The tone shifting subtly on an irregular schedule. We learned that what we had been waiting for since February 5th, 2024, was this. We'll see you for the promised change to E major 4th on October 5th, 2027, which we can all agree is well worth staying alive for. For Monocle Radio, I'm Andrew Muller.
0: Next, we turn to Thursday's edition of The Globalist, where Monocle's Blake Matic looked at how a trio of Australian cities fit different stages of life.
2: Australian cities used to compete. Now they complement. Quality of life rankings are all the rage these days, in part spurned by Monocle's own annual list. But sometimes it's worth introducing an indefinite article and considering the quality of a life. Because as the general gist of years proceeds into decades, you start to realise that quality is not a constant. What constitutes a good life at 25 rarely resembles one at 45 or 65. But in the three Australian cities that made Monocle's quality of life survey, Sydney, Melbourne and Perth, we see that it's possible to have a national quality of life ecosystem, a sort of country-wide relay in which each city takes the baton for life's various stages. Sydney's central playground is its harbour, which divides the city but unites Sydneysiders. As a deckhand in my teenage years, I came to know the harbour better than most. But I've never ceased to be astonished by its big blue belly, the bottle green coves that shallow into little blonde beaches, and mangrove creeks rusting in the setting sun. Like all paradises, Sydney is a great place to grow up and grow old. It's a diurnal city. Locals rise at dawn and settle at dusk. Children enjoy a playing outside until dark childhood, the loss of which elsewhere in the world is the lament of many parents. It's safe, sun-drenched, and given that sport is as central to Australian life as SPF 50 plus and going barefoot, there's no shortage of activities to keep the ankle biters occupied. This means that it's also the sort of place where, if you ask about nightlife, they'll tell you about the possums, bandicoots and flying foxes, none of which, sadly, are names of bars. The water dictates almost every aspect of metropolitan life, where we socialise, how we get around, and, above all, what we aspire to. The local religion is real estate, nirvana a mere matter of water views. But this property obsession does not make for easy living when you're a young adult. Melbourne doesn't have all that bother of panoramic beauty. And without the pressure to live a perfect life, you can have an interesting one instead. While Sydney encourages early rising, Melbourne convinces you to stay out late, to order that post-dinner espresso, and find the next bar on Smith Street. Hence the city's embrace of a shabby chic aesthetic and why, once my 20s were in full swing, the grungier and more open-minded Victorian capital seemed like the place to be. Melbourne enabled me to live in diverse inner-city suburbs where you don't have to be a ring-tailed possum to go out at night. There's always something to do, with vibrant music and art scenes, perpetual sporting action and excellent dining options. Don't be dismayed by the lack of Michelin stars, because Australia has its own system using hats. And Melbourne's well-earned reputation as a coffee capital means that you're never far away from a perky piccolo. But in this national relay, Perth is the curve runner. Melbourne's possibilities make it an ideal setting to explore yourself, but when middle age comes creeping up on you in a pair of orthopedic sandals, you might want more space and less clatter. The consistency and stability of Perth means that it's the West Australian capital's time to shine. Now, I might not have lived in Perth, but the more time that I spend in said sandals, the more I realise the subtle attraction of a smaller city that has its act together. To settle down, spread out, and make a laid-back lifestyle your own, Perth is hard to beat. After all, on the city's riverine foreshores, you can enjoy more hours of sunlight than any other Australian city. What is more, multiple recent infrastructure projects have smoothed links between the city, the airport, and the suburbs. Sometimes, you need to go to the world's most isolated city just to get away from it all. But at the end of all our exploring, the baton returns to Sydney for life's final straight. We prize balance again. We want ready access to both the slow road and the fast lane. We want to start the day with an early morning swim, a cappuccino at the surf club, and finish it with a harbour cruise to a show at the Opera House. One city cannot be expected to meet your quality of life needs forever. Our priorities shift as we grow into different versions of ourselves. Australia's cities are not only highly livable, but they also meet us where we live decade after decade. So when it comes to the quality of A-life, Australia has it all.
11: That was Monocle's Blake Matic there. For more, you can sign up to our daily newsletter, The Monocle Minute. Head over to monocle.com/minute. Next, to luxury hotel conversions here on The Curator. Hotels are constantly reinventing themselves. Some emerge refreshed, while others lose the very qualities that made them special in the first place. In his latest column, How to Ruin a Perfectly Good Hotel, Monocle's editorial director and chairman, Tyler Brulé, asks why so many hotel renovations get it wrong. For Thursday's edition of The Globalist, Georgina Godwin was joined by Tyler from South Tyrol in northern Italy and by Monocle's design editor, Nick Moniz, in studio. Georgina began by asking Tyler what prompted him to write this piece.
12: Well, I think it's an ongoing problem, you could say, because I think on one side, hotels, and of course you could say these are the property owners or these are the groups managing properties, feel that they have to keep up with the times, and maybe there is a part of that, but sometimes it's only a coat of paint that might be required. It is dealing with the nicks and dents on a wall when someone throws open their suitcase. What is not required is that the bar gets completely redone, that you need totally new headboards with a completely different pattern than maybe the one that you liked that was there before. And I always say this is, you know, the one thing, Georgina, when you check into a hotel you really love, and maybe the deputy, you know, manager or the manager comes up to you, you know, when you pull up and you arrive, and they say, oh, it's so great to see you. We've got one of our new upgraded suites for you, or your favorite room has been redone. You're thinking, absolutely not. What's the reason? Why did I come to this hotel in the first place? Why do I come again and again? Because I like it exactly the way it is.
13: I mean, I wonder if the problem is that too many owners are chasing trends rather than thinking about the people who actually stay there, loyal customers like you.
12: I think that's part of it. And you can see that there's generational changes, and time and again, Georgina, you see, oh, let's chase a younger audience, which is fine, but oftentimes is that younger audience. And if we're talking about the top end of the market, let's be honest, yes, there are many young people with a lot of money to deploy, but at the same time, in terms of the stable lot, maybe the people who are going to be able to stay a little bit longer probably like things just the way they are. But of course, there is that fountain of youth component, working with the newest interior designer, you know, the architect of the moment. And oftentimes, you know, architects are very good at doing new buildings. If you want to build a whole new hotel, hire an architect. If you want to do good interiors, maybe stay away from an architect.
13: I want to bring in our design editor now, Nick Manise. He's here at Midori House with me. Nick, I wonder if you agree with Tyler. Have too many renovations become about creating something that perhaps photographs well rather than somewhere people want to return to?
14: Yeah, I think to Tyler's point there, and I assume you're poolside, Mr. Brulé.
12: I'm not quite poolside, but I can see the pool from where I am, Nick.
14: with a coffee in hand?
12: Of course, coffee on table.
14: Naturally, this is exactly what we want. No, but I think that's it. And I've stayed at Villa Arnica before, and maybe this is to that point. It's the idea that, you know, the people there, they know your name, they know your coffee order, they know where you're going to be setting up in the morning, versus this whole other side of the industry, and Tyler kind of touched on it there, with architects maybe not focusing necessarily on the interiors, maybe the people running the hotels are catering to the camera, not to their actual guests. And I think there's this push and pull of, you know, maybe there's a fear that we might not get the people through the door if we don't have some sexy images online. But the reality is, if you talk and build relationships with your guests, it's going to be a place that you're going to want to come back to again and again and again. And I think, you know, just again using where Tyler is right now at Villa Arnica, that's a Tyler favourite, but it's a Monocle favourite as well. So many of us have been and stayed there because it becomes, the marketing doesn't become those photos for Instagram or TikTok or whatever. The marketing becomes that word of mouth. And then that also feeds into something good for the hotel, because it becomes about them attracting the people that understand the service that they're offering. So it becomes this beautiful kind of cycle of guests and hoteliers coming together.
13: Yeah, absolutely. Nick, Linda Boronke had some quite prescient remarks to make.
14: Yeah, she's a brilliant interior designer. She works across the globe. She's a Budapest-born, London-based creative, and we had her actually this week on Monocle on Design, and we were talking about this exact thing. We were talking about hotels in the lead up to the summer holiday season. So she's worked across Paris, Tokyo, Hong Kong, Sydney, New York, lived a very nomadic life. She was a model before becoming a designer. Travel is a huge influence on her design approach, and as a result, the projects that she accepts. So she actually worked on a project called Osborne House in New South Wales in Australia's Southern Highlands, and I stayed there last year, and it sort of was where our friendship developed, because she'd taken what was really quite a tacky, rundown 1980s hotel, dated actually to the 19th century, but it at last kind of had a facelift in the 80s, was not a place that you necessarily wanted to stay. And she did this wonderful job of, I guess, pulling out the essence of what this 19th century building was. So each room is unique. Everywhere is tells a story. There's all these kind of like little moments that you can escape to, whether that's the bar or the restaurant or the spa. And it's really just a moment of pure joy and relaxation. Everywhere that you are, you're able to kind of connect with the landscape around you, but also the history of the space. You feel like you're on a cinema set. And I don't know if that's necessarily a good thing, but for me, what she was getting at was that she didn't want to recreate a home. She didn't want you to feel that home away from home experience. And that's exactly what we talked about.
1: I think hotels need to have a role in shaping people's aesthetic, idea on design, idea on service, idea of culinary experience. That aspect of the service itself and it being personalized and the hotel itself providing you an unforgettable experience, it goes way beyond the home away from home idea or the design itself. It comes down massively on operations and locality and giving something that you can only get in one specific location.
13: So that's Linda Borenkay there. Tyler, what's your take on what she has to say?
12: Fully agree. I just want to also say, Georgina, for our listeners, in the last 15 minutes, and this is for Nick Moniz, we had too much Australia on this program. that's just a small point I need to make, and too much of a celebration of Perth. I like the notion that she picked up on the idea of operations, because, again, you can commission the best architect, you can have the best designers, you can bring in the best lighting firm, hopefully, to work on your property. But if you don't have a solid head of rooms, if you don't have a solid head of housekeeping, if you don't have someone, of course, who is very strong in terms of just a sense of arrival, all of that completely falls apart. And I think oftentimes hotels say, well, who's our community manager and who's managing our social media? Yes, of course, important things. But if the fundamentals are not right, and then I think this is where you can often forgive hotels which are maybe a little bit dusty, hotels that maybe have a few nicks and dents in them, then that's absolutely fine, because if the operations are solid, if the linen is crisp, if the water pressure is good, all of these basics that we want from a good property, it comes down to that. So I think just the point Ms. Borenkay is making is spot on, and we can never forget operations.
11: That was Monaco's editorial director and chairman Tyler Brulé and our design editor Nick Moniz. On The Urbanist this week, the team asked the question: how do we protect cultural landmarks in the public realm? If you've ever driven or ridden your bike along a particular road in London's St. John's Wood neighbourhood, you may have found yourself in an unexpected traffic jam. This particular gridlock likely isn't caused by roadworks or bad urban planning, but rather Beatles-mad tourists attempting to get the perfect shot of them on a famous crosswalk. So how long until Abbey Road residents and frequenters get fed up with being a set piece? And how can we protect this and other public cultural landmarks while allowing the city to still function around them? Chris Chermak, one such Abbey Road frequenter, sent this report.
15: There's a picture in all of the papers this morning. Paul McCartney spotted back at Abbey Road, where he's recreated a famous Beatles photo. Here it is.
16: Sorry, babe.
15: There he is, look.
17: Just behind that black van.
15: Yeah, exactly, behind the black van. Is he going to stop the traffic? Beep, beep, beep,
18: beep, yeah! For anyone who's a Beatles fan and wants to make a pilgrimage to London, the obvious place, the only place to visit here is Abbey Road, site of the still-running studio made famous by the Beatles' recording sessions there. Except that this site is not actually open to the public, outside of occasional tours, because it is, after all, still a used recording studio. So if you do visit Abbey Road, what you'll find instead is a whole bunch of tourists ambling around the crossing, which is also made famous by the Abbey Road album cover.
19: I am a massive Beatles fan. My favorite Beatle is George, and I've always wanted to walk across the Abbey Road sidewalk, and it's really surreal getting...
18: This was, of course, the big hit from Abbey Road, the album, but it is the album cover of the four Beatles crossing the road just outside that might be even more famous than the album itself. Which brings me to why I'm doing this report for The Urbanist. Every day I commute by bicycle to work via Abbey Road and try to get across that crossing. And it drives me nuts because every day all of these tourists snarl up the local traffic.
20: Were you conscious as you did this that it's an actual, like, pedestrian crossing in the middle of the city?
19: Well, I think all the traffic made it a little scary, but it'll always just be like the Beatles crosswalk to me.
18: Never mind that our own Andrew Muller has some disappointing news for that fan.
3: rivetingly, the crossing may not be in exactly the same place as it is on the cover of the album. It was moved a few decades back. Also, the paint is all different, obviously, and a gajillion other people have already done this. It's like the London equivalent of pretending to be holding up the Leaning Tower of Pisa.
18: But there is also a dilemma here for both the tourists and the cars and cyclists, because after all, this is a pedestrian crossing, which means cars are legally obliged to stop and let pedestrians go across. But what about when it's tourists who don't actually want to cross the road, but instead take a picture for their Instagram accounts? Some tourists are aware of these sensitivities and give the cars priority. Others boldly take their right of way and even stop in the road for that picture, blissfully unaware of the traffic building up behind them.
20: I'm doing a story on this crosswalk right here, and I've watched how many times you've done this. So I'm just curious what you were trying to do. Like, what was the perfect shot for you?
16: No, we just wanted
17: it about 20 times.
16: These guys. I think they've done it probably more than 20 times. Go and ask them.
18: Even Paul McCartney himself was apparently almost run over once on another occasion recreating that crossing picture. Yes, he's done it about 3 times now. Even he apparently can't resist the allure. But he's also been on the other side as a driver on Abbey Road.
21: There's always, always, if it's daylight, there are tourists there and there are people, and it drives you mad. I curse your name once a week.
22: What do you think I feel like? When I'm stopped there.
18: Paul McCartney there on the Jonathan Ross show, and it was the latter experience which at least in part motivated McCartney to earlier this summer announce that the Beatles will finally,

0: and that drivers get really annoyed. It was time for a proper venue. The broader point here is that the location of museums, historical and cultural spaces in a city matters. I'm thinking of things like Checkpoint Charlie in Berlin, the most famous crossing between East and West Berlin, another place I used to work near in a previous life. Tourists there could snarl up the traffic as well, but at least there's an island or median in the middle of the street, with a guard booth still intact so that the traffic does not get impacted too much. Sometimes cities will resort to more desperate measures.
1: Residents have now decided they've had enough, and to keep the selfie crowds away, they're taking the unlikely step of putting up a huge barrier to block the view.
0: This town with a beautiful view of Mount Fuji put up a literal screen to block the view of Mount Fuji and ward away the millions of tourists huddled outside their local convenience store. I'm sure our dear listeners can think of many other examples, but some that my colleagues came up with include the Charles Bridge in Prague, Ponte Vecchio in Venice, Jim Morrison's grave in Paris, public sports viewing locations in various cities, even the Trevi Fountain in Rome, which has started charging tourists for the experience in the city center. All cities do have a responsibility to keep their neighborhoods tourist-friendly, but also livable for their residents. As for the regular commuter around Abbey Road in North London, the new Beatles Museum can't open soon enough. Although I'm sure even once it opens, you'll have plenty of tourists making the trek to Abbey Road for their own version of that famous album cover picture. Beep, beep, beep, beep, yeah. For Monocle, I'm Chris Chermack.
2: Still to come here on The Curator, we meet the Palestinian-Italian singer Tara, head to Zurich to examine the rise of the supermarket tourist, and we take a closer look at local fashion soft power. Stay tuned.
3: Craft matters in small ways, like how a coffee is brewed, and in not so small ways, like how your money is cared for, which is why for 160 years, UBS has elevated banking to a craft, tailoring unique strategies that combine human expertise with the latest technologies, all happening across 24 time zones and 12 key financial hubs, with you at the heart of it all. 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
2: You are with The Curator, our weekly highlight show here on Monaco Radio, and I am Fernando Augusto Pacheco. The name to watch in Mediterranean pop this year is the Palestinian-Italian singer Tara. Her new EP, Zafiro, merges R&B with Middle Eastern music, a fresh combination that speaks to her personal journey. I spoke with Tara about her new music and her origins too.

So I was born and raised in Italy. So I lived my life here, basically. But I always lived in a space that was in between two cultures, because I used to speak bilingual at home. Of course, I was always eating our Palestinian food, always hearing stories about Palestine, about this important heritage that my family always told me that was really important to keep it inside of me, you know, not let the world erase it inside of me. And for some part of my life, actually, I fell into this trap, because it's easy to feel as a different person between a space in a society. And this is what happened for me, because at the time I was the only one, like, let's say, with a different surname, different heritage, different background in school, for example. So it was a little bit like, I want to fit in. That was my 100% goal. So for a lot of time, I was really scared to talk about my heritage, everything about myself. I was a little bit shy also, but not shy in a cute way. It was more of, I think there's another word. It was more like, yes, like ashamed, mm-hmm. let's say. So for me, it was normal like this, but a lot of things happened. COVID happened, actually. During COVID, I started like being a lot more with myself alone. And I was researching also into who am I, actually, and doing a lot of work, previous work, like just prerequisite

0: And talking about your journey, about who you are, your heritage, it's interesting that when you were young, you were feeling different because your music comes across as quite fearless. You know, like I was looking, my Italian is almost non-existent, my Arabic as well, but looking at Diaspora, the lyrics are so powerful, you know. It is a pop song that you can dance to. It's very good, you know, well-produced, but the lyrics is like, I was translating, what does it mean to have your soul in exile, your identity on rent? I mean, this is powerful stuff. So you're really unashamed now in an amazing way, if you know what I mean.
1: Exactly. Yes, and I'm proud of that. Like, I think, like, in these past years, I was always repeating to myself, if I don't talk about it, nobody will talk about it for me. So I should do it. And it's okay because my voice deserves a place, like, just like every other voice. As I told you before, I didn't want to fall into the trap of, oh no, there's no space for me. I will create it. Like, if there's no space, I will create it. And that's what I tried to do. I know it sounds so, you know, fearful and like so powerful, but the journey, of course, in doing this, it was very vulnerable. Like, still to this day, it's a lot of up and down, and sometimes you don't fully believe 100%, but it's a journey, so it should be like that.

0: And let's talk about your music. I've been reading a few articles. Is it true that if I ask what's your music style, can you say correctly? Is it Airbnb? How do I pronounce it? I love it. I love that. But it's kind of, tell us a bit more about this mixes of influences, because you have, of course, the Arab sounds, but also kind of a little bit more of the traditional pop elements as well, right?
1: Mm-hmm. Well, first of all, I'm very happy that people are discovering this name, that because I started this name in like 2023. So at first, it was something that not many people believed in, like it was kind of strange for people to hear this thing. But I think that it represents perfectly all of my influences growing up, because I grew up on Arab music, I grew up on Arabic language, I grew up as well on R&B music. I love R&B music. It's 100% an inspiration. But at the same time, in this new space, like this third space that I called Airbnb, I try to create something even more different, like not just a blend of the two, but actually something that it's a mix, perfect mix.
0: I like that. What do you listen to, by the way? I'm curious, because there's so many interesting names. I'm curious about what's on your kind of playlists.
1: Well, my kind of playlist goes from literally rock to R&B to blues to house music, whatever. But I love like feeling when I hear music, when I listen to music. So I base all of that on feelings, on nostalgia. I have playlists for nostalgia because many songs, they're just nostalgic to me. So I need them to connect with deeper parts of me. Like I don't put borders on my taste and on music. I think the only thing that really has no borders and should not have borders is music, and should be, you know, should travel countries freely, at least them.
0: That was the Palestinian-Italian singer Tara speaking to me for Monday's edition of The Globalist. Next to The Briefing, where the team wanted to shine a light on the world of politics and fashion, because there's been a number of stories of late from different parts of the world about leaders not just exhibiting their own styles, but encouraging citizens to buy local, which more than anything is a reflection of the times we live in. Chris Chermak was joined in studio by Grace Charlton, Monaco's associate editor for fashion and design, and Anita Riota, producer of The Foreign Desk. Here is a highlight.
2: So Anita, you couldn't resist coming here for a couple of angles on this, but I am going to start with Grace, if I could, and give us sort of a general setup here almost before we get to the leaders. This trend in general, it's something that's in fashion everywhere. We're seeing this sort of push for industries, buy local, lean into your own nationality.
3: I think it's funny because it's not necessarily a new trend, but it's just finding newfound relevance in this late capitalist stage that we live in. But, you know, that is just the cyclical nature of time and very fashion themed, if you think about it. But I think basically what I'm trying to get to is, in this world where we're at right now, where the sort of consequences of offshore manufacturing is sort of like coming back to bite the West, quote unquote. That's why a lot of leaders like Burnham are wearing t-shirts manufactured in Manchester, or Meloni wears, you know, Italian brands, or Macron wears French suits. So
2: is that kind of the difference, would you say, Grace, just to stay with you on that, the idea? So the trend, like we've always had Made in Italy and all this stuff on the fashion industry, but politicians getting involved and making a point of sort of the nationality of this.
3: Yeah, I mean, it's a very highly symbolic way of conveying your values or your origins or a message. I can't remember who said it, but was it politics is showbiz for ugly people? It's still showbiz. You still need like clothes. You still need to, you know, make a point and capture the audience. So it's funny how it's become like a bigger topic of conversation lately.
2: Politics is showbiz for ugly people. Just jump off of that, Anita Riota. What does
4: I
2: that
4: think
2: say
4: you have
2: about
4: your episode
2: George
4: name right there?
2: What does that say about Giorgia Meloni? Because we did want to start with her, as Grace mentioned, wearing Italian only. I mean, she is from the heartland of fashion, so I guess that's fair enough.
4: Yeah, I mean, I think it would be, it's fairly easy or obvious for the Italian PM to rest on the laurels of Italy's fashion heritage. But like Grace was saying, of course, she does use it to represent her values. You know, she's from a far-right nationalist party. The fact that you won't see her in non-Italian fashion is just as important to her political purveying of her values as the fact that you won't see her or hear her do an interview in English or in French, or she will only speak in Italian. You know, during her time in office, she's rebranded the Economic Development Department into the Ministry of Businesses and Made in Italy. And that is all about protecting domestic manufacturing. I think also another point of note here is that she's also the first female prime minister in Italy. And I think she uses her fashion to signal that she's not one for making much of that fact. You will never not see her in trousers or a pantsuit. And that reflects, you know, the fact she makes people use the male form of president when addressing her. So these are some of the ways that she uses it to convey what kind of leader she's going to be.
2: Grace, I think it's also interesting how some leaders have just really expressly leaned into that message. Indian Prime Minister Narendra Modi is maybe a good example of that. It's not only, as is the case maybe where in Italy with Meloni, you're kind of showing off your style and your made in Italy fashion, but Narendra Modi is really leaning into it, wearing it, and expressly urging his citizens to support local businesses, to buy local.
3: Yeah, again, this is not necessarily new. This is what Mahatma Gandhi famously did when he encouraged people to use hand looms and like wear homespun cloths. He was often photographed with his chaka spinning wheel, and it became like a real symbol of self-reliance in the face of British colonization. But once again, it's sort of like the way that it has a different meaning these days. It's interesting that in India, this emphasis on hand looms, it's National Hand Loom Day this Friday, Chris, get ready, get excited. And like, it's sort of a way of preserving craft, actually, like Indian heritage. It's becoming more about that than, sort of resisting colonization, although you could argue there is still a through theme. But I think it's, again, like an answer to mass manufacturing and the way that this has affected people's livelihoods and industry across the like textile industry.
2: Messaging has shifted. One other example, Anita, that we wanted to comment on is that even mayors are getting in on the act. We have Mr. Mamdani, Mayor Mamdani in New York. Even he is encouraging citizens to buy local.
4: Yeah, so on my other home front, you know, a lot has been made of Mayor Mamdani's fashion choices. He's always in a suit. He did earlier this summer a sort of opening ceremony for New York's public pools being in season, and he jumped into the pool in his suit. So he's very sort of committed to the bit. But I think there again, you see the reflections of his politics. His suits are affordable. A lot of them also come from local thrift stores. So saying, you know, there's a bit of an environmental touch there, that you can reuse clothes and to buy into a cyclical economy. But, you know, I think it also it's been interesting to see what he had to communicate to his electorate. You know, sometimes you'll see politicians on the road and they take off their suit jacket and they roll up their sleeves and they take the tie off. And it's, you know, to say, you know, I'm a man of the people and look how casual and laid back I am. Whereas Mamdani, who was elected in his early 30s, probably had the opposite message to convey, that he's up to the task, that he has enough experience, that he is, you know, sort of serious enough to be given this city of 9 million or so strong.
2: Grace, just finally, in contrast to that, you did mention the UK Prime Minister Andy Burnham at the top as well. He got some flack for an 80-pound shirt, which from Manchester, which, I mean, compared to the messaging from Mamdani and his thrift stores, a little bit different, but it showcases, I guess, this challenge as well, that they want, politicians want people to buy local, but also it should be affordable.
3: Yeah, it's inconvenient for politicians to have to do, or it's uncomfortable to like sort of tell people that actually a t-shirt should cost around £80 if you're buying it in a way, if it's been manufactured correctly with the correct sort of, you know, cost of labor, it can't cost £2. You can't just buy it off Shein. Like it has to be more than that. But it's obviously really tricky to convey that message when there's a cost of living crisis. And often the people who are buying the ultra cheap t-shirts can't necessarily like save up the money for an £80 one. But consumer habits are really, they're sort of like a big elephant in the room here. And, you know, you talk about people voting with their dollars as well. I think encouraging that message is a good thing.
2: So just quickly then on that, Grace, would you have a personal advice on that? How do you maintain that balance for any listeners out there?
3: I've completely stopped shopping online. I just go into stores. I try to be really picky about everything I own. And yeah, I think just buying less, buying better. It's so boring. Everyone talks about it. I'm so over it. Like, I don't want to hear it myself, but it's just true.
2: Anita, any thoughts on that? Buy less, buy better?
4: Absolutely. I would also say it always helps to work in an office with Grace Charlton. So I get to see what she's wearing every day. And then in like 3 or 4 weeks, just co-opt it and make it my own.
0: That was Grace Charlton, Associate Editor for Fashion and Design, and Anita Riota, producer of The Foreign Desk, speaking to Chris Charmack earlier this week. You are with The Curator, our weekly highlight show here on Monaco Radio. The month of August is upon us, and the holiday season is now in full swing. But forget museums and landmarks. If you really want to understand the country, visit a local supermarket. More and more travelers are doing exactly that, in a trend that has become known as grocery store tourism. For Tuesday's edition of The Globalist, Georgina Godwin was joined from Monaco's Zurich studio by the travel and culture writer Noelle Salmi, contributor to publications including Afar magazine and Travel and Leisure. Georgina began by asking, what is it about a supermarket that tells you more about a nation than almost anywhere else?
5: I think what it is that a supermarket is where everybody goes and you really see what people eat. It's just a part of daily life, and so it feels a lot more authentic. Wandering through the aisles of a grocery store, you can slow down and kind of get the pace of life in a place.
6: So when you're doing that, and I'm presuming we're not talking about the high end purveyors, we're talking about where people really shop. What area, what aisle do you head for first?
5: You know, I think what you'll find is that it just sort of depends where you are. So in Portugal, if you wander towards the back of the store where the fish is in Portugal, you will find a massive section full of salted cod. So you will discover that bacalao is not something they just serve in restaurants, but they really do eat it. In Barcelona, I've been startled by entire aisles full of tinned food. So it's not just at tapas bars that you're going to find canned tuna, but they really love to eat it. And then in Brazil, I just love to wander around and see very large avocados that are sort of like over 30 centimeters long. So it really depends where you are.
6: Yeah, well, exactly. I was in Oslo recently and there was a huge amount of smoked reindeer. I mean, I think that every country does have one product that says you are here.
5: For sure. In Switzerland, I would say that is the little squares of raclette cheese that you find. They're pre-cut to fit the tabletop raclette cookers that everyone seems to have at home.
6: So what are your favorite supermarkets?
5: Well, speaking of Barcelona, I love the Mercat de Galbanya. It's in the residential San Gervasi neighborhood. And it's a beautiful 100-year-old red brick building. But unlike the Boqueria in La Rambla, it's where people actually shop. And there are about 70 different kiosks and charming people like the carrot lady who admonishes you for not cutting off the top green parts of the carrots until you're just about to eat them. I really enjoyed 7-Eleven in Taiwan. In Taiwan, 7-Eleven and Family Mart are two chains of small, brightly lit stores in Taiwan, which are open all night. And when I was surfing there, I found that at 5 a.m., the only place I could get breakfast was at 7-Eleven. They had these amazing little teriyaki eggs. In Jordan, I would say that the vegetable market in downtown Amman, Jordan, is one of the most memorable markets I've been to. It's called the Souk al-Khodra, and the vendors have their own roasting machines. So the smell of toasted chickpeas or peanuts blending with all those spices like cumin and cardamom, it was really remarkable.
6: It's extraordinary. So do you think that supermarkets have become the new souvenir shops? Are people coming home with local delicacies instead of, I don't know, fridge magnets?
5: Oh, for sure. We had my in-laws visiting us in Portugal recently, and once I served them sardines, they were just they had to get some, and I pointed them to the supermarket where they have these beautiful packaged sardines. They brought back so many, not just for them, but for gifts.
6: Where would you go in Zurich, Noelle?
5: Well, in Zurich, there's a couple of spots. So the Markthalle under the viaduct has beautiful foods and a section devoted to Swiss foods. Otherwise, my friends love to join me either to Coop or Migro, which are the two chains. Not so remarkable, but a massive selection of cheese.
6: Well, cheese, of course, is one thing always to look for. My kind of route around Waitrose, which is my local supermarket, is newspapers, flowers, cheese, and then cold meats. Are you a cold meat fan?
5: I'm not a cold meat fan, but I was going to add that another wonderful thing to do in Zurich is if you're walking in the hills, you need to walk by a farm stand, and there's an honor system to get eggs and maybe fresh cut flowers there. And it doesn't get more Swiss than that.
6: Absolutely. That's a very, very Swiss way to shop. And I think sometimes we get the wrong end of the stick. We think about Zurich as very kind of clean and ordered and all the rest of it. But I've been into some sort of wonderfully character-filled grocery stores there.
5: Yes, that's true. Well, there's nothing like the grocery store maybe at the Bahnhof, at the main train station on a Sunday when everything else is closed. It's absolute chaos. And I have brought my friends there, and they have just found it so amusing to see so much chaos in the city of Zurich.
0: That was Noelle Salmi in Zurich speaking with Monaco's Georgina Godwin earlier this week. And finally on today's show, we turn next to a highlight from Wednesday's edition of The Daily. A study by Boffins at Villanova University in the United States has found not only that people cannot tell the difference between human and AI-written short fiction, but in general, that they prefer the latter. With his view on this, here is Monocle's editor Josh Fannett.
7: First things first, the fear of AI writing replacing that of humans is a big, silly, siren-blaring red herring. A new study published in the Journal of Judgment and Decision Making in the US is being picked up by the panicky press to suggest that humans can't always tell the difference between human-penned and machine-made prose. Well, shock horror. Can you hear the novelists and the journalists quaking in their booths yet? I can, but I'm not sure they should. Beyond the headlines, if I'm permitted to venture so far, the study suggests some caveats. True, people can't always tell the difference between work by ChatGPT and a human author. But think about it. Are you surprised? Not all human authors are very good. Even fewer are unanimously popular. In many instances, with the complete works of Shakespeare, Baudelaire, and Chekhov at its robot writing desk, it stands to reason that a machine could scrabble together a pretty good story. There are rules to follow, text to copy, and ideas to ape, Moby Dicks to dive into, and Frankensteins to borrow from. But, the study suggests, the stories the computers composed lack nuance, complexity, or ambiguity. They mush rather than meld the human world that they misunderstand. What people liked about them wasn't the awesome power of their insight, it was just their simplicity. But since when are the most rewarding or interesting things always just the easiest to read? How can we solve or discuss the issues we face if everyone is skimming the unfact-checked dummy's guide version of reality? Truth, beauty, irony, anger, art, not simple. Which brings me swiftly on to journalism and the renewed importance of the human editor. I would say that, of course. Much has been made of the capacity to AI to aggregate news, but let's not forget who's gathering it. Without a source, a person on the ground to bear witness and be present, there's no search business for the tech titans to tantalize us with or sell their advertising against. I think the role of human judgment, an experienced reporter, genuine insights, fresh ideas, are becoming more, not less valuable as the reservoir of AI slop and slurry deepens. Publications and people who deserve trust are at a premium, something to cling to in a sea of uncertainty. Pleasingly, the study also showed that people preferred things they were told were written by humans. Even the thickos who couldn't spot a computer pretending to be human were rooting for their own species in the end. We want connections, not content. And last but not least, as cleverer people than me have noted long before this rant, computers just can't do it all. They're not funny. They lack a sense of irony, timing, whimsy, and the absurd. They don't get it. Like most herrings, red or otherwise, the idea that human experience, insight, or creativity can be replaced by a mirthless mimic machine is best enjoyed with a pinch of salt. For Monocle, I'm Josh Fennett, a human being.
0: Well, that's all we've got time for on this week's edition of The Curator. The show is produced by San Impi and presented by me, Fernando Augusto Pacheco. Join us again next week to hear some of the very best of the programs here on Monocle Radio. 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

0: You're listening to Monocle Radio in association with Chanel Watches. Inspired by racing yachts, the J12 reconnects with its original inspiration and its original world, water. Both immensely soothing and peaceful, yet capable of unlimited strength. It is this breadth, balance, and singularity that define the intrinsic values of the first unisex sports watch by Chanel. A sensory icon designed to transcend horizons that has shaped the world of watchmaking for more than a quarter of a century. Chanel Watches, official timekeeper of Monocle Radio.
1: It's 10 a.m. in Canberra, 1 a.m. in Berlin, midnight here in London and 1700 in Mexico City. That's the time on Monocle Radio, brought to you by Chanel Watches. From Midori House in London, I'm Hassan Anderson. Lots of good stuff to come over the next few hours, including the latest from Monocle on Culture, the Foreign Desk Explainer, and up ahead, it's the Bulletin with UBS. 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And now it's time for a premiere edition of the Bulletin with UBS.
2: 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Each week, the sharpest minds and freshest thinkers in finance take you beyond the numbers and hype, right to the heart of the big issues of the day. This week, we're unpacking the 32nd edition of the UBS Annual Reserve Manager Seminar. The RMS and accompanying survey provide one of the most authoritative depictions of official RM activities available and includes the views of around 40 central banks covering geopolitics, currencies, asset allocation, and more besides. The RMS, as we've heard on this show when discussing previous iterations, aims to understand central bank priorities in a time of significant challenges in the investment landscape. Up for discussion this time, we'll consider the macro backdrop and ponder reserve managers' concerns from stagflation to volatile geopolitics. We'll talk about the US institutional backdrop and the likelihood of Fed independence coming under greater pressure, and the prospects for the US dollar in a potentially more multipolar system. And we'll hear how reserve managers are diversifying across asset classes in order to best position for the future. Max Castelli is Head of Strategy and Advice, Global Sovereign Markets at UBS Asset Management, and he's once again here to discuss all of that and more with us today. Well, look, Max, always a pleasure to chat to you after the RMS each year. It's always fascinating. And let's start right there, actually. Before we dive into some of the detail, remind us why we get excited about this. Why are events like this important? Why is this something that people need to pay attention to?
3: Thank you very much, Tom. A pleasure to talk to you again. Well, it's exciting for two reasons. First of all, because, I've been in banking for very long now. Actually, my career span, at least in the financial service industry, 25 years. And actually, we have been running this event for more than 30 years. So I don't remember any event in the private sector which lasts so long. And really, it is something that we're very proud of it. And for us, it's also a very important gathering on a yearly basis because, as you know, I work very closely with central banks and sovereign institutions in general. And this event has become for us the time where we have officials from this institution traveling from all over the world. We have a very good mix of Latin American, Asian, of course, Middle Eastern, European, African. And we really make sort of an assessment of where do we stand in terms of course, the macroeconomic and financial outlook, but also what's happening in the world of central banking, which, as you know, it is a very important client segment for UBS, but also it is a very influential institutional client segment in the sense that their decision, for instance, about the currency or about allocation, have implication for the global markets. And also many investors are very keen to hear and learn what do these institutions think. And that's exactly what the RMS is about.
2: Well, yeah, and that's interesting. And of course, this importance for clients, having those improved strategic conversations with them around
4: mandates, all these different considerations, diversification. But just to double back, I think it's important to underscore that it's also about the position of UBS Asset Management as a strategic partner to those banks, isn't it? It's not just an investment story.
3: Absolutely, because, as you know, we have been working with some of the institutions for decades. Our model is a strategic partnership. We continuously talk to these institutions. So it's not just about the commercial side of it, which, of course, is important. We are a business, and the business is managing asset. But it is also about to work together with them as they go through their own sort of thinking about how to manage asset or when they have a strategic implication. And I have to say that we never had so much demand for advice as in the last few years, because as you can imagine, we are living in a very volatile and from a both financial but also particularly geopolitical point of view. And many of these institutions are very, very focused on understanding what does it mean, all this volatility in the global economy for the large portfolio that they manage in global markets. Absolutely.
4: Okay, well, let's talk a little bit then about some of the findings. And I was trying to think where to start. I guess let's start macro, the big backdrop. You've mentioned volatility. We know that can be one driver of inflation. Is that as good a place as any to start, Max?
3: I think so. From a macro perspective, as you know, I talk about the return of economics. And let me explain what do I mean by that. In the sense that, as you know, in the last few years, the focus has been on geopolitics. Being last year with Trump trade policy, this year, of course, the conflict in the Middle East. However, what is interesting and what is coming out of the survey as well, and also from the debate that we had at the conference, is that the reserve managers are once again focusing on a key economic and financial variable. For instance, inflation and the risk of rising interest rates was the top concern mentioned by the survey respondents. In the previous year was risk of a conflict or escalation in trade war. So what does that mean? It doesn't mean that geopolitics is no longer important, but I think we are starting to see an evolution in the way investors like reserve managers look at geopolitical events. They are used to this noise coming from geopolitical events, but they tend to react more when these geopolitical events become important for key financial variables. And probably the conflict in Iran is a very good example. Until, as you know, in the past, we had several conflicts in the Middle East. Most of the times, their impact has been very short-lived. And if you look at back at the price after 6 or 9 months, the event, actually, you don't find any trace of it. However, in this case, they start to act when they realize that the energy crisis, that basically the closure of the Strait of Hormuz, could change, for instance, the interest rate outlook, the expectation about the Fed moving away from losing monetary policy to actually eventually rising interest rates because of the rising inflation due to the rising oil price. So we are starting to see, let's say, an evolution in the sense that they are able to look at geopolitics in a more detached way without being disturbed by the sort of continuous flows of news, but really focus on when geopolitics hit certain economic and financial variable. I think this is an important evolution and might also explain why we are seeing a resilience in the global economy and in global markets. Investors are getting more used to a shifting geopolitical landscape, for sure.
4: I think one of the things I always find really interesting in this survey is when we hear from the stakeholders what their expectations are for the sort of generalized economic conditions. You mentioned this return to economics. You know, back in the day, when I studied like politics and economics of the 70s, stagflation was a big thing. And this is the most likely economic regime over the next maybe half decade, according to more than half of the survey respondents. That's quite interesting, isn't
3: it? That's indeed correct. You know, stagflation is always a very fear scenario for two reasons. First of all, because stagflation is a very complicated sort of economic situation to deal with. Basically, stagflation means that you have low growth and a high interest rate driven by higher inflation. This is a very difficult situation for central banks because, of course, by not being able to lower interest rates because of the inflation level to support the economy, this situation can persist. The second reason, which is more related to the investment side, in a stagflationary type of environment, the diversification, for instance, the typical example is the fact that bonds move in opposite direction to equity, does not doesn't really work very well. So it's very difficult to find the edges, to find the diversifier in the portfolio. And I think it is very interesting, as you said, that more than 50 fear that the type of environment we're moving in is that of a stagflation. However, on a more positive note, I would like to also stress that a very small percentage expect a recession anytime soon, which you might have thought, if you remember in 2025, there was a much higher probability of a recession hitting the global economy on the back of the trade policy. So I think they always can look at the coin from both sides. One, yes, stagflation is feared, but also there is a general view that the global economy might not suffer a recession anytime soon.
4: Well, just you mentioned it there, and even though I'm slightly taking things out of order now, just on that D word point, diversification, what about asset allocation? Because I guess there are, as you said, there's so many conflicting and pressures and some slightly different situations than we've got used to. What was the story on diversification, if you can summarise that for us, Max?
3: Well, the survey on the investment side revealed that, first of all, central banks remain diversified in the sense that despite all this uncertainty about the geopolitical situation and also some concern, for instance, about valuation in the equity market, the reserve managers remain pretty diversified in the sense they continue to broaden their investable universe. And the second point about diversification is that we are seeing an increasing number of reserve managers, and this is actually something that we started to notice just in the last 2 years. They're starting to look also beyond the advanced economy. For instance, emerging market debt or emerging market equity, which traditionally not really been in the radar screen of the reserve manager, are attracting much more interest. And the final point about the fact that they're very busy in searching for diversification is that more than 80% of the survey institution mentioned that they made some change to their strategic asset allocation in the last 12 months. And this is actually the highest percentage we have recorded in our survey. As I said, reserve managers are not really, they don't change their strategic asset allocation very often. The fact that in the last 12 months there has been so much movement around finding the right allocation to navigate the current market environment just give an idea of the fact that investors are reacting and are starting to adapt to the economic and financial environment.
4: Let's look to the United States next, perhaps, Max. And I'll ask you about the dollar, about the greenback in a minute, but just we've talked about some sort of macro backdrop. What about the sort of US institutional backdrop? Because we know lots of the movement here, it's quite interesting. I don't know if you'd agree, some of it is unprecedented, but some of it isn't. But tell me a little bit about what are some of the preoccupations? What were people talking about in this through this lens? Because it's really
3: absolutely
4: interesting.
3: Absolutely. I mean, we have been monitoring this already for the last 3 years, and we basically ask, what are your concerns about the US institutional backdrop? And actually, more than 60% of respondents believe that, for instance, they are worried about U.S. social cohesion. More than 60% that they expect the U.S. to try to weaken the dollar. And I think more important, more than half think that the Fed independence is at risk. Now, this is something very important, because as you mentioned, not only because of the importance of the U.S. economy, but also because of the importance of the U.S. Treasury market and the U.S. dollar in the global financial architecture, and in particular in the reserve managed by central banks. Now, the question, and here there where the contradiction comes in, is that despite this concern, actually many of the investors that we survey remain pretty confident that the dollar will remain dominant, and it is very unlikely that we lose a sort of safe haven status, if I can use this word, anytime soon. And this is something which I think is really, really interesting, because I actually wrote a paper recently which has been published by one of the central banks. The Central Bank of Hungary is a public paper, where I defined the situation of the US dollar as a situation of dissatisfaction without displacement, in the sense that there is a lot of concern about the pillar of the dominance of the US dollar, but still, if you look at the composition of portfolio and if you look at the way the central banks allocate across currency, actually, there is not very much a move away from the US dollar. But still, demand for the diversification is there. As you know, over the long term, the dollar has been losing some ground, but we don't see any sort of really rush out from the US dollar. That's for sure.
4: Well, just on that, and this may be my ignorance, in which case, forgive me. What do we look for then? If that is happening, and the US dollar has been the most frequently reduced currency on a net basis over the past year, even though I know holdings, I think, are stable or even up slightly, Where do we look, Max? Is it that respondents are expecting to look to renminbi or euro? Yeah. Or what should we look for?
3: The two currency which, as I said, there is no sign of a sort of a weakening or an acceleration in the weakening of the US dollar as the dominant currency. However, there is definitely demand for diversification among central banks. And this is not something new. This has been going on for years now. And when you look at the alternative to the US dollar, of course, the euro is definitely the one which is the most important, simply because already more or less more than 20%, between 20-25% of the global reserve are allocated to the euro. However, while we see this growing interest for the euro, we do not see a big move into the euro in terms of allocation. And the reason is very simple. The euro is still missing some important factors which makes a reserve currency attractive from a central banking perspective, which is the ample supply of euro bonds, which is still tiny. Just compare the size of the US Treasury market with the size of the bonds which are issued at the European level. And the second reason is probably as well about the fact that there are expectation of a more financial and fiscal integration within the euro area, and we do not see any significant progress there. Things like, for instance, the saving and investment union is often mentioned as a very important pillar to make the euro more attractive. And then, of course, there is the RMB. The Chinese currency, the authority in China, they never made a secret of wanting more international use of the RMB. But we should not forget that the RMB is not yet convertible, and it is very difficult for a currency which is not fully convertible to really challenge the US dollar, which, despite all the rhetoric and the politics around it, is still a market where you can go in and out very effectively and also at a very low cost. So I think we are going to see more diversification in the future, but the US dollar dominance is unlikely to be challenged anytime soon.
4: If we just zoom out, Max, maybe as a final thought, and we talk about, you know, we've touched already a little bit on asset allocation, asset classes. When we hear the insights of these experts, these different stakeholders, what are they primarily concerned with? What are their kind of objectives? Just give us in a line or two, you know, what is it strategically in terms of their investment thinking that it really is informing the current direction of travel?
3: I mean, the central message that they take out from the survey and also from the debate that we have at the conference, and of course from the conversation that I have regularly with this institution, is that reserve management has entered a more demanding regime. So the familiar assumption that supported portfolio during the era of low inflation, low rate, high globalization are no longer enough. So what I see is that I see this institution really focus on ensuring that their portfolio will remain resilient as the global economy shifts towards something which everybody agrees is going to be different from what we have been experienced over the last few decades, but it's not clear yet how different it will be. So I think it is about managing this transition phase, which is likely to last for a few years more.
4: The always perspicacious Max Castelli bringing us to the end of this edition of the show here on Monocle Radio. 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
1: 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We're about to kick off some tunes from around the world. Starting in Italy, here's Gaia.

0: Argentina's Miranda, bringing us to a break. We'll be back with more tracks just after that.
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0: 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We're still touring the world via the medium of some great pop tunes, and we're off to Venezuela next with Mai.

0: South Korea's rain, bringing our tunes to a close. 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
1: You're listening to Monocle Radio in association with Chanel Watches. The strength of the Caliber 12.1 manufacture movement lies in its uncompromising robustness. Yet it is the infinite smoothness with which it delivers the seconds that guarantees the J12's flawless chronometric precision. Visible behind is a perfectly circular oscillating weight and 191 meticulously assembled components, reflecting the prowess of the Caliber 12.1. The embodiment of Chanel's watchmaking excellence with understated strength. Chanel Watches, official timekeeper of Monocle Radio.
0: It's 7 a.m. in Bangkok, 3 a.m. in Nairobi, 1 a.m. here in London, and 20:00 in Caracas. That's the time on Monocle Radio, brought to you by Chanel Watches. Midori House in London, I'm Hassan Anderson. A little later on, we'll be enjoying the latest from Monocle on Culture. Up ahead, though, it's the Foreign Desk Explainer and a few tracks as well. Stay tuned.

0: And now it's time to take a road trip with Andrew Muller for the Foreign Desk Explainer.
1: US President Donald Trump is in many respects a curious fellow, but he is not a complicated one. It is by now well understood what tactics will place any importuner on his good side. Present him with some nonsense trophy or medal, throw him a parade, shovel a quantity of cash into one of his grifts, name something after him. The last option would seem to rank among the easiest and cheapest. It's also relatively little trouble to reverse after a discreet interval following his departure from office, assuming that upon the completion of his fifth term in 2041, he does not hand it over to Donald Jr., Eric, or, who knows, the pet heron which had been such a comfort to him during his 90s. It is surprising, therefore, that so few foreign governments or entities have done it. There is an Israeli settlement on the Golan Heights called Ramat Trump and a Trump Square in the Ukrainian city of Chernihiv. There was, at one point, a mooted Fort Trump in Poland. But this avenue of ingratiation has otherwise languished largely and surprisingly untravelled. Morocco has now grasped this hitherto strangely unseized opportunity. King Mohammed VI thereof has confirmed that the new 1,055-kilometre road, previously known as the Tiznit-Dakhla Highway, which runs, can we shock you, from Tiznit to Dakhla, will now be known as the Donald J. Trump Highway. By way of confirming the honour, His Majesty troweled on the following unction.
2: It unites the different regions of our country just as your leadership has strengthened the bonds between our two nations in an unprecedented way. While our long-standing relationship has always been founded on the values of profound friendship and loyalty, it has never been as rich and productive as it became during your two presidential terms.
1: There are potentates who would at least pretend to be embarrassed by this rarefied vintage of fawnery. President Trump is not among them. Even before Mohammed's letter had been published, he had exulted as follows on